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3: Welcome to Open the Bible Weekend with Pastor Colin Smith. I'm Steve Hiller, and glad you joined us today as we continue our series from the book of Deuteronomy. And Colin, today we're looking at leadership.
4: Yeah, it's from thousands of years ago, the book of Deuteronomy, and it speaks powerfully to us today.
3: Yeah.
4: Leadership at every level. In Israel, that was judges and kings and priests and prophets. And God lays out what matters for each of these spheres of leadership. It's fascinating. What God says in the Old Testament is actually mirrored in the New about leadership in the church. We're going to look from the Old Testament at principles that speak right into our world today about what it means to be a godly leader. What does a godly leader look like?
3: Yeah.
4: We need godly leadership in the home. We need that in the church. We need that in this nation. And the book of Deuteronomy speaks clearly and powerfully to us in that regard today.
3: Well, let's take a look at that. Deuteronomy 16 is where we're at as we begin a message called Lead by Learning to Follow. Here is Pastor Colin.
2: Moses is speaking for the last time to God's people. They're on the verge of the promised land, and here's God's servant, and he's pleading with them to live and to walk in ways that will see the continued blessing of God upon his people. And we've been following what Moses says to them. He's been speaking about the dynamics of a godly life, that is to fear the Lord and to love the Lord. Then he is laying out the structures of a godly life, applying it to the family, how it works out in terms of festivals or particular times to release debts and so forth and so on. And as we're making our way through this book, I think you will have picked up in this series that Deuteronomy really follows the pattern of the Ten Commandments. So if you have your Bible open now and look back over where we've been the last couple of weekends, in chapter 15, the year of canceling debts is really an application of the fourth commandment, that is the law relating to the Sabbath. And then last weekend, we looked at the festivals in chapter 16. And again, that is an application of the fourth commandment. It's an application of the Sabbath to the rhythm of the year of God's people. Now, as we come to chapter 17, we're really moving to a new section of the book. And Moses is dealing clearly with the subject of leadership. And it seems right to view this as an application of the fifth commandment. It's following the same order, and it does this throughout the entire book. You remember the fifth commandment, honor your father and your mother. Now, your father and your mother are the first figures of authority in your life. And God says you are to honor them. And so now what we find in these chapters is Moses is beginning to apply and expound and explain the implications and applications of the fifth commandment to honor your father and mother, to hold those who are placed in authority, in positions of authority, in a position of honor. And so what we're looking at today is how Moses speaks about the offices of leadership, the requirements that God has for a godly leader, and then the calling that God has to his people to hold those who are appointed as leaders in honor. Now, it had originally been my intention to focus simply on the king in the passage that was read from chapter 17, but I've come to feel that what will be most useful for us today is to take the broader sweep of the teaching that Moses gives to us here with regards to leadership. I want to draw out very simply First, four observations about leadership from the passage of Scripture here. Secondly, to identify from the Scriptures three particular temptations that all leaders face in every culture, in every century. And then to identify from the Scriptures one priority for all leaders, and then finally to see how all this speaks to us about Jesus Christ. So I hope you have the Bible open in front of you. Let's begin with four observations about leadership. The first observation is simply this, that God gives leaders to his people, and we should thank God for this. Notice that there are four offices of leadership, beginning in chapter 16 and verse 18. First, there's the judge, then there's the king, then there's the priest, and fourthly, the prophet. First, the judge. Chapter 16 and verse 18. Appoint judges and officials for each of your tribes in every town that the Lord is giving to you, and they shall judge the people fairly. Now, as I've been reflecting on this over these last days, I'm just struck again by the relevance of God, by the staggering amounts of money that are being spent on midterm elections. And it is reasonable to ask the question, where is this money coming from? And what are the commitments that are being made in return for this money? These questions are all around us, are they not? Look at verse 19. Do not pervert justice or show partiality. Do not accept a bribe, for a bribe blinds the eyes of the wise and twists the words of the righteous. Now you see, God is speaking here about the corrupting power of money. When money is given to secure a particular outcome, that's what a bribe is, even wise people, God says, lose their ability to see clearly. The money clouds their vision. And even righteous people, verse 19, God says, end up twisting their words. So when God speaks about judges, this is obviously speaking to us, isn't it? It's immediately relevant. Second, Kings, chapter 17 and verse 14. The king must not acquire great numbers of horses for himself. Verse 16. Now, you know that the horse in those days was the means of exercising military might. And if you were seeking to become aggressive towards other nations in a military way, you would acquire large numbers of horses. And so I simply need to ask the question, it's rhetorical, it needs an answer. Are there nations in the world today that are building military power and thereby threatening the stability of the world? Answer, obviously yes. When God speaks about kings, the building of military muscle, he's speaking to us. Third, priests, chapter 18, verses 1 to 13. The Lord, verse 5, has chosen them to stand and minister in the Lord's name always. Question, do we have any issues in the world today that are related to abusive priests? Does that sound familiar? Men who were put in a position of trust, men who were called to minister in God's name and abused that trust and brought immense pain to vulnerable people. And when God speaks about priests, he is speaking to us. And fourthly, the prophet, chapter 18, verses 14 to 22. God says, verse 18, I will put my words in his mouth. That is the mark of the prophet. He speaks the word of God. But then verse 20, God speaks about a prophet who presumes to speak in my name, things that I have not commanded him to say. Do we have a problem today with people who are given the trust of a pulpit and then use it to speak not the word of God, but simply to speak a message of their own creating? Absolutely, it is all around us. So when God speaks to prophets, he is speaking to us. So folks, just to read this scripture and to connect with it, we live, do we not, in the world where too often we see the trouble caused by the biased judge, the abusive priest, the false prophet, and the tyrannical king. We live in a sinful and a fallen world, and the failings that we see in our leaders are merely a reflection of what resides within us ourselves. So we need these words from God in every culture and in every generation.

0: Now, seeing the connection, I want you to notice that these words of God are particularly given to God's people. Here are God's people. They're coming into the promised land, and now they're going to be surrounded by other nations. And the other nations will be loaded with biased judges and abusive priests and false prophets and tyrannical kings and people who despise the whole lot of them. But you see what God is saying? He's saying through Moses, now among you it is to be different. Among my people, I am calling you to something that is different from the pattern that you see in the world. And so my first observation is that God gives leaders to his people. Here's the second observation. God distributes authority so that it never resides in one person alone. Very important observation from the teaching of the scripture. Very important for the church today. God distributes authority so that it never resides in one person alone. Now, notice the wisdom of God. Why are these four different offices of leadership, the judge, the prophet, the priest, and the king? Why are these distinguished? Answer, all authority lies in God himself. It resides in him. But in this fallen world, when God gives authority by delegation to men, he spreads it out. And the reason that he spreads it out is that even the best leaders are sinners in the process of being redeemed. And so God never gives delegated authority as a whole to any one person. That is why it was very important in ancient Israel that no one person could hold all these four offices. The priest couldn't also be the king. The prophet couldn't also be the judge, and so forth and so on. Because this is important, let me read to you a quotation from Christopher Wright, and he says this very perceptively. He says, the clear distinction and separation of different kinds of authority can be seen as a significant precursor to some of the principles of democratic government, especially the separation of powers. No single person could hold all four offices. None of the authorities is given supreme authority over the others. Now, that's a very important principle in a fallen world. And as we talk about the scriptures and seek to apply it, you may like to talk about how this works out in the church. What does it look like among the people of God? And although you can't draw, I think, strict, defined kind of lines, let me just encourage you to think of it this way. When in the church there are cases of discipline, they come to who? The elders. For the elders in our church are called to act as judges. They are called to make judgments in situations of discipline. That's what they do. Then we have a church board that is given and trusted a kingly role. Then we have pastors who are given a prophetic role. They are to speak the word of God publicly, and they're to speak it privately into the lives of God's people. If you're asking the question, well, now, who are the priests? The answer, of course, is all of God's people are the priests who stand and minister in the Lord's name always. Now, folks, this is a very important principle that we're looking at here. God distributes authority so that it never resides in one person. And I want to tell you with great thankfulness that that principle is wisely applied in the way that this church is governed. And if you're a discerning person, you will be profoundly thankful for it.
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1: Now, here's the third observation. God gives leaders to his church. Leadership never resides simply in one person. Always be concerned if you see that pattern in a local church. Thirdly, leaders are to be qualified in character and by ability. Notice what God says about the king particularly. Be sure to appoint over you the king the Lord your God chooses, verse 15. Moses gives to us seven marks, no less than seven marks of a godly king. It's fascinating to me that all of them are reflected in the New Testament. So the Bible is one book. I want you to see the flow and the unity of it. So for example, verse 15 of chapter 17, the king must be anointed by God. That flows into the New Testament, Acts 6:3, choose men who are full of the Holy Spirit. Second, the king must be from among God's people, verse 15, which flows into Acts chapter 6 and verse 3. You're to choose from among you, from among the community of those who are bonded together in faith and in service. Number three, the king must exercise faith, verse 16. He is not to be a man who puts his trust in horses. So Acts chapter 6 and verse 5, they choose Stephen, who is a man full of faith and of the Holy Spirit. Number four, the king must be loyal. He is not to be a man with many wives, verse 17. So that flows into 1 Timothy chapter 3 and verse 2. The elder must be the husband of but one wife. It's the same principle, you see. Number five, the king must not be greedy. He must not, verse 17, accumulate large amounts of gold or silver, which in 1 Timothy chapter 3 and verse 3 becomes the elder must not be a lover of money. Number six, the king must be a student of Scripture. He's to read the law of God all the days of his life, verse 19, which comes over into 1 Timothy chapter 3 and verse 9 by saying, the deacon is to hold the deep truths of the faith, hold the deep truths of the faith, and to hold them with a clear conscience. And number seven, the king is not to consider himself better than his brothers, verse 20, which comes over into 1 Peter chapter 5 and verse 3. Elders are to serve, not lording it over the flock, but being examples to them. And you see the wonderful unity of this. There's a certain character that God is looking for among those who are to be trusted with great responsibility in his church, whatever that be in the world, whatever century you live in, whether it's Old Testament or New Testament, the character that God is looking for never changes. And so discerning members of a congregation must learn to recognize and discriminate where it exists, where it does not. Fourth observation. God's people are to hold their leaders in honor. Look at chapter 17 and verse 12. God's calling his people to be different from the world where there's all this abuse that goes on and all this despising and hatred that comes as a result of it. And God is saying, now, here's the kind of leader that is to be chosen and is to be trusted among my people. And then he says this, chapter 17, verse 12, the man who shows contempt for the judge or for the priest who stands ministering there to the Lord your God, you see what happens to him? Do you see what happens to him? He must be put to death. You must purge the evil from Israel. Now, folks, relax. We do not in the church put to death people who show contempt, that's the word, for spiritual leaders. But there may be times when it is necessary to put such a person out of the church. That church discipline is the New Testament equivalent of what is being said here with regards to the Old Testament scriptures. This is why the scripture says in the New Testament, you see, warn a divisive person once,

0: then warn him a second time. And after that, warn him a third time? No. Have nothing more to do with him. Have nothing more to do with him. That's why in the scriptures, you see, in 1 Thessalonians chapter 5, the apostle says, "We ask you, brothers, to respect those who work hard among you and are over you in the Lord. Hold them in the highest regard in love." That's God's word to us. Hold them in the highest regard in love because of their work, and live at peace with one another. So God's people, we're being told here, are to appoint leaders who are worthy of honor, and they are to give to these leaders the honor that is due. So this is very practical teaching, isn't it, for us and for all of God's people, any place in the world, in any generation. Four observations about leadership. Number one, God gives leaders to his people. Thank God for that. We'd be in chaos without it. Second, God distributes authority so that it never resides in one person alone. Third, leaders are to be qualified by character and by ability. And fourth, God's people are to hold their leaders in honor. That is what God is saying to his people as an application of the fifth commandment, which is honor your father and your mother. How we handle authority is a matter on which God speaks to us.
1: 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And Colin, what's one thing that you'd like people to take away from this book?
0: Well, I think the number one thing is encouragement in the Christian life. You know, I think a lot of folks have the idea, Steve, that to be a Christian is basically to commit to a disciplined pursuit of a good and a moral life. And it's so much more. And that's the heart of what's in this book, speaking about union with Christ. You know, I was just talking to someone who's past the age of 70 this week, and he told me that for 35 years, he had regarded himself as being a Christian, and everyone else would have regarded him as a Christian too. He said, but it was only in the last 5 years that he really came to understand a relationship with the Lord Jesus Christ. He said, I had religion for 35 years. I've only had a relationship with Jesus for 5. And there's all the difference in the world. And the first thing he said when I said, well, tell me about the difference, he said, well, I've begun to experience victory over sin. And then he spoke about peace, and he spoke about joy, and he spoke about hope. Now, you know, it's simply not possible to gain victory over our besetting sins if all we've got is our best effort to live a good life and to overcome the things that plague us. What makes it possible to really make progress in the Christian life is that Jesus Christ himself lives in the life of a believer by the power and presence of the Holy Spirit. That makes a whole new life possible. And this book really gives an introduction to the central, though sadly, I think, little understood truth of the Christian life. Christ in you. That's the hope of living a new and a transformed life. It's a wonderful book, and I think it'll be a great encouragement to all who read it.
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8: Most of us have heard the name and cried out to Jehovah Jireh, our God who provides. Because at some point or another, we need God to provide our health or our financial needs, our family or our relational struggles, and most certainly our spiritual needs. Do you know where Jehovah Jireh is introduced in Scripture? If so, have you considered the context of this passage to understand what it is that God is actually saying and providing? Today, we're going to look beyond our personal needs to understand the ultimate need we have for Jehovah Jireh.
9: I'm co-host Jackie Sailors. What is the most important need in your life today? Have you prayed about it? If so, what has been the result? It's been said that God always answers prayers. Sometimes his answer is yes, sometimes no, and many times his answer is wait. When the answer is no or wait, we may live long enough to see God's wisdom in giving us that answer instead of saying yes to whatever it was we thought we wanted. His answer is always best because he knows us better than we know ourselves. He knows our truest needs, and he knows the plans he has for us, which are better than anything we could ever imagine. What we might pray for is to develop the kind of relationship with and a trust in God like the one he had with Abraham, whose obedience and trust in God for himself affected all of humanity.
8: Well, let's go to that passage with Abraham in Genesis 22:14, where we first see Jehovah Jireh. It says, Abraham called the name of that place, the Lord will provide, which is Jehovah Jireh. As it is said to this day, in the mount of the Lord, it will be provided. In order to understand what Abraham was doing there and why he called it, the Lord will provide, we need to go back and read the entire passage in Genesis 22. So follow along with me as we read the story. Now, it came about after these things that God tested Abraham. Let's stop there for a minute. How do you like the idea that God tests us? We're told in Deuteronomy chapter 8 that God tested the Israelites to see what was in their hearts. He didn't need to know what was in their hearts because he already knew, but he needed to test them so that they would find out what was in their hearts. God doesn't tempt us to do evil, but he does test us so that we will see our relationship with him and whether we're being obedient to him or not.

0: with him and Isaac, his son. And he split wood for the burnt offering and arose and went to the place of which God had told him. Wow, that's a lot of faith.
1: What's interesting is he immediately went. God gives him the directions as to what to do. He knows what it means, and immediately he obeys God. What trust and faith he has in God.
0: Abraham could do that because we see in Hebrews 11:6, without faith, it's impossible to please God. For he who comes to God must believe that he is, and that he is a rewarder of those who seek him. That's a type of relationship that Abraham had with God. Abraham knew that the covenant God had made with Abraham would continue down through his son Isaac and then his descendants afterwards. Abraham knew that God will fulfill what he said he would do. So somehow God was going to protect Isaac. He was either going to protect him, save him, or bring him back to life after he'd been killed, because God promised a future for Isaac. And Abraham believed him. How often does God promise us something and we start doubting? If we have the faith as Abraham did, because it says without faith, it's impossible to please God. But with faith, it is possible to follow him and do what he tells us to do, even though it may be very difficult or seem impossible. We can trust God if we truly know him and have faith in him.
1: And that faith really developed in all those years that he was waiting for that son that didn't come and didn't come. About the time that Abraham and Sarah were so old, they were as good as dead as far as procreating and having a son, then that son came along. So that was miraculous. That was a promise that God kept that seemed absolutely impossible. But we know that with God, nothing is impossible. So Abraham had learned that, and yet still this must have been somewhat difficult, and he operated on the faith and trust that he had developed in God.
0: You had said earlier that God answers our prayers, and one way is to say, wait. Abraham had to wait. But it's during that waiting period that we see God working, that we develop that relationship with him so we can trust him even more. But sometimes we're too impatient to wait. We need to trust God in the timing of everything that he allows. That's what Abraham did. So when God told him to sacrifice his only son, he was willing to do it. And by the way, did you notice that God said to him, take now your son, your only son. Well, he had another son. His other son was Ishmael, but Ishmael was not the covenant son. Ishmael and his mother, Hagar, had been sent away by Sarah, so he was no longer part of that family. And then he says, your only son whom you love. That is the first place in Scripture where we see the word love. Now let's move on to Genesis 22, starting in verse 4. It says, on the third day, Abraham raised his eyes and saw the place from a distance. So they'd been traveling for 3 days. God gave Abraham 3 more days to solidify his trust in God, to be willing to obey him and with his son. It says the third day. Why 3 days? Because Abraham was living in Beersheba, and he was going to Mount Moriah, or the land of Moriah. That is in Jerusalem. It's 66 miles between Beersheba and Jerusalem. That's 3 days worth of walking. So they came to the place that God had told him, and it said, Abraham said to his young men, stay here with the donkey, and I and the lad will go there, and we will worship and return to you. Again, we see faith. Abraham's going to this mountain not to sacrifice his son, but to worship God. When we obey God, that is an act of worship. That's how Abraham saw this. But did you catch that? He said, we're going to worship and then we're going to return to you. He knew that God would not allow Isaac to die or to stay dead if he died, because God had promised him the covenant son through Isaac. What faith we see here. Do you have that kind of faith? Do you trust God enough that you would take a knife to your child if that's what he called you to do? And I'm going to tell you that nowhere else in Scripture do we see this. So don't think that God is telling you to do this. This was a unique circumstance that we're going to see later. And your circumstance does not fall within these parameters.
1: That was a practice that God forbid, really. And so we know throughout the rest of Scripture, that's not anything that he would have anyone do. But what he was doing was prophetic. He was doing something very special in a way that would teach Abraham

0: the great sacrifice that God himself would be willing to make later on.
1: Now we go on to Genesis 22:6. Abraham took the wood of the burnt offering and laid it on Isaac, his son, and he took in his hand the fire and the knife. So the two of them walked on together. Isaac spoke to Abraham, his father, and said, "My father," and he said, "Here I am, son." He said, "Behold, the fire and the wood, but where is the lamb for the burnt offering?" Abraham said to him, "God will provide for himself the lamb for the burnt offering, my son." So the two of them walked on together. It goes on in Genesis 22:9 to say, "Then they came to the place of which God had told him. Abraham built the altar there and arranged the wood and bound his son Isaac and laid him on the altar on top of the wood. Abraham stretched out his hand and took the knife to slay his son." My heart breaks when I read that. But, that wonderful word, but, which means we're going to have a contrast here. But the angel of the Lord, who's that? In Scripture, that tells us it's Jesus. Jesus is never called an angel, but he's revealed many ways in the Old Testament as the angel of the Lord. But the angel of the Lord called to him from heaven and said, "Abraham, Abraham." And he said, "Here I am." And he said, "Do not stretch out your hand against the lad and do nothing to him. For now I know that you fear God, since you have not withheld your son, your only son, from me." Now that's how we know this is Jesus, because he says, "You haven't withheld your son from me." He stopped Abraham, because the purpose was not to kill Abraham. The purpose was a future prophetic fulfillment, with Isaac as a type of that fulfillment.
0: I'm struck by the fact that this is the third time that Abraham says, "Here I am." He's so available to God. It's just amazing. And God is entrusting him with this wonderful prophecy of how he is going to provide a savior to the world. That's what this is prophetic of. This is what this points to, is what he will not require of Abraham, knowing how heartbreaking and how hard this would be. And yet he will take that on himself to save the world.
1: So what did God provide? Genesis 22:13 tells us, "Then Abraham raised his eyes and looked, and behold, behind him a ram caught in the thicket by his horns. And Abraham went and took the ram and offered him up for a burnt offering in the place of his son. Abraham called the name of that place, 'The Lord will provide,' Jehovah Jireh. As it is said to this day, 'In the mount of the Lord it will be provided.'" Two important things there. When Abraham found the sacrificial lamb, it calls it a ram here, but it's pretty much the same thing. When he saw that ram, he called the place, "The Lord will provide." And then it said that on the mount of the Lord, so this place where it's being provided is the mount of the Lord. Two significant aspects here. So how does this relate to the future? What is Isaac a type of? We can look to Hebrews 11:17-19 for that answer. That faith chapter says, "By faith, Abraham, when he was tested, offered up Isaac, and he who had received the promises was offering his only begotten son." Those are the covenant promises that Isaac would be born and would be the son of the covenant, of which the Jewish lineage would follow through. Continuing on in Hebrews 11, "It was he to whom it was said, 'In Isaac your descendants shall be called.'" This next verse is where we see Abraham's faith. Hebrews 11:19. "Abraham considered that God is able to raise people even from the dead, from which he also received him, Isaac, back as a type." A type of what? What is God talking about here?
0: A type of a savior. An example of what a savior is like and what the savior will be like.
1: That's right. A type means one thing being compared to another. It's a figurative representation. So Isaac here is a type of the Messiah, a type of Jesus Christ. You might think that's really stretching scripture, but it's scripture that tells us that Isaac was a type. And there's many other types of Jesus in the Old Testament. We can look to Adam, who in Romans 5, it says he's a type. Look to Joseph or Melchizedek, Jonah, even the Passover lamb. Jesus is the Passover lamb, we're told in the New Testament. Moses was a deliverer. Jesus is our deliverer. As we go through the Old Testament, many of those saints of the Old Testament point to who Jesus Christ is and what he would do for us.

0: So let's go back for a minute to those passages in Genesis 22. I want to point out to you how Jesus is a type. Let's begin in Genesis 22, verse 2. God said, take your son, your only son. Remember, Jesus Christ is considered God's beloved son, his only begotten son. It says, go to the land of Moriah. Well, Moriah is significant because it's in the hills of Moriah that God later had the temple built, which was the house of God, where he dwelt with his people. We can see that in 2 Chronicles 3, 1 and 2, when it says, then Solomon began to build the house of the Lord in Jerusalem on Mount Moriah, where the Lord had appeared to his father David, at the place that David had prepared on the threshing floor of Ornan, the Jebusite. So God has Abraham offering Isaac as a sacrifice in the same city, in the same area that Jesus will be offered.
1: When you go back to where Abraham names this, the place where God will provide, he doesn't use past tense where God had provided. It's prophetic. God will provide in that spot a savior.
0: And then in Genesis 22 again, he says it's the land of Moriah on one of the mountains, which I will tell you, which tells us there's multiple mountains there, which there are. And God tells Abraham that he's to offer Isaac as a burnt offering. If you read about the offerings in the first several chapters of Leviticus, every one of them has a significance. But in the case of the Messiah, his offering was different. It was for us. It was for the forgiveness of our sins, that we might have eternity with Jesus. That's the example of this father offering his son, as God offered his son. It talks about Abraham, how he saddled a donkey. Jesus entered the city on a donkey the Sunday before he was killed. Genesis 22:4 says, on the third day, Abraham raised his eyes. Jesus was raised up on the third day. Abraham says, we will worship God on this mountain. They did, and Jesus did, by committing his life for us. It says, Abraham took the wood of the burnt offering and laid it on Isaac, his son. Jesus carried the wood offering, the cross, that he might be sacrificed on. Genesis 22:7, Isaac spoke to Abraham, which is the son speaking to the father. That's what Jesus did in the Garden of Gethsemane. We're told again that God will provide for himself the lamb for the burnt offering, my son. And God did provide the lamb as the offering, which is Jesus Christ. Then we can look at Genesis 22:9. They came to the place of which God had told them, the place that was prophesied, the place that Messiah would be sacrificed. In Genesis 22:13, he took the ram and offered him as a burnt offering. We know Jesus was offered as an offering. And then he said, the Lord will provide, Jehovah Jireh. The Lord will provide on that mountain with his life, the Son of God, the perfect sacrifice for our sins. That's what God is showing us through the sacrifice of Isaac, is the sacrifice of Jesus for our salvation. It's not just the Lord's going to provide all your needs and take care of everything you want and make it a great life. The whole purpose of this story is that Jesus will be the perfect offering, the perfect sacrifice for our sins, that we might live forever with him.
1: He came to bring us life and to bring us life more abundantly. The most important thing that we need is life, and that life is in Jesus Christ. That's what he's giving us. That's what we have as our future. It starts in Genesis and culminates in the book of Revelation, but that's the promise that's carried all the way through the Bible.
0: Here's another interesting aspect to this, and that is that if we look at other chapters in Genesis, Genesis 17:17 tells us Sarah was 90 years old when Isaac was born. And then the next chapter, right after this one, where the Lord will provide, we're told that she died at 127. Then we're told in Genesis 24 that Isaac took a wife at age 40. If you put those numbers together, what you will find is that Isaac was, give or take, about 33 years old when he was being sacrificed by his father. That's how old Jesus was when he was on the cross. So we can see all of these aspects of Isaac that point to Jesus, the covenant son, as Isaac was, And you recall the part of the covenant that would come to Isaac is that the Messiah would be born through him. When God said to Abraham in Genesis 12:3, "In you all the families of the earth will be blessed." And he reiterated that same statement to Isaac. And it is through Isaac, him as a type, but also his lineage, that the Messiah would be born.
1: And that covenant promise was one of the things that Abraham, I'm sure, relied on when he put his faith in God, that one way or the other, Isaac was going to survive in order to be part of that lineage of the Messiah.
0: So as we look at this passage, the context, you know, as you study the Bible, context is always king. So yes, we can take the promise that God will provide and use it for our own needs, but the purpose of this passage is salvation, that God will provide salvation for all mankind. We can see that also in Philippians 2. If we look at the kenosis passage, it's called, which is the emptying of Jesus, starting in verse 5, it reads, "Have this attitude in yourself, which was also in Christ Jesus, who, although he existed in the form of God, did not regard equality with God a thing to be grasped, but emptied himself, taking the form of a bondservant." A bondservant would follow and obey your father. Isaac did, Jesus did. "And being made in the likeness of men, being found in appearance as a man, he humbled himself by becoming obedient to the point of death, even death on the cross. For this reason also God highly exalted him and bestowed on him the name which is above every name, so that at the name of Jesus every knee will bow, of those who are in heaven, on the earth, and under the earth, and every tongue will confess that Jesus Christ is Lord, to the glory of God the Father." Jesus would come thousands of years later and be that humble servant, the suffering Messiah who would die for our sins on the cross so that he could be exalted by God. He could be the one to bring salvation to all mankind. And we know from John 3:16 that that's exactly what he did. "For God so loved the world that he gave. He gave his only begotten Son, that whosoever believes in him should not perish, but have everlasting life."
1: So obviously the deepest, most important meaning of all of this is salvation. God provides for our deepest need. Is it still okay to pray for our temporal needs, for our material needs, for the things that we think about day in and day out? Is that something we shouldn't pray about?
0: Absolutely, we can pray that way, but we need to remember that the foundation of this passage first is that God provides our spiritual needs, our eternal needs, our relationship with him through Jesus Christ. We cannot forget that. That is foundational, because our prayers will not be heard by God unless we have a relationship with Jesus Christ. So it's imperative that we start with that foundation of Jesus Christ, because in Acts 16:31 we're told, "Believe in the Lord Jesus Christ and you will be saved." Romans 10:9-10, we're reminded that if you confess with your mouth Jesus is Lord and believe in your heart that God raised him from the dead, you shall be saved. "For with the heart a person believes, resulting in righteousness, and with the mouth he confesses, resulting in salvation." That is the deepest need that every person has. We all have a spiritual vacuum because we are made in the image of God, who is spirit. Therefore, our spirit has the greatest need to know God. If we don't do that, then nothing else matters. So it is absolutely foundational. But we can also take God's provision for Isaac on that mountain as a promise to us that God will provide our salvation. And after that, he will provide the direction, the needs, the wisdom, the guidance, everything we need in this life to live a life for Jesus Christ. And that's significant, because we're not here to live a life for ourselves and our desires and what we want. We are here to live a life for Jesus, which means when we ask Jesus to provide for our needs, to be Jehovah Jireh, they should be based on the needs that we have to draw closer to God, to serve God. Now, that could be our health. We could say, "God, give me good health. Walk me through this surgery that I'm going to have." But that's not just a selfish prayer. It's a prayer that God would heal us so we could continue doing his work. Our prayers to Jehovah Jireh should always be based on how God is calling us to live.
1: And we can pray in intercession for people, for other people's needs. And again, first of all, for them to come to the Lord, and then to provide for them so that they can look to the Lord as the one who is the giver of all good gifts. So we start out with that gift of salvation, which is life itself, and then to provide for us, as you say, so that we can continue on spreading the gospel and helping others.
0: Let's look at some places in Scripture where God did provide needs. In Nehemiah 9:21, the author of that book is telling us, "Indeed, 40 years you provided for them in the wilderness, and they were not in want. Their clothes did not wear out, nor did their feet swell." God provided them. Have you ever thought about what it took for him to provide all of that for 40 years? I read one time that it would take a train large enough to span from the west coast to the east coast of the United States, full of water, to provide for those Israelites for one day. And yet God provided for them for 40 years. God will provide. He tells us in Romans 8:32, "He who did not spare his own son, but delivered him up for us all, how will he not also with him freely give us all things?" Now there you have the foundation of Jesus Christ. We must have a relationship with him, and then we can go to him as Jehovah Jireh for all of our needs.
1: There's another scripture, Philippians 4:19, and it says, "And my God will supply all your needs according to his riches in glory in Christ Jesus." Now we may consider certain desires needs, and maybe they're not. Maybe we don't know exactly what it is that we desire versus what we actually need. But God knows what we actually need.
0: He does, and that's a passage that we quote all the time. Did you notice that he's going to provide them according to his riches and glory in Christ Jesus, the foundation of Jehovah Jireh, our great provider of our salvation, of our relationship with Jesus? And another verse in 1 Corinthians 10:13 tells us, "No temptation has overtaken you, but such as is common to man. And God is faithful, who will not allow you to be tempted beyond what you're able, but with the temptation will provide the way of escape also, so that you'll be able to endure." God provides for us in so many ways that we don't see, as well as all the ways that we do. We are called here in the Old and the New Testament to call on Jehovah Jireh, our God who provides, because it is he who does provide every need that we have, whether we ask for it or whether he just provides it. So call on the name of Jehovah Jireh, but remember, those requests are based on having a relationship with Jesus Christ. Because if you don't have a relationship with Jesus, God will not hear your prayer. According to John 8:31, he says, "We know that God does not hear sinners, but if anyone is God-fearing and does his will, he hears him." So make sure you have a relationship with Jesus, and then also consider what your needs are in relationship to what Jesus would have you do, rather than just your wants or your personal desires. Make sure they're God's needs as you ask for them. So in summary, what do we see? The greatest need we have that God can provide is our salvation in Jesus Christ. That's the context of Jehovah Jireh. But with this relationship with Jesus, we can ask him to provide the wisdom and the guidance, everything we need to live this life for him. And as we live for him, we can then trust in him to provide our personal, spiritual, and relational needs. Are you doing that? Is Jehovah Jireh your God, your salvation in Jesus Christ? Has he provided that for you? Have you accepted salvation in Jesus Christ? And if so, are you looking for him to provide your needs in your relationship with him, not just your personal wants? That's the foundation of Jehovah Jireh. What a great name, what a great way for God to present himself in Scripture so that we can see that amazing characteristic of God, trust in him, and follow him.
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6: We're making our way through the book of Esther in a series that we're calling Living in Exile. Today's study is titled The Gospel Pattern of a Grand Reversal. We're going to be looking at chapters 5 through 7 of the book of Esther. Josh Moody is senior pastor of College Church located in Wheaton, Illinois. We're glad you're joining us for the study today. Huge storyline shift in this section of the book of Esther, Josh. It has a Hollywood-type drama feel to it. You're going to die. No, actually, you're going to die. And you're referring to this as a grand reversal?
7: Yeah, so that switch between who's going to die, that reversal, and it's a gospel pattern. It's a pattern of the gospel and a pattern of our lives as we trust the gospel.
6: All right, well, let's flesh this out and see how it links to the gospel. Once again, chapters 5 through 7 of the book of Esther. Here's Josh.
4: As we come now to the Bible, let's pray together. Oh, Lord God, we thank you for your word. We thank you that you are a speaking God. We pray, Lord, that by your Spirit, through your word, you would speak to us today. Help us to be receptive to your word as we come to this moment. I pray, Lord, you'd help me to speak with clarity and make what your word teaches plain and easy to understand. And we pray, Lord, that it would make a difference. We are aware of the great needs of our world. Would you transform us this morning so that we can do our part to make a difference to the world around? In Jesus' name, amen. The gospel pattern of grand reversal. That's what I've called the title for the sermon this morning. Today is Valentine's Day. And Valentine's Day, of course, has a particular message to it of love. And the gospel has a particular message to it, which is related to love as well. But are they the same message about love? Is the gospel of Valentine's Day love the same as the gospel of Jesus' love?

0: And if it's different, how is it different? Also this week, some of us have become aware of one particularly famous Christian leader who died some time ago, whose behavior, it has become clear in the past, was terrible. How is it possible to go to church, call yourself a Christian, call yourself a Christian leader, talk about love, and act in a very loveless way? Today is Valentine's Day. It has a message about love. Well, what kind of love? And is that the same as Jesus' love? The gospel pattern of grand reversal. I want to show you how this story here introduces us to that pattern, connect it to the New Testament, and then show us how that gives us all a choice this morning. The story here that we just read out is the end point of a developing story that we've been following through the book of Esther. And the great enemy of God's people, Haman, has been plotting against God's people. And he's put together this genocide against the Jewish people. But not only that, Haman has a particular anger, a particular pique, a particular frustration with one individual, namely Mordecai, who's refused to bow before him. And so Haman has constructed a gallows upon which Mordecai will be hung. And pleased with this revenge, he rushes over to the king to ask him permission to kill Mordecai. But in God's providence, and remember the book of Esther is all about the hidden hand of God throughout it all. In God's providence, the king that very evening cannot sleep. And because he cannot sleep, he decides to have read out to him the records of his rule. Now think about this. If you ever one evening or one night find you cannot sleep, perhaps a good technique would be to have the minutes of a committee meeting read out to you. That's basically what he does. Motion made, seconded, 8-4, 4 against, you know. Send him off to sleep. And as he's dozing there, listening to all these minutes, one, you know, page upon page, he comes across that someone rescued him from death, Mordecai. And he says, what was done to reward Mordecai? And he finds nothing. Nothing was done. Who's in the court right now? Well, it's Haman. Haman's in the court. Haman's come to kill Mordecai. Bring Haman in. And Haman comes in, the king says to Haman, what should be done for the man to whom the king delights to honor? What should be done for the man the king delights to honor? Haman, of course, thinks it's himself. And so he constructs this fantasy of a Thanksgiving parade, all for Haman, with people saying, this is what will be done for the man that the king delights to honor. And riding on the king's horse and streamers and balloons and marching bands and all the rest. And to his devastation, the king says, do that for Mordecai. And you lead the parade. And Haman rushes home and tells his wife and his friends, and his wife and his friends think, well, this, if that's what's happened, then your doom is at hand because your enemy has been exalted before you, and you're the person who has to do that. And then, in God's providence, the hidden hand of God throughout it all, that God is in charge, even when he doesn't seem to be, even when he's not named, he is still in charge. In God's providence, he is then called to the third of the feasts that Queen Esther has put together, because Esther is trying to drum up courage to ask the king to rescue her people. And Haman comes into the third of these feasts. The king asks Esther, what is it you want? You know, come and actually tell us. This is the third of these feasts that she's put together. And finally, the queen has enough courage, and she asks the king, tells the king the issue, that there is a movement against her and her people, not just to put them in slavery, otherwise she wouldn't have bothered the king, for the king needs these more and more slaves, I suppose, but actually to annihilate them and to kill them. Genocide. She tells them that that's what's going on. And the king says, who is this? Where is he? Who would dare to do this? And then, at the sounding of a bell, as it were, the queen says, a foe and an enemy, this wicked Haman. Haman, the whole thing has turned around, this grand reversal. And the king goes out in wrath, walks in the garden. Haman is trying to plead for his life with Queen Esther. And the king comes back in and finds him, I suppose, kneeling before where she's sitting on the couch, trying to beg for his mercy before Queen Esther. And the king says, will he even molest the queen in my own house? And as the words escape his lips, an attendant covers Haman's head with some blanket or other, covers him, as indicating that he is as good as dead. And another one says, did you know that Haman has put a beam outside, a pole outside to hang, a gallows outside to hang Mordecai on? And the king says, hang Haman on that. What a reversal.
1: Where else do we find grand reversals? First, though, there are stereotypes associated with Christianity, and those stereotypes are directly in the crosshairs of unframed conversations that take the gospel out of the box. That's Josh's new book and our offer this month. Love to have you get a copy. You can make that happen on our website, GodCenteredLife.org. Back into Esther chapter 5, here's Josh.
0: What I want to show you is that the gospel has a pattern of such grand reversal. And if you don't grasp that, your understanding of love will be a Valentine's understanding of love, not a gospel understanding of love. You won't have courageous wisdom, and more importantly, you won't have life. And it is the failure to grasp that gospel pattern of grand reversal which is the heart of every religious failure, every superficial, apparent Christianity. As Dietrich Bonhoeffer famously put it, when Jesus bids a man to follow him, he bids him come and die. Let me show you how Jesus teaches this. If you have a Bible, turn with me to Mark chapter 8. There, Mark chapter 8 and verse 22. Just briefly outline it for us, show you that this is something that Jesus teaches. Jesus heals a man who's blind, but first of all, he doesn't entirely heal him. He can't see fully, verse 24. He sees people like trees walking. He doesn't see completely clearly. And then Jesus fully heals him. That's an image of partly getting the love of God, but not understanding this gospel pattern of grand reversal. And then, verse 27, he's with his disciples. He asks them who people say he is. And Peter says, you are the Christ. And Peter partly gets it, but he doesn't fully see. Because then later, when Jesus, verse 31, teaches that this Christ must suffer and die on a cross and rise again, Peter rebukes Jesus. He doesn't grasp yet the gospel pattern of grand reversal. And so Jesus teaches them, verse 34, if anyone will come after me, let him deny himself and take up his cross and follow me. For whoever would save his life will lose it. But whoever loses his life for my sake and for the gospel's will save it. It's a grand reversal. It's a pattern. For Jesus, but also for Jesus' followers. Paul puts it like this in Galatians 2, verse 20. I no longer live, but Christ lives in me, who loved me and gave himself for me. I no longer live,

0: In each of us, there is an I, a me, a self that is battling for prominence and preeminence to be the ruler of your life. And the gospel pattern of grand reversal is if that I you wish to save, you will actually lose your life. That I must die. And there must be another ruler. I no longer live, but Christ rules. Christ lives in me, who loves me. Real love, he gave himself for me. You see, the story we have in front of us this morning is basically presenting us with a choice. It's the gospel pattern, but it is presenting us with a choice. And the choice is Haman or Esther. There's Haman. He's a high up official. He's got lots of money. He's a powerful man. But for Haman, it is I. Me. What I want. How I get power. He has a family, but it's my rule. My power. My family. What's good for me? Anyone who threatens that, casts them away. And there is a Haman in every corrupt religion. There is a Haman in every marriage that is struggling. What I want from this marriage, what I want from this relationship, I'm not getting what I need. It's Haman. But if you wish to save your life, you'll lose it. And then there's Esther. Now, Esther is certainly not perfect. No way. She's very hesitant to risk her life. She tries not to. She only does it when Mordecai challenges her to do so. And she cannot gather enough courage to do so on the first feast with the king, nor on the second feast, nor on the first day of the third feast. It's not till the second day of the third feast that finally she gathers the courage to risk her life. But still, she's putting her life on the line for other people, for the purpose of God. And in doing so, she saves her life. And that's the choice that is before every single one of us today. Haman, Esther. Which is it to be? You know, there's an even more amazing part of this story. And as I was studying it, when I saw it, I was just blown away, frankly. So, in the sometimes obscure world of Bible translation, there's a debate as to how to translate this phrase, hang him on that, and the gallows. Some translators say, instead of a gallows and hanging him on it, that he was impaled on it, because the Persians certainly did impale people. And those translators would say that Herodotus, who's an ancient historian that describes much of the Persian Empire and talks about the Persians impaling people, and therefore here it should be translated impaled, the Hebrew behind this, it's just a beam of wood. So we don't know whether it's impale or gallows from the Hebrew. So they go to Herodotus and say, he said impale, and therefore it's impale. But interestingly, in Herodotus, the Greek behind the word that is translated in English, impale, he uses different Greek words for that. And one of the Greek words he used for it is the Greek word that is in our New Testament translated as crucify. And actually, as I say, this blew me away. In the Greek version of the Old Testament, known as the Septuagint, the ancient Greek version of the Old Testament, when the king said, hang him on that, in English it would be, crucify him. They said that about someone else, didn't they? If you aim to save your life, in the end you will die. But if you lose your life for his sake, because he was crucified for you, you'll save your life. And if on this Valentine's Day you're wondering where love is going to come from and how you'll know the love of Christ and the love of the people around you, his eternal love, irrespective of your present circumstances, well, there's a choice. Haman or Esther. The gospel pattern of grand reversal. Let's pray together. Oh, Lord God, we do thank you that you were so loving that you sent your Son and that he was crucified for us. But, Lord, there is a pattern. And that pattern is that we pick up our cross and follow you. That, Lord, you must be Lord. Lord, we confess before you that sometimes we don't feel your love or know your love. That sometimes we don't sense our connection to you. Lord, could it be that we're trying to run away from sacrificing ourselves for you? We're trying to put ourselves back in charge of our lives? Lord, on this Valentine's Day, help us to embrace your love, the real gospel of biblical love, and to pick up our cross and follow you as Lord of our lives. For we pray it in Jesus' name. Amen.
1: That's Josh Moody, and this is The God-Centered Life. Josh, I feel like the humanity of Esther really shows up as you point out that it took her three feasts to get up the nerve to carry out the plan, and yet she set that plan in motion for such a time as this, as we looked at earlier in the book. And I feel like it also points out to just how risky this move actually was, does it not?
0: Yeah, I think both and, isn't it? I found that quite encouraging. I don't know about you, Todd. There's Esther, of course, great, courageous hero, and yet it took her a while to really pluck up the courage. And that's so human, and it's uplifting for me, encouraging for me, and I hope for others too, to realize that we sometimes find it hard to really follow through with what we know we're meant to do. You think of Gideon also in the Bible, and the number of times he had to be persuaded it's the right thing to do. God is faithful to us, and don't beat yourself up if when God asks you to do something, you're feeling a little nervous and you're not sure you can quite get there. It takes you a little while to take the step you need to take. God is faithful through that. Esther did what she needed to do in the end, but it took her a while to get there. And I appreciate that. I'm glad to hear that part of the story. And yeah, I think it does emphasize how dangerous it is. And for her, and you may be being called to something quite risky, to stand up for what is true in a business situation, or to confront someone who you know is doing what is wrong, and you're trying to figure out how to do it. Well, be wise, take your time, like Esther was, but at the right moment, also take your courage in both hands and go ahead trusting the Lord.
1: Fantastic. It really does elevate her hero status in my eyes, for sure. So we started off by calling this the gospel grand reversal, the gospel pattern of grand reversal. So we're talking, in essence, Josh, about heading to hell, but the reversal.
0: Yes. So the pattern is death and life. So Jesus says, if you wish to follow me, you need to pick up your cross and follow me. What does it profit man to gain the whole world and yet lose his soul? You need to deny yourself in order to find yourself. And that is the pattern of what it really means to be a Christian. It's the pattern of the death of Christ and the resurrection of Christ. We follow the same pattern. We died with him, therefore we'll live with him. All that means is that to be a Christian is to put Jesus first, and it's to die to ourselves being the Lord of our lives. And so let me appeal to you that if you wish to find life, die that you might find real life. You say, what does that really mean? What it really means is putting Jesus first in your life, and that is the way to find true life.
1: An invitation to a grand reversal. Thank you, Josh. If you're feeling a prompting to follow up on a reversal to real life, please don't ignore it. Nothing could be more important for you to consider and wrestle with today. 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

If you're listening right now, I believe that's no accident. If you're facing difficult circumstances and wonder, is God really in control of what I'm going through right now? Then you're in the right place. And if you simply need a reminder that God hasn't forgotten you, that He loves you with an everlasting love, and that even now He has you securely in His arms, then I'm especially glad you're here today. Welcome to the Sunday Sermon on Through the Bible for Dr. J. Vernon McGee's deeply personal message from Exodus 19:4, titled, On Eagle's Wings. Our text reads, this is God talking to His people, the Israelites. He was reminding them how He rescued them from certain death when they were escaping Egypt. He said, you have seen what I did to the Egyptians and how I bore you on eagle's wings and brought you to myself. What a picture. On eagle's wings. It's a beautiful and surprising.

0: rising image of how God cares for his people. And Dr. McGee's message touches on the way an eagle teaches its young to fly, the way Jesus sent his disciples into a storm, and the way God sometimes allows us to walk through trials that feel overwhelming. But through it all, he's carrying us. Let's pray. Heavenly Father, thank you that you're a God who loves us and carries us. Speak tenderly to our hearts, especially to those who are discouraged and defeated, and give them a renewed sense of your presence. We ask this in Jesus' name. Amen. Now here's the Sunday sermon on Through the Bible with Dr. J. Vernon McGee.
1: Our first text this morning is Exodus 19:4. Ye have seen what I did to the Egyptians, and how I bare you on eagle's wings and brought you unto myself. This morning, we are going to explore the world of ornithology. That means we're dealing with the subject of birds today. We will be bird watchers here for the next few moments. Now, the bird that we're looking at this morning is the eagle. And the eagle does not come off very well in Scripture. First of all, he's known as an unclean bird. And the eagle is called unclean, in fact, an abomination. I'm reading now from Leviticus 11:13. And these are they which ye shall have an abomination among the fowls. They shall not be eaten. They are an abomination. And number one, the eagle. And it's the first bird that's mentioned as being unclean and an abomination. Now, there are many characteristics of the eagle, however, that are listed on the page of Scripture as being worthwhile and being outstanding and actually representing God and certain members of the body of the eagle. For instance, in the book of Ezekiel, we are told there about four beasts, and one of them has the face of an eagle. That definitely is a vision of deity. And if we had any doubt, it would be dissipated when we go to the book of Revelation, where the scene is transferred to heaven, and there we are given four living creatures. And one of them, the fourth one, is a flying eagle. Therefore, the wings of the eagle are given as a symbol of God. And you'll recall that David, when Saul and Jonathan were slain in battle, and he actually loved Jonathan. And so he could say, Saul and Jonathan were lovely and pleasant in their lives, and in their death they were not divided. They were swifter than eagles. They were stronger than lions. And in this panegyric of praise, David again uses the wings of the eagle to speak of swiftness. So you see that this particular characteristic of the eagle, the wings, typify the person of God and what he does for you and me. The eagle, therefore, is the jet plane of the bird family. He soars the highest and he flies the fastest. And he's superior to all other birds in these two respects. Now, God uses the wings of an eagle to set before us his salvation by grace. And when he brought the children of Israel out of the land of Egypt and brought them to Mount Sinai, at that time he said to them, Moses, you go down and talk with him and tell them, ye have seen what I did to the Egyptians and how I bare you on eagle's wings and brought you to myself. And traveling on eagle's wings is traveling by the grace of God. It was salvation by grace that brought them out of the land of Egypt. Now, let's look for just a moment at what's implied in that statement. These people, they went down, of course, Jacob and his family of 70 souls. He had 12 sons, And in the course of time, about 400 years, they became a great nation in the land of Egypt. So much so that the Pharaoh, a new one that had arisen who knew not Joseph, was alarmed.

to grow in number. But God told them that that's exactly what he would do for them. And so the fact is that the children of Israel were down in Egypt now in slavery, and they have incurred the hatred of the Pharaoh on the throne. I suppose as you look at these people, they were as helpless and as hopeless as any people have ever been on top side of this earth. And I'm confident that any person had passed through the land of Egypt in that day and had looked upon them would not have believed that they would exist as a nation for 4,000 years. And God still's not through with them, for they are to go into eternity as a nation. God has said that, and I believe that since he's done it for 4,000 years, he'll be able to continue to do it. He raised up Moses to be the deliverer. Moses was hasty, of course. He was actually 40 years ahead of God, and God had the training. God put this man out on the backside of the desert, gave him the first BD degree that any man's ever had, that's backside of the desert degree. And I tell you, 40 years out there, you need a degree or something, because this man had hard training, but he's now ready. And God appears to him at the burning bush and says to Moses, Moses, I want you to go down yonder to the land of Egypt again. I want you to return to your people, and I want you to deliver them. You are to be my instrument. He said, I've seen their affliction. He said, I know their sorrows, and I've heard their cry by reason of the taskmasters, and I have now come down to deliver them. He said that I've heard their cry, and that, friends, is the only thing that appealed to God in these people. They had nothing that made them superior to the Egyptians. I'm of the opinion to look at them from the outside. They're a sorry lot under slavery because of the treatment that had been given to them. They were not true to God. They were in idolatry. They lapsed into out in the wilderness. The first thing they wanted was a golden calf to worship. They reluctantly went with Moses. They complained all the way along. And now God says, I've heard their cry, and therefore I've come down to deliver them. And friends, if he hadn't had that appeal to his heart, he would never have delivered them. And this morning, he would never save us on the basis of our ability, our character, our works, our church membership, or who we are. God today sees us as lost sinners, hell doomed. And this morning, if God should let this entire world go into the darkness of eternity, the holy angels would still sing out, Thou art holy and just and righteous. The thing that has appealed to God on this little earth down here is our lost condition. That's the only reason God's closed in today for us. And so God began to move on behalf of these people. Moses came back. He made the announcement to the people. He went before Pharaoh. And then there began a contest, which actually was the battle of the gods. And it culminated in that tenth plague, the death of the firstborn. And God said to his people, this will be a night that you will never forget. This was the beginning of days for you. For this night, the Passover angel will pass over every house where there is the blood on the doorposts and on the lintel. And you would have seen the children of Israel that day getting ready for the Passover, killing the lamb, putting the blood there. I'm sure that some of the Egyptians passing by on the way home from the office, they looked in and said, these crazy Israelites. They always come up with the oddest thing. And imagine they put blood down on the doorposts. We'll have them wash it off tomorrow. May I say to you that that was the announcement God had made through Moses to Pharaoh. This is the last plague. You let them go tonight.
And in the sacred stillness of that night, the death angel went over

that land. He did not stop to inquire if the people inside were having their prayers. He didn't ask them if they had joined the church. He did not ask them what kind of lives they were living. He didn't ask them if they were giving to the Lord's work. He didn't even stop to ask if they were Israelite. When I see the blood, I'll pass over you. To let them know that without shedding of blood, there's no remission of sins. And though God loves them and God will redeem them, the price of their sin, the penalty must be paid. And so that night the death angel went over, and there went up a cry out of the land of Egypt, even in the home of Pharaoh when he saw his firstborn dead. And so God that night said, you'll go out. Pharaoh said, let them go. And they went. And they came down to the Red Sea. And when they got down to the Red Sea, the Egyptians had had second thoughts. They decided they'd exterminate them. And they found out they weren't taking the route up by the sea. God did not want to expose his people to warfare at that time with the Philistines. He took them through the wilderness. And when they came there, they actually were bottled in. On all three sides was the sea, and back of them was the Egyptians. And again, these people let up a howl. They said, why did you disturb us? Let's get back to the brickyards. Moses took that rod. He smote the waters all that night. They rolled back. And the next day, the children of Israel went over dry shod. They had been redeemed by blood. Now they are redeemed by power. And they went through those waters that speak of resurrection. For the Egyptians are saying to do, they were drowned. And God brought them up out of the waters of death. The death and by death and resurrection, he brought them out. And we are told that by faith they passed through the Red Sea, which the Egyptians are saying to do, they were drowned. And it wasn't their faith either. It was the faith of Moses. Moses was the one that struck the waters. It was Moses that led them over. And when they came to the other side, it says they sang the song of Moses. They are identified now with Moses. And Paul can say they were baptized unto Moses, just as you and I are joined to Christ today by the Holy Spirit. By one Spirit are we all baptized into one body, and that body is the body of believers, the church. And so they passed over. And then they hit the wilderness trail, and it wasn't too good. God continued to deliver them. They went 3 days without water. Finally, they, after murmuring and complaining, they came to the Marah, but the water was bitter. A wood was put in there, a certain tree, and it made it sweet. And they had to find out, as many of us, that it's the cross that makes the journey down here sweet. You'll become bitter even as a Christian today without taking this one, the Lamb of God that died for you on the cross. And they complained. They got thirsty, and God gave them water from the rock. They got hungry, and God gave them manna to eat. And then he brought them to Mount Sinai, and he said, ye have seen what I did to the Egyptian, and how I bare you on eagle's wings and brought you to myself. Would you like to keep traveling by eagle's wings? Would you like not only to be saved by the grace of God, but to live by the grace of God? That was God's method in the Old Testament. In the little book of Ruth, that Moabitish girl, lovely as she was, shut out by the law, a Moabite and Ammonite shall not enter into the congregation of the Lord. Deuteronomy 23:3, and this girl could never have come in, but she came in by grace. And when Boaz went out into the field and saw her and fell in love with her, he could say to her that day, the Lord recompense thy work, and a full reward be given thee of the Lord God of Israel, under whose wings thou art come to trust. She knew what it was to travel by eagle's wings. And the writer of the 91st Psalm, David, could say, under his feathers. That's a marvelous place to be.
And then he could say, under his

clean and wonderful place to be. You see, God's mode of transportation as he led these lost sinners out of Egyptian darkness into the promised land, it was by an airlift. It was by eagle's wing, by his grace. And today, that's still his method. You can go back to the ox cart of law if you want to, but he is saving today by grace. It's the only way he has to save. And the tragedy is that when these people got to Mount Sinai, God reviewed their past. And he said, look, you've seen. Would you like to go on? Or would you like now to have my law? You want to do now the law? And they foolishly said, all that the Lord commands, we'll do it. And they didn't even know what the Ten Commandments were then. What arrogance. What conceit. But it's in existence today, for there are many people today that are saying. A man said to me not long ago, he attended here several times. He said, you know, McGee, I thought for a long time if I did the best that I could, God would have to accept it. God's not taking your best. God can't even save you, my friend, by your own righteousness or your own goodness, as we've been looking at in the book of Romans. Man cannot even be saved by perfect obedience, because he cannot render it. And he cannot be saved by imperfect obedience. God won't accept it. And we're on the horns of a dilemma, I'll tell you. There's only one other solution, and that is to accept the righteousness that he provides in Christ, which enables us to stand before God, where no one can point a finger, because in Christ, he sees us in the beloved. And he said of his son, this is my beloved son in whom I'm well pleased. John says the law was given by Moses, but grace and truth came by Jesus Christ. These people, while Moses was getting the law, they were down at the foot of the mountain breaking the first two commandments. Thou shalt have no other gods before me. Thou shalt not make unto thee any likeness. And they were sure busy at that sort of thing. So today, are you traveling by jet or are you traveling by ox cart? Law won't save, because you can't produce a perfect obedience. Law demands, grace gives. The law exacts, grace bestows. The law says do, grace says believe. The law says work, but grace says trust. The law threatens, pronouncing a curse. Grace entreats, announcing a blessing. The law says do, and thou shalt live. Grace says live, and thou shalt do. The law condemns the best man, and grace will save the worst man. The law reveals the character of God, and it reveals the weakness of man. Grace reveals the love of God, and it presents a hope and a salvation for man. Now we know that whatsoever things the law saith to them that are under the law, that every mouth might be stopped, and the whole world become guilty before God. But when we see ourselves guilty and lost and go to Christ, then he's the Savior who will save. The law, therefore, was given not to save us, but to let us know that we're sinners. The law can no more get you to heaven than taking your blood pressure will cure a heart condition, or having an X-ray made will cure cancer, or sticking your tongue out will cure poliomyelitis, or taking the temperature is not the way to deal with leprosy. And that's all the law is. It's an X-ray. It's a thermometer. It reveals blood pressure. May I say to you that we can change the figure of speech for a moment. The Lord Jesus, when he came, they began to make inquiry, why did he do that and didn't do that? He said, I did not come to sew a patch on an old garment, but I've come to give you a new garment. And I do not know, this generation knows nothing in the world about patches. I was never so shocked as talking to a group of young married folk the other day, and they didn't even know what the depression was. I mentioned the depression. They said, what do you mean by the depression? And I said, oh, that's right. You didn't go through it.
And they just don't know today. They think money grows on trees. And looks like it does. May I say to you, when I was a boy, I don't know about you, but I had pants that had patches on them. In fact, the patches had patches on them before I got through with a pair of pants. I never shall forget one time my dad took a trip into the city. Well, it was a town about 10,000. And he brought me back a pair of checky pants. And my mother just sewn a patch on an old pair. And I was putting them on. When he came in, he pitched them over to me. I never shall forget the thrill of putting on a new pair of checky pants. My friend, the Lord Jesus said, I didn't come to patch up anything. I didn't come to patch up law, but sowing grace on it. I came to give you an altogether new garment that is the righteousness of Christ that will enable you to stand before God. I've come to do that for you. And that's what it means to be saved by grace, is to accept what he offers today, and he asks nothing in return. He says, all you do is trust me. I think that you could divide all these cults, isms, and religions in Southern California from Christianity with just two words. If I hear them aright, they're always saying, do, do, do, do. And I'm afraid we say it. But when you're talking about salvation, you better drop do out of your vocabulary, because there's no do on that fleece. May I say to you that Christianity alone says done, the great transaction's done. The Lord Jesus on the cross said, tetelestai, just one word. We translate, it's finished. And how dare you come to sew your little patch on a new garment? He offers you his righteousness today. Run, run, and do, the law commands, but gives me neither feet nor hands. Better news the gospel brings, it bids me fly and gives me wing. You have seen what I did to the Egyptians and how I bear you on eagle's wings and brought you unto myself. And that's not all. There is a discipline by grace. A great many folk think, well, since we're saved by grace, you can sit down and do nothing. If you do that, you weren't saved by grace. Somebody says, well, if all you do is believe, then that's all you do. Well, if that's all you do, then you didn't believe. Because faith that saves is never alone. It produces something. And then God disciplines us by grace. There is a tremendous discipline in it. Listen to him. In Deuteronomy 32:11, he says, as an eagle stirreth up her nest, fluttereth over her young, spreadeth abroad her wings, taketh them, beareth them on her wings, so the Lord alone did lead him. There was no strange God with him. Now the eagle is noted for its ferocity, it's noted for its strength and its cruelty. No birds like it. The eagle flying along will see a little lamb down there, and it'll make a lightning plunge down and destroy that little lamb. But let me hasten to say that there's no bird or animal that shows the tenderness that it does for its own young. Nothing like it. There's no member of the bird family that will protect its young as the eagle. Of course, the eagle's able to do it, whereas another bird wouldn't be able to. But the eagle will die rather than let you take its young. The eagle goes and builds its nest way up high. Builds its nest where no animal can get. No snake can get up there. No wild animal can get to it. It goes up there where it alone can go. Builds its nest. The female lays the egg. And she begins to sit on them. And you know what? The old man sits on them too. You think of the eagle being a great, big, fierce bird. Papa Eagle's one of the biggest sissies in the world. And he sits on the eggs. And after they are hatched out, he takes turns babysitting. Watches over them. He goes and gets them food and brings it to them. And then these little eaglets, they find out they're really getting red carpet treatment. And they like it up there. They're out of the smog. They're up there where it's nice and quiet. Nobody disturbs them. And to tell the truth, they like having breakfast in bed every day.

0: And they're not just about to get out of that nest. Fact of the matter is, they purposely give the impression to Papa and Mama that they can't fly. And they'll hang on there. One day, Mama discovers that they've got enough feathers on them to fly. And the time has come. And you know what she'll do? She pushes the little one to the edge. One of them, and the little fellow gets there. He looks, no. He says, go ahead. Ooh, no. Makes it back for the nest. And she gets another one. And then not a one of them that's going to make a trial of it. They all run back to the nest. You know what she does? She comes over to the nest and tears it up. Then looks at him, now what are you going to do? You're going to have to learn to fly. Now she pushes one of them off. And you say, my, how terrible. A little fellow, well, he's going to fall down there and he'll just mash himself. No, he's not. That mother eagle is watching and Papa's watching over there also. And if that little fellow can't spread his wings and if he doesn't get straightened out, mother or Papa one will be right under him with their mighty wings and just lift him back up and take him up and say, now, little fellow, we'll try it again. No, he says, I didn't do so well. I don't want to try it. Let's wait. He says, there'll be no waiting. It's time for you to fly. Pushes him off again. And this time, with Papa following him, he makes it over yonder to another place. And he says, well, I can fly, can I? And he said, yes, and from now on, you better keep at it. Because no longer will we be bringing food to you. You'll have to get your own, but I'm going to show you how to get it. And he teaches him. You say to me, is that the way they do it? Yes. Let me read to you an excerpt from Davy, who did a great deal of hunting in Asia and Europe. And here is a statement out of his book. Will you listen to it? I once saw a very interesting sight above one of the crags of Ben Nevis as I was going in pursuit of big game. Two parent eagles were teaching their offspring to fly. They began by rising from the top of the mountain right into the eye of the sun. They first made small circles, and the young birds imitated them. They paused on their wings until they made their first flight, holding them on their expanded wings when they seemed exhausted. And then they took a second and larger gyration, always enlarging their circle of flight so as to make a gradually ascending spiral. And that's exactly what Moses is saying in the 32nd chapter of Deuteronomy. As an eagle stirreth up her nest, fluttereth over her young, spreadeth abroad her wings, taketh them, beareth them on her wings, so the Lord alone did lead him. There was no strange God with him. Now at the beginning of their wilderness march, when they got out of Egypt, God says, you've seen what I've done to the Egyptians. I bear you on eagle's wings and brought you to myself. I redeemed you. I'm not through with you. I'm going to train you for 40 years in the wilderness. And after that 40 years, he says, now you know what I've been doing. I've been pushing you off the cliff. But not one of you fell. Not one of you fell. I was there always to bear you up, and I have borne you up. Now today, God not only wants to save us by grace, but he's going to discipline us by grace also. You'll recall that when commercial flying first began, they never got over, I don't think, 10,000 feet up, and the planes were constantly bumping into mountains. Then the jet came along, and now they fly 30 to 40,000 feet. Now, that doesn't mean that since they fly 30 to 40,000 feet that they haven't passed 10,000, and it doesn't mean that since they're not flying 10,000 now that the planes are on the ground. They're not. They're higher than ever. Now, my friend, if God has saved you by his grace, he hasn't called you to fly 10,000 feet by law. He's called you to go on up yonder to the heights because that's where the eagle's wings are. He's called us to live on a higher plane. For the, Paul says, for the grace of God that bringeth salvation hath appeared to all men. But that doesn't end it. When he was writing to that young preacher, Titus, he says, that same grace, teaching us that denying ungodliness and worldly lust, we should live soberly, righteously, and godly in this present world. And there's not much talk today about holiness. You hear very little of that in our fundamental circles today. And I'm more and more of the conviction that the lives of fundamentalists today are keeping more people away from Christ than anything else. I know people that would have been saved right here had been for the lie. My friend, he doesn't want you 10,000 feet. He wants you up yonder where he can put eagle's wings under you, living godly lives, soberly, righteously. Oh, this is old-fashioned. I'm a squire. I know that. But we've tried the other today, and it's not working. Why not come back to God's program? Talk a little about a holy life today. Listen to Paul as he tries to bring us up. I beseech you, brethren, by the mercies of God, that ye present your bodies a living sacrifice. Have you done that? Well, he won't make you. You don't have to do that under grace, but if you're going to get up there where the eagle's wings are, you'll have to come to that place. Paul said to the Ephesians, I therefore, the prisoner of the Lord, beseech you that ye walk worthy of the high calling. We to walk on mountaintops, to walk worthy of the high calling to which you are called. But the very interesting thing, the first thing he says is to walk in lowliness of mind. And if you're walking up there, you're walking a lowly life. God has always used eagle's wings to discipline those that are his own. God breaks up the nest, oh, so many times today and pushes his little eaglets over the cliff, never to destroy them, but to discipline them and enable them to live in the heights. Adam and Eve would love to have stayed in the Garden of Eden. And I suppose they wept and said, oh, Lord, let us stay here. It's so nice. And we built our little home here. We'd like to stay. God says, nothing doing. You are not going to live forever in sin. I'm going to put you out yonder where the thorns are growing. It's rough. I'm going to discipline you. And he did. And I think Eve knew that when she held that bloody boy Abel to her breast. And she thought her son who killed him was the Savior. She found out what discipline is. Abraham was a prosperous merchant down in Ur of the Chaldees. I read not too long ago the story of an archaeologist that's been working in Ur of the Chaldees. That was a great civilization in Abraham's day. God says to Abraham, get away. And Abraham says, you mean I got to sell my house, my business? God says, you get rid of all of it, and I want you to leave your kin folks too. They're idolaters, and I'm bringing you out young. And the story of Abraham reveals that God disciplined him. Moses had the good fortune of being raised in the palace of a Pharaoh, and he would have been the next Pharaoh. And I'm of the opinion he could have rationalized and said, now look here, I think I can help the children of Israel by being Pharaoh. And of course, that's a better job. And those that live in palaces have soft clothing. And God says, Moses, I can't use you here. You've been 40 years ahead of me. All the learning of Egypt hasn't prepared you to lead my people out. I want to give you a little desert training. And God put him out there. He pushed the little eaglet on. He didn't let him fall, but he sure disciplined him. And then David. David was a shepherd boy. David knew what it was to lead sheep by the still water and into the green pastures. And God says, David, this is not for you. I'm going to discipline you in the caves of the earth. I am going to put you through the mill. I'm going to make you as rough and as tough as a cob. That's what I'm going to do for you. God did it. What a man. We have so many psalmists to whine if they even cut their finger, think they're going to die. James and John were prosperous fishermen with their father. They had a good thriving business. And one day Jesus came by and ruined the fish business. He said, I'll make you fishers of men. There was a proud young Pharisee by the name of Saul of Tarsus he was getting up in the world, and God knocked him off a donkey down in the dust on that Damascus road and said, "You're my man, and I'm going to show you how great things you must suffer for my name's sake." He put those 12 men in a little boat, and he said, "Go to the other side." They didn't know what they were running into, but he did. He sent them into a storm that night that they believed would take them to the bottom of the sea and not to the other side. I was giving that up in Northern California about that trip by boat, and I said, the Lord Jesus definitely, deliberately sent them into that storm. And a lovely couple, been personal friends of mine over the years. They came to me, "Oh, Dr. McGee, don't say that. The lovely Lord Jesus would never send them into that storm. You know he wouldn't do that." I said, he wouldn't. I said, I'd like to ask you a question or two. I said, was he God? Oh, they said, yes, we believe he's God. I says, does God know everything? Oh, they said, yes, of course he does. I said, did Jesus send him into that storm? Well, they said, when you put it like that. I said, well, I put it like, does he know? But that little boat just happened to be about the safest place there was, because it's not going to the bottom, because underneath are the everlasting arms. There are the wings of a mighty eagle. God gave me a verse when I was in college, Philippians 1:6, being confident of this very thing, that he which hath begun a good work in you will perform it until the day of Jesus Christ. Has he brought you up to this morning? Has he? Has he? Can't you go back over your life and see the hand of God in your life, Christian friend? Then why do you think he's going to let you down tomorrow? Why do you think that he's going to let you fall? Underneath are the everlasting arms. You've seen what I did to the Egyptian. I bear you on eagle's wings, but I bear you up when you're about to fall. He's not going to let you fall. Last week, I was down in the Hemet area. I met a pastor down there. He was a brave man to invite me, and he'd never met me before, and I hadn't met him. And I found out he was a very wonderful man, and I discovered that he was one of these men that runs deep. He was really a spiritual man. He never told me this, but some of his members told me this, because they said, he's only mentioned it one time, that when he first came here, he had a little boy born into his family. They didn't notice it at first, but he had cerebral palsy. They didn't believe God would let them have a child like that. They believed that any day he'd be healed. They got up every morning, went and looked at the little fella, thinking he'd be healed. He wasn't. They prayed, asked others to pray. And then they did what I'm confident a great many parents today that are wrought like that. They took him to the faith healers. Now, don't criticize them for it. I criticize these people that play upon the emotions of folk today. They took the little fella to the faith healers. They were sure somebody could help. They took them to the familiar one. Same old story. The little fella wasn't healed. And then they came back in bitterness and cried out to God. Then they came to the conclusion then maybe God intended them to raise the little fella, and they kept him as long as they could handle him. Now they put him up here in Santa Barbara in a home. He never said anything to me other than he said to me when I told him goodbye Wednesday night, well, he said, I'm coming through Los Angeles Thursday. My wife and I were going up to Santa Barbara to see a little fella that'll never be able to know them or to talk. He said this to me. He said, I have found, McGee, that underneath are the everlasting arms. He'll push you off a cliff if you're his, because that's the way he does his little eaglets. He wants them to fly. He wants them up yonder in the heights. I close with this. But they that wait upon the Lord shall renew their strength. They shall mount up with wings as eagles. They shall run and not be weary. They shall walk and not faint. Back in the 19th century, this hymn was written, rise, my soul, and stretch thy wings. Thy better portion trace. Rise from transitory things toward heaven thy native place. Sun and moon and stars decay. Time shall soon this earth remove. Rise, my soul, and haste away to seats prepared above. Don't come to the Lord's table, friends, and go waddling out of here to live in the mud today like a mud turtle. Move out. I live in the heights for God today. And if you come in here today and you found that in this troubled world that you are perplexed and puzzled, that you are baffled and beaten and you're tested and tempted, you're discouraged and defeated, you are groping and gasping, and you know this morning you are frail and feeble and fragile, and you're at wit's end corner, may I say, he says to you today, he saw what I did to the Egyptian and how I bear you on eagle's wings and brought you to myself. And this morning, he's the one that wants to bring you to himself. He just asks you to trust him today and get on the eagle's wing. Just trust him. That's all he asks.
1: 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I'm Steve Schwetz, thanking God for your partnership and presence on the Bible Bus. 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
7: Welcome to Open the Bible Weekend with Pastor Colin Smith. I'm Steve Hiller, and glad you joined us today as we continue our series from the book of Deuteronomy. And Colin, today we're looking at leadership.
8: Yeah, it's from thousands of years ago, the book of Deuteronomy, and it speaks powerfully to us today.
7: Yeah.
8: Leadership at every level. In Israel, that was judges and kings and priests and prophets. And God lays out what matters

0: for each of these spheres of leadership. It's fascinating. What God says in the Old Testament is actually mirrored in the New about leadership in the church. We're going to look from the Old Testament at principles that speak right into our world today about what it means to be a godly leader. What does a godly leader look like?
1: Yeah.
0: We need godly leadership in the home. We need that in the church. We need that in this nation. And the book of Deuteronomy speaks clearly and powerfully to us in that regard today.
1: Well, let's take a look at that. Deuteronomy 16 is where we're at as we begin a message called Lead by Learning to Follow. Here is Pastor Colin.
2: Moses is speaking for the last time to God's people. They're on the verge of the promised land. And here's God's servant, and he's pleading with them to live and to walk in ways that will see the continued blessing of God upon his people. And we've been following what Moses says to them. He's been speaking about the dynamics of a godly life, that is to fear the Lord and to love the Lord. Then he is laying out the structures of a godly life, applying it to the family, how it works out in terms of festivals or particular times to release debts and so forth and so on. And as we're making our way through this book, I think you will have picked up in this series that Deuteronomy really follows the pattern of the Ten Commandments. So if you have your Bible open now and look back over where we've been the last couple of weekends, in chapter 15, the year of canceling debts is really an application of the fourth commandment, that is the law relating to the Sabbath. And then last weekend, we looked at the festivals in chapter 16. And again, that is an application of the fourth commandment. It's an application of the Sabbath to the rhythm of the year of God's people. Now, as we come to chapter 17, we're really moving to a new section of the book. And Moses is dealing clearly with the subject of leadership. And it seems right to view this as an application of the fifth commandment. It's following the same order, and it does this throughout the entire book. You remember the fifth commandment, honor your father and your mother. Now, your father and your mother are the first figures of authority in your life. And God says you are to honor them. And so now what we find in these chapters is Moses is beginning to apply and expound and explain the implications and applications of the fifth commandment to honor your father and mother, to hold those who are placed in authority, in positions of authority, in a position of honor. And so what we're looking at today is how Moses speaks about the offices of leadership, the requirements that God has for a godly leader, and then the calling that God has to his people to hold those who are appointed as leaders in honor. Now, it had originally been my intention to focus simply on the king in the passage that was read from chapter 17, but I've come to feel that what will be most useful for us today is to take the broader sweep of the teaching that Moses gives to us here with regards to leadership. I want to draw out very simply, first, four observations about leadership from the passage of Scripture here. Secondly, to identify from the Scriptures three particular temptations that all leaders face in every culture, in every century. And then to identify from the Scriptures one priority for all leaders. And then finally, to see how all this speaks to us about Jesus Christ. So I hope you have the Bible open in front of you. Let's begin with four observations about leadership. The first observation is simply this, that God gives leaders to his people, and we should thank God for this. Notice that there are four offices of leadership, beginning in chapter 16 and verse 18. First, there's the judge, then there's the king, then there's the priest, and fourthly, the prophet. First, the judge, chapter 16 and verse 18. Appoint judges and officials for each of your tribes in every town that the Lord is giving to you, and they shall judge the people fairly. Now, as I've been reflecting on this over these last days, I'm just struck again by the relevance of God's word to us. What happens every time a name comes up as a nominee for the Supreme Court? We go through all of this process, don't we, in which questions are being asked about what? Does this person lean to the right?

0: right? Or does this person lean to the left? Does this person have a political partiality? Questions about the leanings of our judges. They're all around us. And here we are in midterm elections. Have you been struck in this recession by the staggering amounts of money that are being spent on midterm elections? And it is reasonable to ask the question, where is this money coming from? And what are the commitments that are being made in return for this money? These questions are all around us, are they not? Look at verse 19. Do not pervert justice or show partiality. Do not accept a bribe, for a bribe blinds the eyes of the wise and twists the words of the righteous. Now you see, God is speaking here about the corrupting power of money. When money is given to secure a particular outcome, that's what a bribe is, even wise people, God says, lose their ability to see clearly. The money clouds their vision. And even righteous people, verse 19, God says, end up twisting their words. So when God speaks about judges, this is obviously speaking to us, isn't it? It's immediately relevant. Second, Kings chapter 17 and verse 14. The king must not acquire great numbers of horses for himself. Verse 16. Now, you know that the horse in those days was the means of exercising military might. And if you were seeking to become aggressive towards other nations in a military way, you would acquire large numbers of horses. And so I simply need to ask the question, it's rhetorical, it needs an answer. Are there nations in the world today that are building military power and thereby threatening the stability of the world? Answer, obviously yes. When God speaks about kings, the building of military muscle, he's speaking to us. Third, priests, chapter 18, verses 1 to 13. The Lord, verse 5, has chosen them to stand and minister in the Lord's name always. Question, do we have any issues in the world today that are related to abusive priests? Does that sound familiar? Men who were put in a position of trust, men who were called to minister in God's name and abused that trust and brought immense pain to vulnerable people. And when God speaks about priests, he is speaking to us. And fourthly, the prophet, chapter 18, verses 14 to 22. God says, verse 18, I will put my words in his mouth. That is the mark of the prophet. He speaks the word of God. But then verse 20, God speaks about a prophet who presumes to speak in my name, things that I have not commanded him to say. Do we have a problem today with people who are given the trust of a pulpit and then use it to speak not the word of God, but simply to speak a message of their own creating? Absolutely, it is all around us. So when God speaks to prophets, he is speaking to us. So folks, just to read this scripture and to connect with it, we live, do we not, in the world where too often we see the trouble caused by the biased judge, the abusive priest, the false prophet, and the tyrannical king. We live in a sinful and a fallen world, and the failings that we see in our leaders are merely a reflection of what resides within us ourselves. So we need these words from God in every culture and in every generation. Now, seeing the connection, I want you to notice that these words of God are particularly given to God's people. Here are God's people. They're coming into the promised land, and now they're going to be surrounded by other nations. And the other nations will be loaded with biased judges and abusive priests and false prophets and tyrannical kings and people who despise the whole lot of them. But you see what God is saying? He's saying through Moses, now among you it is to be different. Among my people, I am calling you to something that is different from the pattern that you see in the world. And so my first observation is that God gives leaders to his people. Here's the second observation. God distributes authority so that it never resides in one person alone. Very important observation from the teaching of the scripture, very important for the church today. God distributes authority so that it never resides in one person alone. Now, notice the wisdom of God. Why are these four different offices of leadership, the judge, the prophet, the priest, and the king? Why are these distinguished? Answer: all authority lies in God himself. It resides in him. But in this fallen world, when God gives authority by delegation to men, he spreads it out. And the reason that he spreads it out is that even the best leaders are sinners in the process of being redeemed. And so God never gives delegated authority as a whole to any one person. That is why it was very important in ancient Israel that no one person could hold all these four offices. The priest couldn't also be the king. The prophet couldn't also be the judge, and so forth and so on. Because this is important, let me read to you a quotation from Christopher Wright, and he says this very perceptively. He says, "The clear distinction and separation of different kinds of authority can be seen as a significant precursor to some of the principles of democratic government, especially the separation of powers. No single person could hold all four offices. None of the authorities is given supreme authority over the others." Now, that's a very important principle in a fallen world. And as we talk about the scriptures and seek to apply it, you may like to talk about how this works out in the church. What does it look like among the people of God? And although you can't draw, I think, strict, defined kind of lines, let me just encourage you to think of it this way. When in the church there are cases of discipline, they come to who? The elders. For the elders in our church are called to act as judges. They are called to make judgments in situations of discipline. That's what they do. Then we have a church board that is given and trusted a kingly role. Then we have pastors who are given a prophetic role. They are to speak the word of God publicly, and they're to speak it privately into the lives of God's people. If you're asking the question, well, now, who are the priests? The answer, of course, is all of God's people are the priests who stand and minister in the Lord's name always. Now, folks, this is a very important principle that we're looking at here. God distributes authority so that it never resides in one person. And I want to tell you with great thankfulness that that principle is wisely applied in the way that this church is governed. And if you're a discerning person, you will be profoundly thankful for it.
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0: Now, here's the third observation. God gives leaders to his church. Leadership never resides simply in one person. Always be concerned if you see that pattern in a local church. Thirdly, leaders are to be qualified in character and by ability. Notice what God says about the king particularly. Be sure to appoint over you the king the Lord your God chooses, verse 15. Moses gives to us seven marks, no less than seven marks of a godly king. It's fascinating to me that all of them are reflected in the New Testament. So the Bible is one book. I want you to see the flow and the unity of it. So, for example, verse 15 of chapter 17, the king must be anointed by God. That flows into the New Testament, Acts 6:3, choose men who are full of the Holy Spirit. Second, the king must be from among God's people, verse 15, which flows into Acts chapter 6 and verse 3, you're to choose from among you, from among the community of those who are bonded together in faith and in service. Number three, the king must exercise faith, verse 16. He is not to be a man who puts his trust in horses. So Acts chapter 6 and verse 5, they choose Stephen, who is a man full of faith and of the Holy Spirit. Number four, the king must be loyal. He is not to be a man with many wives, verse 17. So that flows into 1 Timothy chapter 3 and verse 2. The elder must be the husband of but one wife. It's the same principle, you see. Number five, the king must not be greedy. He must not, verse 17, accumulate large amounts of gold or silver, which in 1 Timothy chapter 3 and verse 3 becomes, the elder must not be a lover of money. Number six, the king must be a student of Scripture. He's to read the law of God all the days of his life, verse 19, which comes over into 1 Timothy chapter 3 and verse 9 by saying, the deacon is to hold the deep truths of the faith, hold the deep truths of the faith, and to hold them with a clear conscience. And number seven, the king is not to consider himself better than his brothers, verse 20, which comes over into 1 Peter chapter 5 and verse 3, elders are to serve, not lording it over the flock, but being examples to them. You see the wonderful unity of this. There's a certain character that God is looking for among those who are to be trusted with great responsibility in his church, whatever that be in the world. Whatever century you live in, whether it's Old Testament or New Testament, the character that God is looking for never changes. And so discerning members of a congregation must learn to recognize and discriminate where it exists, where it does not. Fourth observation, God's people are to hold their leaders in honor. Look at chapter 17 and verse 12. God's calling his people to be different from the world where there's all this abuse that goes on and all this despising and hatred that comes as a result of it. And God is saying, now, here's the kind of leader that is to be chosen and is to be trusted among my people. And then he says this, chapter 17, verse 12, the man who shows contempt for the judge or for the priest who stands ministering there to the Lord your God. You see what happens to him? Do you see what happens to him? He must be put to death. You must purge the evil from Israel. Now, folks, relax. We do not in the church put to death people who show contempt, that's the word, for spiritual leaders. But there may be times when it is necessary to put such a person out of the church. That church discipline is the New Testament equivalent of what is being said here with regards to the Old Testament scriptures. This is why the scripture says in the New Testament, you see, warn a divisive person once, then warn him a second time. And after that, warn him a third time? No. Have nothing more to do with him. Have nothing more to do with him. That's why in the scriptures, you see, in 1 Thessalonians chapter 5, the apostle says, we ask you, brothers, to respect those who work hard among you and are over you in the Lord. Hold them in the highest regard in love. That's God's word to us. Hold them in the highest regard in love because of their work and live at peace with one another. So God's people, we're being told here, are to appoint leaders who are worthy of honor. And they are to give to these leaders the honor that is due. So this is very practical teaching, isn't it, for us and for all of God's people, any place in the world, in any generation. Four observations about leadership. Number one, God gives leaders to his people. Thank God for that.

0: to us.
1: 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And Colin, what's one thing that you'd like people to take away from this book?
2: Well, I think the number one thing is encouragement in the Christian life. You know, I think a lot of folks have the idea, Steve, that to be a Christian is basically to commit to a disciplined pursuit of a good and a moral life. And it's so much more. And that's the heart of what's in this book, speaking about union with Christ. You know, I was just talking to someone who's past the age of 70 this week, and he told me that for 35 years, he had regarded himself as being a Christian, and everyone else would have regarded him as a Christian too. He said, but it was only in the last 5 years that he really came to understand a relationship with the Lord Jesus Christ. He said, I had religion for 35 years. I've only had a relationship with Jesus for 5. And there's all the difference in the world. And the first thing he said when I said, well, tell me about the difference, he said, well, I've begun to experience victory over sin. And then he spoke about peace, and he spoke about joy, and he spoke about hope. Now, you know, it's simply not possible to gain victory over our besetting sins if all we've got is our best effort to live a good life and to overcome the things that plague us. What makes it possible to really make progress in the Christian life is that Jesus Christ himself lives in the life of a believer by the power and presence of the Holy Spirit. That makes a whole new life possible. And this book really gives an introduction to the central, though sadly, I think, little understood truth of the Christian life. Christ in you. That's the hope of living a new and a transformed life. It's a wonderful book, and I think it'll be a great encouragement to all who read it.
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0: Learning about Jesus eventually brings each one of us to a crossroads moment. 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Alistair Begg is teaching from chapter 9 in John's Gospel, beginning with verse 39.
1: We have spent, obviously, the vast majority of time looking at the incident concerning the healing of the man born blind. This man was awakened to the fact of his spiritual blindness. He might have thought that his greatest need in life was in order to have his physical sight restored, which of course Jesus had done. But when all is said and done, Jesus seeks him out in order to ask him a question, the question that is found in verse 35, "Do you believe in the Son of Man?" And the response of the man is eager. He is genuinely interested. "Who is he, sir?" the man asks. "Tell me so that I may believe in him." And he stands in direct contrast to the Pharisees who refused to see what was right before their noses. They were the ones who claimed to have the sight, but they were in fact the ones who were blind to the truth. They regard themselves as the guides of the blind. You can read that in Romans 2. They regard themselves as a light that shines to those in the darkness. They regard themselves as instructors of the foolish. Paul mentions all of that when he is arguing to the point in Romans 3 where he says, "And so the whole world is accountable before God, whether you are a Gentile coming from that background or whether you are a Jew feeling yourself to be the custodians of all of this truth." And so it makes their question all the more striking, doesn't it? One can almost hear the almost see the sneer on their faces. What, are we blind too? Sense the smugness of their tone, catch a flavor of the derision directed at Jesus. You can just see this. You know that horrible feeling when you're in a room somewhere and everybody else thinks they're in the know and they ask a question and they just are dissing you and they look at one another like, you know, and you just feel so small and so impoverished by it all. That's what they're doing. Or they're looking at one another going, "So we're blind too, are we, Jesus?" Yeah. But blind they were. So blind, they didn't know how blind they were. They're like the man in Luke 18. Remember the wonderful parable Jesus tells of the Pharisee and the tax collector. And to those confident in their own righteousness and who look down on everybody else, Luke says in Luke 18, Jesus told a story. Context is clear, isn't it? To those who were confident in their own righteousness, to people who were sure they could see, to people who were dead certain that they were not the blind people, to those who were confident in their own righteousness and looked down on everybody else, all those poor people who can't see, Jesus told a parable. There were two men went up to the temple to pray. One was a Pharisee and the other a tax collector. The people nudging one another. Here we go. Good guy, bad guy. The classic Jesus story. There's a good fellow and a bad fellow. I wonder what this one's about. And the Pharisee stood up and prayed about himself. "God, I thank you, I'm not like other men. Robbers, evildoers, adulterers, like this tax collector here. After all, I fast twice a week, I give a tenth of all I get." People would be going, "That's pretty good, pretty good. Giving him marks out of 10. Jesus said, "But the tax collector stood at a distance. He would not even look up to heaven, but he beat his breast and said, 'God, have mercy on me, a sinner.'" And then the sting in the tail. Jesus says, "I tell you that this man, the tax collector, went home justified before God. For everyone who exalts himself, like the Pharisees, who think they can see, will be humbled. And whoever humbles himself will be exalted." Do you remember the Simeon statement now, holding the baby in his arms? What did he say? "This child is destined for the falling and rising of many in Israel. Until a man or a woman falls at the feet of Jesus and says, 'I am a blind man, I am a blind woman,' they will never rise to see." As long as we sit in the supercilious perspective of the religious formalist declaring, "You know, I have been around church for a long time. My uncle Jim gave me a Bible when we were married. I, I know that because I saw it just the other day. I hadn't seen it for years, but I know it's somewhere. You know, that all that kind of thing. I'm so glad that I don't need to trust in Jesus. I'm so glad that I'm like the Pharisee in this story. I'm not like other men. And actually, I've really upped my contribution since I came here as well, although I don't expect you to know much about that. Jesus turns the whole thing on its head. Oh, you're not suggesting that we're blind, are you, Jesus? You see, our response to Jesus shows what we think of ourselves. And our response to Jesus shows what we think of Jesus. And what they think of Jesus is just actually that he is deluded, that he's a madman, that he's demon-possessed. We saw that before. It comes again in chapter 10. Why listen to him, they said. He's demon-possessed and raving mad. And that, for me, is one of the great and intriguing things. How it is that people continue to come and listen to the Bible being preached, and actually you've already made your decision concerning Jesus. You've decided that Jesus was either deluded or he was deceitful. Unless you move from one of those two positions to acknowledge that he is who he is, that he is the light of the world, and that those who follow him will not walk in darkness, then you walk out into a darkness that is just completely utter darkness. Now look at how Jesus answers. Verse 39, there's a division. Verse 40, there's a question. And verse 41, there's an answer. The answer that he gives is a puzzling answer. It's certainly not an easy little verse, is it? They were probably expecting Jesus to say, yes, you are a blind bunch, or no, of course you're not blind. You're the Pharisees. You have all the news strapped around your wrists and fastened on your forehead. You've got all the Old Testament scriptures right there, right at your hand. And they probably expected either a yes or a no. But instead of doing that, he does what he does so often. That is, he just reaches in and twists their noses a little bit by responding in what is a paradoxical fashion. Now, let me just quote to you a Phillips paraphrase of this verse, because I think it will help us get the sense of it. Phillips paraphrases verse 41, which here reads, "If you were blind, you would not be guilty of sin, but now that you claim you can see, your guilt remains." It's like a really bad riddle, isn't it? You can say it to yourself 15 times in a row and still not get it. But listen to how Phillips does it. "If you were blind," returned Jesus, "nobody could blame you. But as you insist, we can see, your guilt remains." If you were blind, you couldn't be held accountable for your ignorance. That's what he's saying. But since you insist, you can see, your guilt remains. Now, if you think about it, these folks, of all folks, knew the characteristics of the Messiah who was to come. They were the ones who searched the scriptures. They were the ones who paid attention to the prophetic passages. They knew Isaiah 42. They knew that one of the characteristics of the Messiah when he came was that he would open the eyes of the blind. He would release captives. He would set people free from dungeons. And this has happened right in front of them. Jesus, in setting the man to see physically, has revealed the fact that he is the only one who can bring spiritual sight. That he has provided, as John says, one of the signs, evidence, so that people might believe that Jesus is the Christ, i.e., that they might believe that Jesus is the Messiah, that they might believe that all of the messianic prophecies have been fulfilled in this man, and that by believing they might have life in his name. And this has happened in front of them. The man has said to them, "Your unbelief is more remarkable than my cure. Because we know that only God can do this. There is no record of anybody doing this," he says. "God does this." And before their very eyes, Jesus has done what God alone can do. If they'd been without any understanding of spiritual things, then, of course, there wouldn't have been blameworthy. But because they have a knowledge of this stuff, they're culpable because they are unwilling to see beyond the horizon, as it were, of the Old Testament. And their condemnation lay in the fact that although they knew what they knew and claimed to see as well as they did, they failed to recognize God's Son when he came. Fulfilling what we read in the prologue, he came to his own, and his own received him not. But to as many as received him, who believed in his name, to them he gave the power to become the sons of God. Now, what makes this so staggeringly telling, loved ones, is this: that their sin remains because until they admit to their true blindness and come into the light, there is no hope for comfort or forgiveness. And what is true of them is true of each of us this morning. Let me say two things as we move to a close on this. There is absolutely no hope for those of us who are wise in our own eyes. There is no hope for those of us who are wise in our own eyes. Solomon puts it in Proverbs 26, 12. Do you see a man wise in his own eyes? There is more hope for a fool than for him. That's why the prophet says, let not the wise man boast in his wisdom. Well, I'm a PhD. I did nuclear physics as an undergraduate and da-da-da-da-da. Good. Bring that gargantuan brain and all that gray matter and bow it down before the Lord of the universe. No, I refuse to. Okay. Let not the wise man boast in his wisdom, or the strong man boast in his strength. You know, I'm X years old and I can still do X number of push-ups and sit-ups and run 47 times around the block and everything else. Well, that's terrific. Bring your body as a living sacrifice to the God who made you and offer yourself in service to him. No, I don't want to do that. Okay. Let not the strong man boast in his strength. And let not the rich man boast in his riches. You know, I've done very, very well, and I can get into most clubs, and I travel extensively, and we have a home here and a home there. Is your home built on rock, or is it built on sand? I don't know. This would be a good time to find out. There is no hope for those of us who are wise in our own eyes. And there is no cure for people who reject the only cure there is. There is no cure for people who reject the only cure there is. There's an inherent logic in this, loved ones. If Jesus Christ is Lord, if Jesus is the person he claimed to be, then his exclusive claims with his expansive invitations drive us to the inevitability of a conclusion which is reacted to vociferously in contemporary America and in the West in particular. There is no cure. I was reading Macbeth again this week, looking for something, and now, for two reasons, actually. The first was this. When I thought about the nature of a cure, my mind went immediately to Lady Macbeth in the sleepwalking scene, when she is convinced of the fact that the blood that was on the daggers is still on her hands. And if you remember, she moves in the darkness of the night, talking to herself, longing for the spots to be out of her hands, recognizing

eyes, and that despite all of her physical washings, she cannot get it out. All the perfumes of Arabia could not get rid of this stuff, she says, and she's driving herself almost insane, and she's driving her king husband completely nuts along with her, and so he does exactly what you would expect him to do. He takes her to the doctor, and he says to the doctor, quote, "Cure her of that. Canst thou not minister to a mind diseased? Pluck from the memory a rooted sorrow, raise out the written troubles of the brain, and with some sweet oblivious antidote, cleave the stuffed bosom of that perilous stuff which weighs upon her heart." The doctor says, therein the patient must minister to himself. Sorry, no can do. And then he says, more needs she the divine than the physician. More needs she the divine than the physician. I would not be at all surprised if there are not those who today sitting listening to me on one side of this great divide as the bell is about to ring for us in the conclusion of this sermon are not exactly as in Lady Macbeth's position. Oh, the circumstance may not be bloody daggers, but it may be a myriad things. And all of your external washings and all of your endeavors and all of your perfumes and everything that you've tried have left you absolutely hopeless. Let me tell you, there is no cure when you reject the only cure there is. He breaks the power of canceled sin and he sets the prisoner free. He is Jesus, sovereign Lord of the universe. He has demonstrated it in the transformation of this blind man. He has confronted him with his need of spiritual sight. He has opened up a door of opportunity to the religious formalists, and they sneered in their response. You're not saying we're blind, are you? And so here we are, and the division bell sounds again. The question is, will you respond by coming into the light, admitting your blindness, casting yourself on his mercy, and as a result, find yourself seeing and saved? Or will you refuse to come to the light, claiming to hang on to your own personal sense of illumination? If you take the latter route, you go out into a darkness in which no light will ever shine. Who would be foolish enough to say such things to an intelligent group like this? Well, of course, if I couldn't turn you to the Bible and point you to Jesus, you should just chase me completely out of town. And you are sensible people, and you need to figure this out. But here's the deal. The division bell sounds. Go to your appropriate lobby. Where are you going? With a yes vote for Jesus or a no vote for Jesus? There's no abstentions. An abstention is a no. A maybe is a no. I'll get back to it is a no. Now, that's why the Bible always says, today, if you hear his voice, do not harden your hearts. Why? It is a call of God's mercy because on another day, you may not hear his voice. This may be the day you hear his voice. Therefore, do something about it. I was in Carmel earlier last week. I was in the Santa Cruz Mountains speaking, and I went to Carmel. In Carmel, I bought myself a knife. In a knife store, more knives than I've ever seen. Tiny little knife, don't be alarmed by it. My wife was desperately concerned. I said, I want to buy a knife. She said, what do you have in mind? I said, don't worry. But it's a tiny little knife. I wanted to whittle sticks with it, as it turns out. It's the Tom Sawyer coming out in me again. And in this store, there were so many knives that I said to the lady, the problem in here is the American problem. I said, it is the American problem and it is the American wonder. She said, choice? I said, choice. And so we got them out, one at a time, two at a time. At one point, I had five out. And then I went away and I had lunch. And then I came back and got them all out again. And I said, you know, choice is such a difficult thing, isn't it? Just finally making a choice. Do you know what she said? Kierkegaard has a very interesting essay on that. Wow, I said.
This is

0: taking it up a notch. Kierkegaard, the existentialist from the 19th century. Yes. Well, what did he say? She says, Kierkegaard said that even good choices had negative consequences. So hurry up and buy a knife. So I bought a knife. And then I said to my family, you know, Kierkegaard said that every good choice had negative. And then one of the bright ones in the group said, I don't think Kierkegaard was absolutely right on that. What possible negative choice could there be? What negative dimension could there be in choosing Christ as your Savior? I said, yeah, I think that's right. So hurry up and make a choice, would you? Do you remember when Macbeth is getting ready to kill the king, King Duncan? And he's on his way. And parenthetically, the stage directions in the play say, a bell sounds. A bell sounds. And Macbeth says, I go, and it is done. The bell invites me. Hear it not, Duncan, for it is a knell that summons thee to heaven or to hell. See, Shakespeare understood the divide. There is no cure for those who reject the only cure there is. Will you not come to Christ and say, Lord Jesus, I am a blind girl. I am a blind man, wise to my own destruction, foolish in my arrogance. Make me see. Make me see. And he will. And when you begin to see, you will see everything differently. Heaven above is softer blue, and earth around is sweeter green, and something lives in every hue that Christless eyes have never seen, and birds with gladder songs o'erflow, and earth with deeper beauty shine. Since I know, as now I know, I am his, and he is mine. Some of you could stand and testify, couldn't you, and say, you know, I'm so glad that I heard that message, and because I used to be just completely lost. I used to be completely blind, and even when I was blind, I thought I could see everything. Well, you may want to mention to the person next to you before you leave today, just check, make sure. Just say, what side are you on of the divide here? What side are you on?
1: 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And this month, we are recommending a book titled The Language of Rivers and Stars, How Nature Speaks of the Glories of God. 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Now here is Alistair.
0: Father, come now and write your word in our hearts. Anything that is foolish or unkind or unwise or untrue may be banished from our recollection. And what is of yourself make it our own. I pray for many who sit as unconverted believers, that today they might hear your voice, not harden their hearts, and embrace Christ, who is the light of life. For it is in his name we pray. Amen.
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7: 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Pastor Jim Osmond of Idaho will be my guest. 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
7: 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On today's edition of The Plumb Line, I'm your host, Jay Rudolph, and I'm excited to have Jim Osmond back with me. We're going to talk about our identity in Christ, what the scriptures teach us about that on this edition of The Plumb Line. Jim is pastor of Kootenai Community Church in Kootenai, Idaho. And one thing I would say is I've really enjoyed our visits, Jim, but I've also gotten a lot better at saying Kootenai, I think.
9: It doesn't just roll off the tongue unless you grew up here.
7: Yes, indeed. I did have an opportunity to visit there and meet you in person and all that and just loved it. In fact, my wife
9: and
7: I...
9: Yeah, that was a great weekend.
7: It was, yeah. My wife and I were talking after that visit. Well, one thing we said for sure is we're going to rent a big cabin or something and bring the whole family sometime to stay up there for a little while, but I would not mind moving there either. Anyway, but our subject here, our discussion is going to be surrounding our identity in Christ, key being in Christ. And so I want to start this off, I guess, with something that comes up always on The Plumb Line, and that is, if we're going to talk about our identity in Christ, we have to be in Christ to start. And so there are some who are coming to this broadcast and right now, and they're just hearing about this discussion, this subject, and before they slip away and say, I don't have any interest in what these guys are talking about, I don't even know what it means, before they get away from us, Jim, let's talk about the in Christ part. For the one who is not in Christ, does not understand what it means to be in Christ, help us a little bit right off the bat here in the broadcast and what we mean by being in Christ.
9: Yeah, we're talking about a believer in those terms then, somebody who is no longer in Adam as their federal head, but in Christ. That only happens through repentance and faith. So we're all born into Adam, and thus we're all born sinners. We're all born spiritually dead, and we need to be regenerated. We need to be made alive again. We need to be quickened in our inner man and be given eternal life and the righteousness of Christ. So just as Adam acted on behalf of all those whom he represents in the garden and his disobedience and sin and rebellion, and we are born in that sin and continue that rebellion, so Christ has acted on behalf of all those who are in him by faith, meaning that our identity then, once we have trusted Christ, repented of our sins and trusted Christ and his sacrifice on the cross and his resurrection on our behalf, then we are in him. We are part of a new man in Christ, and he is our head, he is our substitute, he is our representative, and we're no longer in Adam. That's not where our identity is. Now we are identified with Jesus Christ by virtue of the fact that he lived in our place, died in our place, rose again in our place, and he is our new head. So that's what we mean by in Christ. It's not just a theological term. This has some incredible practical applications in terms of how we walk out, how we live out our calling, and how we trust in the Lord, and how we fight and battle sin day to day.
7: Yes, indeed. And we're going to flesh that out some. And that's kind of a weird way to put it, because we want to get rid of the flesh if we're going to be in Christ. So, but the reality, too, of being in Christ has eternal implications, as you referenced as well. This is not just for the here and now, though it certainly is, you know, for this life, but also eternal life. If you're in Christ, you have eternal life with this Savior, Jesus, who came to take your penalty to pay for your sin at the cross. If you're not in Christ, that means you've rejected that which God has freely offered to you. For by grace you are saved through faith, not by works. And so if you're striving by works, or, you know, trying to do things or not do things, or if you think you can somehow earn favor with God, that's not the answer here. To be in Christ, you must have a relationship with him through Jesus Christ, the Son of God, who is our Savior and our advocate and our mediator and all sorts of other terms that we could use here. But that's what it boils down to. So right off the bat, as I said, I just want to share my email address and communicate with you, ask you to communicate with me. We'll get together. We can talk about this more, the difference between in Adam or continuing to be slaves to sin and unrighteousness. That's our condition before Christ. And then when we come to Christ, when we become in Christ, we are no longer slaves to sin. But we now have the option, I guess we could say. Before, we didn't even have the ability, but now we've been given the Holy Spirit. We have the ability to live for Christ and to crucify that flesh in us. And all these are things we'll dive into more in just a little bit here. But my email is theplumlineradio@gmail.com. Remember, plumb is P-L-U-M-B. theplumlineradio@gmail.com. And so I'd love to have you connect with me and we can discuss this matter more. So, Jim, with that most important task, I guess, taken care of there in sharing what we call the gospel, the good news about Jesus Christ, let's start to move into now what it looks like then to be in Christ. One of the first things I want to ask you about is I typically view or describe being in Christ as being clothed with his righteousness. And there are a couple places in Scripture, I believe, that reference that. One of the most prominent is probably in Galatians chapter 3. And Paul says, and again, I hate doing this because I got to pick just a couple verses out of here, but I always want people to look at the full context. But I'll read just a couple in Galatians chapter 3. But now that faith has come, we are no longer under a guardian, for in Christ Jesus you are all sons of God through faith, for as many of you as were baptized into Christ have put on Christ. And so I'll stop there. That's just three verses out of the end of Galatians chapter 3. But that idea of putting on Christ, clothing yourselves in Christ's righteousness, is one that I wanted to have you kind of describe to us, because I've a little bit of conflicting views, I guess, on this, and they're not really a big difference, but one would say that because we're clothed with Christ, inside, you know, we're still sinful. We still sin. We are not perfected yet. But God looks at us and he sees us, you know, in the righteousness of his Son. Other views that I've heard expressed would say that, no, inside we are, I don't know how to put it, through and through, we're completely holy now. We're no longer, well, I don't think these people are saying that we don't sin at all anymore, but it's a, I don't know if you're getting my train of thought here, it's a different concept or view. So what's correct here? What does this really mean?
9: Yeah, I think what you're describing there is the difference between the view of imputed righteousness and infused righteousness. So as Protestants, as those who believe in justification by faith alone, we would say that the righteousness that we have that is Christ's righteousness, to us it's an alien righteousness, it's the righteousness of another, the Lord Jesus Christ, is credited to us at the moment of faith. We are justified through faith. Faith is the means by which that justification comes to us. It is the expression of a justified, regenerated individual. And that justification is a legal declaration from God the Father concerning our sin. That is, he declares us righteous while we're still in a sinning state. We've done nothing that merits salvation. We've done nothing to earn that grace. But that righteousness is credited to our account, just as our sin is credited to Christ's account. So the transaction of salvation is twofold. It is the crediting of our sin to Christ. So he bears the wrath for our sin. He stands as our substitute, but then the Christian gets his righteousness. If God did nothing but take away all of our sin, there would be nothing to commend us to him. We would just have a blank slate. But God goes further than that through faith. He justifies us, he declares us righteous, and clothes us with the righteousness of Christ. So all of Jesus' active obedience, his fulfilling of the law, his perfect obedience to the Father in every way, all the good deeds that he did, all of that righteousness is credited to our account, so that in the courtroom of God, he sees us not just as not guilty, not having committed the crimes we have committed in our lives, but he sees us as righteous, as if we had done all the righteous deeds that his Son, the Lord Jesus Christ, did. He did them on our behalf. So we speak of Christ living for us, and we speak of Christ dying for us. He did both of those things. So that righteousness is a legal declaration. It is external to us because it is Christ's righteousness. It is not something that we have in and of ourselves, but that credited righteousness, God then will begin to work that out in our daily lives. So we grow in righteousness and in holiness, and we progress in sanctification. So we always need to make a distinction between justification and sanctification. Sanctification is me becoming more progressively like Christ over the course of my life. I am still a sinner that has been saved by grace. I sin, and I sin daily. And I promise you, Jay, that I have not prayed enough today. I have not repented enough today. I have not shared the gospel yet today. It's 8 a.m. I just got to the office just now. I have not done enough good works today. And in that way, I have committed sins of omission and commission. And so I am still a sinner. Though I am credited the righteousness of Christ, God doesn't see me as a sinner. He sees me as righteous in his Son. But now over the course of my life, as I grow in the grace and knowledge of the Lord Jesus Christ, that righteousness begins to, I'm being conformed in the transformation of the inner man by the renewing of my mind, I'm being conformed more and more into the image of Christ each and every day. And so we grow in holiness, even though we are judicially, in terms of our position, we are in Christ. God sees us as righteous, but we also are still sinning each and every day, and we grow in holiness over the course of our lives. That's mm-hmm. the difference between our judicial standing, justification, God's legal declaration concerning our sin, and sanctification.

0: which is my daily progress in growth and holiness. We have to keep those two distinct. And if we begin to confuse them, then all kinds of theological problems arise.
1: Yeah. Well, and I think wherein the problem may lie in my mind is that sometimes I look at some of these teachings and it seems to me as though they're trying to help people's self-esteem or something by spending a lot of time talking about how you are, you know, now holy and inside you're completely clean and all this. And I know, I think of myself, I'm like, I'm not. As you said, I sin all the time, every day, and yet that's not my desire. You know, that's the big difference is you go from it not being your desire prior to Christ. It was your full desire, and you didn't even think twice about it. So that's kind of the picture that I get is some of this teaching on our identity in Christ, to me, seems to be to build up people's self-esteem, make them feel better about themselves, maybe.
0: Yeah, it very well could be. There seems to be this desire to deny that we are sinners, or as if our progressive sanctification requires us to just think better of ourselves so that we act better. And that's not the goal. The goal is to have the mind renewed by growing in holiness and mortifying sin and putting to death the deeds of the flesh and walking in obedience. And that requires more than just simply denying that I'm still a sinner inside. Because the reality is we are a sinner inside. If we get the diagnosis wrong, we have the wrong prescription. So I can't deny the fact that I'm still a sinner. I do have to see myself that way because that's reality. It's truth. But yet God has set me apart, sanctified me in the sense positionally I'm holy, I'm his. But practically there's the outworking of that holiness as I grow in grace and in conformity to the likeness of Christ. Eventually we will be fully sanctified, fully holy in the future when we're with Christ.
1: Mm-hmm. Amen. Well, what you're explaining there addresses one of the key verses on this, 2 Corinthians 5:17. And when we come back from the break, we'll talk about that a little bit more because that is one that always comes up, at least when I hear people talk about our identity in Christ. So we'll get to that in just a moment. Again, Pastor Jim Osmond of Kootenai Community Church is my guest on the Plumb Line today, a frequent guest, and in my mind, not frequent enough here. It's been a little while since we've chatted. So glad to have him back on again as we talk about our identity in Christ from what the scriptures teach us on this edition of The Plumb Line. Thank you so much for tuning in. Again, my email is theplumblineradio@gmail.com, theplumblineradio@gmail.com. 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I am so pleased to have Reasons for Hope as the national sponsor of The Plumb Line. 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Be sure to leave a note saying thanks to Reasons for Hope for supporting the Plumb Line. Thanks for tuning in to The Plumb Line. I'm your host, Jay Rudolph. My guest is Jim Osmond, pastor of Kootenai Community Church in Kootenai, Idaho, and we're talking about our identity in Christ.

0: on this edition here, and some specific aspects that we're dealing with in the first couple of segments, dealing with the fact that we are clothed in the righteousness of Christ as the scriptures describe it, and also that we have this declaration in 2 Corinthians 5:17. Therefore, if anyone is in Christ, the new creation has come, the old is gone, the new is here. Now, there are different translations that put it a little bit differently, but that's the essential point there, is that the old is gone and the new is here. And I always think of this in terms of kind of what you were just talking about, Jim, positionally, I guess, our position in Christ. Not that this is saying, and so many people will try to say that this means that we shouldn't sin anymore, that we're sinless at this point, because the old's gone, the new is here, right?
1: Yeah, well, that's a wrong application of the verse, because if any man denies that he's a sinner, he's a liar, and the truth is not in him, Scripture says. Mm-hmm. So, you know, if we say that we have no sin and we're a liar, we deceive ourselves. This is not describing that we no longer have a sin nature that is a flesh with deep roots in our being or old fleshly habits. We still do have that. The person who is born again immediately after they're born again still struggles with some of the same sins that they had 10 minutes before they got saved. So it's not that everything old has passed away, all my sinful tendencies, all my habits, my reactions, and all of that. But it is that my old identity with Adam as a rebellious son of Adam and all the wrath that was attendant to me for my continuing in the sins of Adam and in that rebellion, all of that has passed away. And something new has come, namely an identification with Jesus Christ and salvation. And he gives me a new heart with new desires and a new nature. I have the indwelling of the Spirit. I have a new destiny. I have a new life. I have a righteousness that I didn't have before that's credited to me. That's the righteousness of Christ. And I'm made alive in the inner man, where my spirit is regenerated. And now I have communion with God. So that's what Paul is describing. That old man, you know, he kind of describes in verse 16, we no longer recognize anyone according to the flesh. In other words, we no longer recognize one another just as natural men, but our old identity and our old way of life and doing things has passed away. And now we are new in Christ and we are identified with him, and the new has come. And that is a reference to our salvation. Mm-hmm. And he describes it later in the chapter when he says, God made him who knew no sin to be sin for us, so that we might become the righteousness of God in him. I mean, as we were talking about in the last segment, God treated Christ as he had every right to treat us. He treated Christ as if Christ were a sinner, pouring out the full wrath, divine wrath, upon him as our substitute. He made him who was not a sinner to be sin in our place, in our stead, so that we might become the righteousness of God in Christ. So by being in Christ, Christ was treated as a sinner in our place, and we are treated as if we are righteous in Christ's place. So that this is the great exchange over which all of Scripture is written. This is the great transaction. He takes my sin and my rap sheet, and I get his righteousness. I get his list of credits and accolades, and all his good deeds, they're credited to my account. That's what Paul's describing there. All my sin and unrighteousness is taken away, and I'm giving something new, namely the pure, unblemished, and unimpeachable righteousness of the Son.
0: Mm, yes, indeed. Would you say that part of the problem may be that we as humans tend to look at, you know, our own perspective on these verses rather than trying to look at them from God's perspective? You know, I'm thinking of this statement here, if anyone's in Christ, the new has come, the old is gone. From God's perspective, yes, exactly as you said, instantaneously, the moment we receive Christ, the old has gone. It's almost as though we're there with him immediately. So we need to look at a lot of verses from his perspective, don't we?
1: Yeah, and also in the context, sometimes we take phrases out of context, like a passage like this, without realizing what it says in the verses before or immediately in the verses afterwards. That reference to the old has passed away and the new has come, that's in the context of Paul talking about being given a ministry of reconciliation. And it's in the context of Paul talking about not recognizing anyone according to the flesh. We don't do that anymore. And instead now God has reconciled us to himself. That's something new. That's verse 18 of that passage. He's given us the ministry of reconciliation. That's something new that has come. God does not credit their trespasses against them. That's in verse 19. That is something new, like all my sin being taken away and being given the righteousness. that's the new that has come there, and a new standing, a new identity, a new legal standing before God in terms of how God views us. And that righteousness, since it's not ours, it belongs to another. I can't detract from it. I can't improve upon it, and I can't ruin it because it's not my righteousness. It's simply credited to my account.
0: And yet in this process of sanctification that you've referenced, we still need to strive for it, right?
1: We need to strive to work out our salvation with fear and trembling. We're not striving for righteousness in terms of, okay, now I need to be righteous in order to earn God's favor.
0: Right.
1: The believer who's in Christ has God's favor because he has been credited the righteousness of Christ. So now there's no condemnation to those who are in Christ Jesus. That's Romans 8:1. And we have peace with God, having been reconciled or justified by faith. We have peace with God. I never need to fear his disapproval because I have peace with the Father because of what the Son has done.
0: Yes, thank you. Well, there's this another statement made in some material that I'm looking at here that I wanted to ask about, where this question is posed, can you be partly old creation and partly new? The answer in the material I'm looking at is no, an emphatic no. And I posed this to members of my family and some other people, and a lot of them said, yes, you can be partly old creation and partly new. So it seems as though the material is trying to push something that not everyone maybe agrees with, and who knows, maybe the answer being yes is wrong. So what are your thoughts on that?
1: Well, I am a new creation. We are new creations in Jesus Christ. We are something new, new affections, new desires, new standing, new righteousness, all of that. But we still live in these unredeemed bodies. These bodies have desires and passions, and it's the flesh that still resides with us that we have to put to death the deeds of the flesh. So our flesh, you know, our habits, they're deep ruts. We get into them. We sometimes feel like we are chained to them and like we are driven to them, but walking in sanctification means that we count who we are in Christ as a reality. I'm not an old creation in the sense that my old man is there and my new man is there and I somehow have these two natures. I have one new nature now. It's a redeemed nature, but this redeemed person, Jim Osman, who is in Jesus Christ, that redeemed person still lives in this body that is dying. And this body has to die. It can't be regenerated. It can't be redeemed. It has to die. It'll eventually be resurrected and we'll get new bodies in which we'll express all the fullness of our new nature. So my old identity in Adam has been crucified. It's done away with, but I still live in these bodies of death. And that's the cry of the Apostle Paul at the end of Romans chapter 7. Who will deliver me from this body of death?
0: Amen. Exactly. Well, and we can compare the darkness light concept too in the moment that we have left here with this also, because there is still the old body that we're in and darkness that is entailed with that, sin that is entailed with that. And so when we read things like, for you were once darkness, but now you are light in the Lord, to me, that doesn't mean that we are complete. You know, there's still this measure of darkness that is there fighting. The flesh is contending. So how do we explain, you know, a verse like that? That's Ephesians 5:8, for example.
1: Well, our identity no longer is entirely darkness. Now we are entirely light in the Lord. We've been transferred into the kingdom of God's Son. We now walk and live in the kingdom of light. This is a new identity. We are new people in Christ. The darkness that we fight is not an identity that we have, like we live with a foot in darkness and a foot in light. We are light in the Lord in terms of we have been regenerated and renewed and been born again to a living hope through the resurrection of Jesus Christ from the dead. And we are in the kingdom of light. That is where we reside. That is where our citizenship is. And that is what we get to look forward to. But now we are surrounded by darkness. But darkness does not characterize my being in the sense that I am dead in sin and a member of the kingdom of darkness. Do I still sin? I do. But Paul's argument in Ephesians chapter 5 there is that we're to be imitators of God as beloved children and walk in love just as Christ loved you and gave himself for you. So the application of that is you are light in the Lord. And so therefore, verse 3 of Ephesians 5, immorality and impurity and greed must not be named among you. There must be no filthiness and silly talk or coarse gesture, which are not fitting, but rather giving of thanks. No immoral, impure person or covetous man who is an idolater has any inheritance in the kingdom of Christ and God. So therefore, we walk in holiness because we are light. That is our identity. So in this world, we are surrounded by darkness, but we are not in our nature dark. Are we still sinners, yes, we still wrestle with this flesh. And as long as we're in this life, we are going to have this battle that we must fight against the habits and the flesh and this unredeemed body, which is not being renewed. My mind is being renewed, but my body is dying. And so I have this body of death that I have to contend with for the rest of life in this world.
0: Well, thank you so much for clarifying a number of matters for me, and I have no doubt for many of the listeners who tune in and may have had difficulty understanding some of these things as well.

0: 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Be sure to touch base with those sponsors that you hear from during the break here as well. They make it possible for you to be able to hear the show on the radio. So reach out, say thanks to them, do business with them if it's a Christian-owned business, or support and participate in their ministry if it's a ministry you're hearing from. We'll be right back.
1: Hi, I'm Marnie, and I have been a patient with Truth Family Chiropractic since 2014. 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
0: 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On today's edition of The Plumb Line, I'm your host, Jay Rudolph. My guest, Pastor Jim Osmond of Kootenai Community Church in Kootenai, Idaho. Frequent guest on The Plumb Line, and so thankful to have him back as we talk about our identity in Christ. He being in Christ, that being more important than the our part. So we talked about that a little bit, is our focus needs to be on God and what He has done, continues to do in our lives. And in calling us and inviting us to be in Christ in the first place is a big deal. And so we shared the message of our invitation to be in Christ earlier in the broadcast. And so I'd love to have you connect with me if you're one who doesn't understand even what it means to be in Christ. We're kind of going through and discussing some of the different things that take place as a result of being in Christ. And one thing that I wanted to talk about here is the importance or lack thereof of stating these things and even going to the point of renouncing things. Again, I've been looking at some different teachings that are out there, and there's one that particularly brings up, I renounce the lie that I am rejected, unloved, or shameful. I renounce the lie that I'm guilty, unprotected, alone, or abandoned. And there's just a bunch of different statements of renunciations, I guess we could call it. And I don't know, maybe in my mind, I think of people that maybe have really low self-worth and are really beaten down in life. Maybe there's some benefit from doing this. I don't know. I guess I'll get your comments or thoughts on that. But to me, it seems like repeating mantras doesn't really have value. I don't really see that in the scriptures that people do that.
2: Yeah, the repeating of the mantra is something that you find in a lot of secular psychology circles where they try and baptize some of that with Christian ideology, Christian language. Back in my day, Bible college years ago, Larry Crabb was a big into that, the Christian psychology movement, as well as Neil T. Anderson. That was some of those were two of the books that I was exposed to early in my Bible college years. And that's kind of a big thing there, that you've got to renounce and pray the mantras. Yet if you know, if you struggle with pornography, you have to pray this prayer. If you struggle, if your father was an alcoholic, you have to pray this prayer. You have to renounce this sin. You have to declare this thing. And

0: commitment, and they're specifically say you say these prayers out loud because Satan doesn't have access to your thoughts, and so he has to hear that out loud. So a lot of that movement says you have to find a quiet place where you can be alone, but you got to say these things out loud, because in speaking the words out loud, you're doing something in the spiritual realm. And so there's this legal, in that worldview, there is this legal ground that Satan has to your life because of some sin that you have committed, and you've given him this legal ground. And now you can't take that back unless you legally go through the steps of identifying this sin or failing or iniquity, and then renouncing that thing, and then declaring the truth, and then praying this prayer. And you have to do this for every sin, for every shortcoming, for every possible conceivable failure that you have had. You've got to do this in order to truly be free in Christ. So the mantra prayers and some of these books in the spiritual warfare movement that talk about what you need to pray and the things you need to say, some of these books are just filled with these rote prayers that you have to pray, these declarations that you have to make. And it is as if they think that you just in the doing of it, in the saying of the words, you have kind of like a Harry Potter sense, you have uttered the formula that makes the powers of darkness come crashing down. And I think it's an entirely unbiblical view of our identity in Christ and how it is that we gain victory over sin.
1: Yeah. Well, help us then, because one of the places that I often hear those who would, express this type of teaching go to is the scripture about, giving the devil a foothold. And so, again, here, pulling that out of context, maybe you can draw in some context to that. But what does that actually mean then?
0: Well, then in Ephesians, the Apostle Paul's talking about the reality that sin does open us up to deception and to and to falling prey to the wiles of the devil. The devil is still a real adversary, and he deceives God's people. And when we sin, we are giving the works of darkness a place in our lives. Therefore, we are to pursue lives of holiness. It doesn't mean what spiritual warfare people do with that phrase is they say that the foothold there means legal territory or legal turf, legal ground. So that when you sin, you tell a lie, you give the devil sort of a place to grab onto your life. And then the longer that goes unrepentant, the more territory he has in your life. And slowly this can grow over time. And if you continue to sin in the same way, you give him more and more turf, like more and more handholds, until he has this legal claim on your life that even God cannot overcome unless you say the right words and cancel his legal claim. So some of these books, the Bondage Breaker, well, I've got a list of them here on my shelf, How to Cast Out Demons by Isaiah Saldivar, and Spiritual Warfare by Carl Payne, Pigs in the Parlor by the Hammonds. They talk about this legal ground that Satan has that even God himself is powerless to overcome unless you cancel that by your words. Your words have this power to cancel out legal ground, as if God and the devil have this contract. And your sin has given them a legal claim in some court that appears to be higher than God in their thinking, because God himself can't do anything once the devil has the legal ground. His hands are bound by this contract. So Satan has this legal claim upon your life. And then the only way that he cannot have that is if you refuse to give Satan permission, you give God permission to overcome this. And so you have to cancel it, you have to renounce it, you have to declare something, and your words sort of cancel out this spiritual legal contract that the devil is bound to and God is bound to, and you're the one who is the judge who's able to say, no, this legal ground I'm going to cancel, this contract I'm going to cancel. It is, I think, a pagan view of the spiritual realm and a wholly inadequate view of God and his work and his word and the authority that he has. So, yes, when we sin, we do open ourselves up to the deception of the devil, and we do participate in the deeds of darkness when we sin. We are doing something that is against our new nature. But we're not creating a contract with Satan whereby he now has legal claim or access to our lives that could go on for generations. That's the worldview of that whole deliverance ministry movement, the spiritual warfare movement, and unfortunately, the Christian psychology movement as well.
1: Yeah. And so, in other words, really, they're making some claims about powers that we have from being in Christ that are not, you know, biblically based claims. And one thing, too, that is taken sometimes goes awry is James 4:7, which says, "Submit yourselves, therefore, to God, resist the devil, and he will flee from you." And so there is an aspect there. The words are resist the devil are there. But a lot of times, I think part of the problem might be that the first half of that verse is neglected or forgotten. Submit yourselves to God.
0: Yeah, when we walk in obedience and we just simply submit and yield to God, the devil will flee from us. He has no authority or power over us when we are walking in obedience to the Lord, when we submit ourselves to the Lord. So the position, the Christian's position or stance before the kingdom of darkness is simply to walk in obedience and submit ourselves to the Lord and resist temptation, resist the devil. We're not called to, you know, pray against Satan and name him and cast him down and plead the blood of Jesus and rebuke the devil and go on these verbal tirades of how horrible of a being he is. And we don't accomplish these things by our words. The Christian's attitude is one of humble submission before God, and we yield and walk in obedience. And James's promise there is that when you submit yourself to the Lord and walk in obedience, the devil will flee. You know, we don't have to fear him. He is a defeated foe.
1: Yeah. Are there other issues, too, that we might get into from, you know, this teaching that when you're in Christ, you can, you know, do this and that? And I especially think of, you know, we talked about the renouncing stuff, but commanding, whether it's commanding Satan or whatever, those are dangers, right?
0: Yeah, well, biblically, like all false teaching, they take something that is true and biblical and then take it way too far. And I think that the argument of those on the other side of this issue who believe that our identity gives us all authority in Christ, it actually proves too much, and I'll explain how. It's true that our identity in Christ means that we are in him. Every spiritual blessing that we have in heavenly places is given to us in Christ. It's because God has put us in his Son. We are baptized by the Spirit into the person of Christ, identified with him, so that his death is our death, his resurrection is our resurrection, his life is credited to us as our life. That is all true. But where they go south on that teaching is they say then that means that if we are in Christ and we are seated with him in heavenly places, well, he's seated at the right hand of the Father, and all authority has been given to him. Jesus said that in Matthew 28, all authority in heaven and earth has been given to me. And so he is ascended to the Father's right hand. All authority is his. He rules all things, and we are in him and identified with him, and we are seated with him in heavenly places. Ephesians describes that. And therefore, if we are in him and he's been given all authority, therefore we have been given all authority. And so they will make this jump. They will make this claim and say, therefore, as a believer in Christ, you have authority over the demonic realm. You can command demons. You can exorcise demons. You can tell them, you know, what for and where to go. And you can send them to the pit and you can confront them and you can talk to them and you can make them come out and you can rebuke them and reprove them and call them all kinds of nasty names. You have authority over the devils, over all the spiritual realm. Well, Jesus Christ also has authority over to heal the sick and to raise the dead, and he can do miracles. He could walk on water. He's the God of all creation. So if you're going to argue that all the authority that Christ has, you have, then I'd like to see you, you know, multiply the steak in your freezer and multiply the money in your bank account and do the miracles that Jesus did. Why, if you have authority over the demonic realm, why are you rebuking them? Why don't you just make them cease to exist? Why don't you send them all to hell right now so there are no demons and no evil activity in this world right now? So they want to say, we have all authority. We have authority over all of the demonic realm. And yet that is not what Scripture says. Just because we are identified with him and we are seated with him positionally does not mean that we have authority to do miracles and to cast out demons and to do everything that Christ can do. We are seated with him. The Scripture does not say that he is therefore taking all the authority that the Father has given to him and he has committed it into our hands so that with our words, we can just declare things that are true and like little gods on this planet do miracles and exorcise demons and send Satan to hell. That is, we are not given that authority. That resides with Christ. All authority has been given to him, not to us.
1: Amen. Well, thank you so much, Pastor Jim Osmond from Kootenai Community Church in Kootenai, Idaho, my guest, and talking about our identity in Christ. In just this past segment, we've been kind of focused on what it does not mean to be in Christ, or ways that in Christ is taken wrongly or applied wrongly. So we're going to return from the break here, and we'll pick up in just the last few minutes that we have left and talk about some of the really big things that it means to be in Christ. And even ask Pastor Jim a little bit about maybe one of his favorite things about what it means to be in Christ, because that's always a fun thing to think about too, and just lots and lots of meaning to this reality that we are as believers in Jesus Christ in Him. So don't go anywhere. We'll be back in just a moment. You can connect with me, theplumlineradio@gmail.com. Again, plum is P-L-U-M-B, theplumlineradio@gmail.com.
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4: 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I had already reached out to Let Them Live. 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I texted my Let Them Live counselor and I said, I took the pills, just forget about it. 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
1: 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Please do that now. Thanks for tuning in to The Plumb Line. I'm your host, G. Rudolph, Pastor Jim Osmond, my guest. We're talking about our identity in Christ. And as I mentioned, as I was going to the break there, it's really a wonderful exercise to kind of think about what it means. If you're a believer in Jesus Christ, if you've put your faith and your trust in Christ and in Christ alone, what does that mean to be in Christ? That's what we've been dialoguing about here. But sometimes there are things that it means that I know I haven't even really thought about. And one of the good things about this, I've kind of had a course or some information in front of me here that I've been working off from, and there's some concerns I have about it. But one of the really good things about it is it has quite a list here of a whole bunch of different things that it means who I am in Christ, and some that I hadn't really thought about much. And so let me pose that to you. What's something that it means to be in Christ that maybe is neglected, maybe one of your favorite things or something like that?
0: Yeah, I can think of three of them off the top of my head, and I'll pick them and we just go through them until we run out of time. But the very first thing that means for me that makes this truth so precious to me is the realization that the righteousness that I have before the Father is not mine. It belongs to Christ. Mm. So practically this means that, well, let me just give you an illustration. Yesterday, I preached a sermon in our church. You know, I wake up on a Sunday morning, I get ready to preach. And I always realize before I ever step into the pulpit that I am not the most gifted man that God has ever called to preach his word on the face of the planet. I'm not the most knowledgeable person. I'm not the most able person, probably not even the most qualified person to do this I'm always aware of my, as much as I might prepare, I never feel prepared enough. I never feel like I preached well enough. I never feel like, man, that sermon was a banger. That was just excellent. It went off exactly as I wanted. I don't feel that way. I always feel like whatever I do for the Lord is still falls short. It's still inadequate. And if I don't come back to that imputed righteousness of what it means to be in Christ, I can begin to think that, my service to the Lord being never adequate and never enough and never great enough somehow gives me a different standing before him that he is displeased with.

0: me. But the imputed righteousness of Christ means that all of my efforts to serve the Lord, as weak and frail as they might be in this weak body in which I live, with my lack of abilities and skills and talents and effort and everything, it still does not affect my standing before a holy God. Mm. Still before God, he sees me as his righteous son. And that righteousness, it's not like God gives me Christ's righteousness and then my failures blemish that righteousness. I can't blemish that righteousness. It's Christ's righteousness. And the righteousness that I'm going to have when I stand before him on that final day, when he makes me to stand before his throne blameless, with exceeding joy, as Jude 24 describes, that righteousness that I will have that day will be the perfect, infinite, and unblemished righteousness of Christ. All his good deeds credited to me. So God will see, he sees me now and will always see me for all of eternity as if I had done every good deed Christ has ever done. So that my efforts now, I strive to serve him knowing that I'm going to fall short. This is not going to be what I hoped it would be, but I can still do what God has called me to do in faith, hoping and trusting that something in there would be pleasing to the Lord, doing my best effort while realizing that even though I fall short, that does not affect my standing before God.
1: Mm, yeah.
0: So that's one thing that's tremendously comforting to me.
1: Yes, indeed. I would concur. That would be my numero uno also is, when you really understand your own state of affairs before Christ and even after Christ, how you continue to struggle with sin, that one's got to be number one to me as well. So thank you for that. Well, we've got plenty of time here to hopefully get in the other two.
0: Yeah, okay. So the second one that comes to my mind is the realization that my new identity in Christ and my new position in him sets me free from the power of sin. It doesn't set me free from temptation. I still be tempted. I still have corrupt desires in my heart, in my mind that I have to battle against. All of us do. Some of us have besetting sins that we have to go to war with, that we have to mortify that sin. But because I'm in Christ, I have been set free from I've been cleansed of the penalty of sin. So the wrath that is due to all of my sin has been borne by another. But even beyond that, because of my identification in Christ, I am set free from the power of sin. That means that as strong as the temptation is, because I'm in Christ and because I am a new man and I've been made light in the Lord, I don't have to say yes to that. And every time I sin, I am sinning, willingly sinning. I never have to say yes to a temptation. And so that gives us, I think, power to deny sin and to walk in holiness. And God calls us, scripture calls us, to then walk in holiness by mortifying the deeds of the flesh, putting to death those desires and those deeds, and choosing righteousness. So this is the battle that Romans 6 describes. We stop yielding our members as instruments of unrighteousness and start yielding them as members and instruments of righteousness, so that we become the slaves of the one we obey. And if we continue to obey unrighteousness, we become a slave of unrighteousness. If we continue to obey righteousness over the course of time, we get used, those become our new habits. So each and every day we wake up with the same struggles that we had the day before, but our yielding to righteousness becomes easier and our not yielding to unrighteousness becomes easier, so that we train ourselves to become the slaves of the one we obey. We don't have to say yes to sin. We don't have to yield to temptation. We don't have to indulge our desires. We can say no, no matter how strong those desires are. If we're in Christ, we can mortify sin. So that's the second one.
1: Okay, thank you. We'll go ahead and carry on in the couple minutes we have left here with the last one.
0: Well, the third one is our security in Christ. Being in Christ means that I am eternally secure because I am his, and because he has died for my sin and given me his righteousness. I am secure in Christ, knowing that in his hand, nothing can pluck me out of his hand. He has called me by his name. I am his sheep. He has called me out of darkness and into light, and he has transferred me, permanent, past act, but present reality, has transferred me out of the kingdom of darkness and into the kingdom of his dear son. And he will give us that kingdom. And because the work of salvation in justifying us and putting us in Christ was not ours to begin with, nothing can take me out of Christ, and therefore I'm secure. Paul in Ephesians chapter 1, it's those first three chapters of Ephesians that uses the phrase in Christ, in Christ, in Christ over and over again for three entire chapters. And then

0: the last three chapters of Ephesians is Christ in you. It's him living that life through you. It's you living in keeping with the great calling with which you have been called. That's Ephesians 4:1. So in those first three chapters of Ephesians, Paul says, God has chosen you in Christ before the foundation of the world. He's blessed you with every spiritual blessing in Christ. He has given all of that. You know, what did you do before the foundation of the world to warrant or to earn being chosen or to be blessed with every spiritual blessing? It is not by your doing that you are in Christ. You are in Christ by God's doing. He put you there. He placed you there. He determined to bless you with that, with a grace that was granted to you in Christ from all eternity. That was God's doing. And since God has done that and he has done that work, I can't do anything to be taken out of that. All we can do is humbly walk in obedience to the Lord, in gratitude for what he has done, living in the security that we have, that I didn't do anything to earn being in Christ. That was God's doing. It's by his doing that we're there. And therefore, I can't do anything to get myself out of that. No failure that I make is going to remove me from that realm of God's blessing and his grace, because he put me there and I'm in his son, and Christ himself has promised to hold and to preserve and to sanctify and glorify all those whom the Father has given to him. That's the blessing of our security in Christ. So righteousness imputed and unblemished righteousness, power over sin, and security in the grace that God has given to us that will result in our ultimate glorification.
1: Amen. Well, thank you so much. It has been a wonderful visit, great discussion about what it means to be in Christ as a believer in Jesus Christ. So thank you, Jim. It's been a pleasure to have you on again.
0: Hey, thank you, Jay. I appreciate being on here. The opportunity to talk about these things with you is truly a blessing.
1: Yeah, such important subjects, important for every facet of our lives, for here, now, and our eternal existence with our Lord and Savior, Jesus Christ. And again, if you have, you know, had some difficulty understanding any of this, maybe you don't even know what it means to be in Christ or have a relationship with Christ, my email address is theplumblineradio@gmail.com, theplumblineradio@gmail.com. 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

0: Learning about Jesus eventually brings each one of us to a crossroads moment. 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Alistair Begg is teaching from chapter 9 in John's Gospel, beginning with verse 39.
1: We have spent, obviously, the vast majority of time looking at the incident concerning the healing of the man born blind. This man was awakened to the fact of his spiritual blindness. He might have thought that his greatest need in life was in order to have his physical sight restored, which, of course, Jesus had done. But when all is said and done, Jesus seeks him out in order to ask him a question, the question that is found in verse 35, "Do you believe in the Son of Man?" And the response of the man is eager. He is genuinely interested. "Who is he, sir?" the man asks. "Tell me so that I may believe in him." And he stands in direct contrast to the Pharisees, who refused to see what was right before their noses. They were the ones who claimed to have the sight, but they were in fact the ones who were blind to the truth. They regard themselves as the guides of the blind. You can read that in Romans 2. They regard themselves as a light that shines to those in the darkness. They regard themselves as instructors of the foolish. Paul mentions all of that when he is arguing to the point in Romans 3 where he says, "And so the whole world is accountable before God, whether you are a Gentile coming from that background or whether you are a Jew, feeling yourself to be the custodians of all of this truth." And so it makes their question all the more striking, doesn't it? One can almost hear the almost see the sneer on their faces. What, are we blind too? Sense the smugness of their tone, catch a flavor of the derision directed at Jesus. You can just see this. You know that horrible feeling when you're in a room somewhere and everybody else thinks they're in the know and they ask a question and they just are dissing you and they look at one another like, you know, and you just feel so small and so impoverished by it all. That's what they're doing. Or they're looking at one another going, "So we're blind too, are we, Jesus?" Yeah. But blind they were. So blind, they didn't know how blind they were. They're like the man in Luke 18. Remember the wonderful parable Jesus tells of the Pharisee and the tax collector. And to those confident in their own righteousness and who look down on everybody else, Luke says in Luke 18, Jesus told the story. Context is clear, isn't it? To those who were confident in their own righteousness, to people who were sure they could see, to people who were dead certain that they were not the blind people, to those who were confident in their own righteousness and looked down on everybody else, all those poor people who can't see, Jesus told a parable. There were two men went up to the temple to pray. One was a Pharisee and the other a tax collector. The people nudging one another. Here we go. Good guy, bad guy. The classic Jesus story. There's a good fellow and a bad fellow. I wonder what this one's about. And the Pharisee stood up and prayed about himself. "God, I thank you, I'm not like other men. Robbers, evildoers, adulterers, like this tax collector here. After all, I fast twice a week, I give a tenth of all I get." People would be going, "That's pretty good, pretty good. Giving him marks out of 10. Jesus said, "But the tax collector stood at a distance. He would not even look up to heaven, but he beat his breast and said, 'God, have mercy on me, a sinner.'" And then the sting in the tail. Jesus says, "I tell you that this man, the tax collector, went home justified before God. For everyone who exalts himself, like the Pharisees, who think they can see, will be humbled. And whoever humbles himself will be exalted." Do you remember the Simeon statement now, holding the baby in his arms? What did he say? "This child is destined for the falling and rising of many in Israel. Until a man or a woman falls at the feet of Jesus and says, 'I am a blind man, I am a blind woman,' they will never rise to see." As long as we sit in the supercilious perspective of the religious formalists declaring, "You know, I have been around church for a long time. My uncle Jim gave me a Bible when we were married. I, I know that because I saw it just the other day. I hadn't seen it for years, but I know it's somewhere

You know, that all that kind of thing. I'm so glad that I don't need to trust in Jesus. I'm so glad that I'm like the Pharisee in this story. I'm not like other men. And actually, I've really upped my contribution since I came here as well, although I don't expect you to know much about that. Jesus turns the whole thing on his head. Oh, you're not suggesting that we're blind, are you, Jesus? You see, our response to Jesus shows what we think of ourselves. And our response to Jesus shows what we think of Jesus. And what they think of Jesus is just actually that he is deluded, that he's a madman, that he's demon-possessed. We saw that before. It comes again in chapter 10. Why listen to him, they said. He's demon-possessed and raving mad. And that for me is one of the great and intriguing things. How it is that people continue to come and listen to the Bible being preached, and actually you've already made your decision concerning Jesus. You've decided that Jesus was either deluded or he was deceitful. Unless you move from one of those two positions to acknowledge that he is who he is, that he is the light of the world, and that those who follow him will not walk in darkness, then you walk out into a darkness that is just completely utter darkness. Now look at how Jesus answers. Verse 39, there's a division. Verse 40, there's a question. And verse 41, there's an answer. The answer that he gives is a puzzling answer. It's certainly not an easy little verse, is it? They were probably expecting Jesus to say, yes, you are a blind bunch, or no, of course you're not blind. You're the Pharisees. You have all the news strapped around your wrists and fastened on your forehead. You've got all the Old Testament scriptures right there, right at your hand. And they probably expected either a yes or a no. But instead of doing that, he does what he does so often. That is, he just reaches in and twists their noses a little bit by responding in what is a paradoxical fashion. Now, let me just quote to you a Phillips paraphrase of this verse, because I think it will help us get the sense of it. Phillips paraphrases verse 41, which here reads, if you were blind, you would not be guilty of sin, but now that you claim you can see, your guilt remains. It's like a really bad riddle, isn't it? You can say it to yourself 15 times in a row and still not get it. But listen to how Phillips does it. If you were blind, returned Jesus, nobody could blame you. But as you insist, we can see, your guilt remains. If you were blind, you couldn't be held accountable for your ignorance. That's what he's saying. But since you insist, you can see, your guilt remains. Now, if you think about it, these folks, of all folks, knew the characteristics of the Messiah who was to come. They were the ones who searched the scriptures. They were the ones who paid attention to the prophetic passages. They knew Isaiah 42. They knew that one of the characteristics of the Messiah when he came was that he would open the eyes of the blind. He would release captives. He would set people free from dungeons. And this has happened right in front of them. Jesus, in setting the man to see physically, has revealed the fact that he is the only one who can bring spiritual sight. That he has provided, as John says, one of the signs, evidence, so that people might believe that Jesus is the Christ, i.e., that they might believe that Jesus is the Messiah, that they might believe that all of the messianic prophecies have been fulfilled in this man, and that by believing they might have life in his name. And this has happened in front of them. The man has said to them, your unbelief is more remarkable than my cure. Because we know that only God can do this. There is no record of anybody doing this, he says. God does this. And before their very eyes, Jesus has done what God alone can do. If they'd been without any understanding of spiritual things, then, of course, there wouldn't have been blameworthy. But because they have a knowledge of this stuff, they're culpable because they are unwilling to see beyond the horizon, as it were, of the Old Testament. And their condemnation lay in the fact that although they knew what they knew and claimed to see as well as they did, they failed to recognize God's Son when he came. Fulfilling what we read in the prologue, he came to his own, and his own received him not. But to as many as received him, who believed in his name, to them he

gave the power to become the sons of God. Now, what makes this so staggeringly telling, loved ones, is this: that their sin remains because until they admit to their true blindness and come into the light, there is no hope for comfort or forgiveness. And what is true of them is true of each of us this morning. Let me say two things as we move to a close on this. There is absolutely no hope for those of us who are wise in our own eyes. There is no hope for those of us who are wise in our own eyes. Solomon puts it in Proverbs 26:12. Do you see a man wise in his own eyes? There is more hope for a fool than for him. That's why the prophet says, let not the wise man boast in his wisdom. Well, I'm a PhD. I did nuclear physics as an undergraduate and da-da-da-da-da. Good. Bring that gargantuan brain and all that gray matter and bow it down before the Lord of the universe. No, I refuse to. Okay. Let not the wise man boast in his wisdom, or the strong man boast in his strength. You know, I'm X years old and I can still do X number of push-ups and sit-ups and run 47 times around the block and everything else. Well, that's terrific. Bring your body as a living sacrifice to the God who made you and offer yourself in service to him. No, I don't want to do that. Okay. Let not the strong man boast in his strength. And let not the rich man boast in his riches. You know, I've done very, very well, and I can get into most clubs, and I travel extensively, and I have a home here and a home there. Is your home built on rock, or is it built on sand? I don't know. This would be a good time to find out. There is no hope for those of us who are wise in our own eyes. And there is no cure for people who reject the only cure there is. There is no cure for people who reject the only cure there is. There's an inherent logic in this, loved ones. If Jesus Christ is Lord, if Jesus is the person he claimed to be, then his exclusive claims with his expansive invitations drive us to the inevitability of a conclusion which is reacted to vociferously in contemporary America and in the West in particular. There is no cure. I was reading Macbeth again this week, looking for something, and for two reasons, actually. The first was this. When I thought about the nature of a cure, my mind went immediately to Lady Macbeth in the sleepwalking scene, when she is convinced of the fact that the blood that was on the daggers is still on her hands. And if you remember, she moves in the darkness of the night, talking to herself, longing for the spots to be out of her hands, recognizing that despite all of her physical washings, she cannot get it out. All the perfumes of Arabia could not get rid of this stuff, she says. And she's driving herself almost insane, and she's driving her king husband completely nuts along with her. And so he does exactly what you would expect him to do. He takes her to the doctor, and he says to the doctor, quote, "Cure her of that. Canst thou not minister to a mind diseased? Pluck from the memory a rooted sorrow? Raise out the written troubles of the brain, and with some sweet oblivious antidote, cleave the stuffed bosom of that perilous stuff which weighs upon her heart." The doctor says, therein the patient must minister to himself. Sorry, no can do. And then he says, more needs she the divine than the physician. More needs she the divine than the physician.
I would not be at all surprised if there are not those who today sitting listening to me on one side of this great divide as the bell is about to ring for us in the conclusion of this sermon are not exactly as in Lady Macbeth's position. Oh, the circumstance may not be bloody daggers, but it may be a myriad things. And all of your external washings and all of your endeavors and all of your perfumes and everything that you've tried have left you absolutely hopeless. Let me tell you, there is no cure when you reject the only cure there is. He breaks the power of canceled sin and he sets the prisoner free. He is Jesus, sovereign Lord of the universe. He has demonstrated it in the transformation of this blind man. He has confronted him with his need of spiritual sight. He has opened up a door of opportunity to the religious formalists, and they sneered in their response. You're not saying we're blind, are you? And so here we are, and the division bell sounds again. The question is, will you respond by coming into the light, admitting your blindness, casting yourself on his mercy, and as a result find yourself seeing and saved? Or will you refuse to come to the light, claiming to hang on to your own personal sense of illumination? If you take the latter route, you go out into a darkness in which no light will ever shine. Who would be foolish enough to say such things to an intelligent group like this? Well, of course, if I couldn't turn you to the Bible and point you to Jesus, you should just chase me completely out of town. And you are sensible people, and you need to figure this out. But here's the deal. The division bell sounds. Go to your appropriate lobby. Where are you going? With a yes vote for Jesus or a no vote for Jesus? There's no abstentions. An abstention is a no. A maybe is a no. I'll get back to it is a no. Now, that's why the Bible always says, today if you hear his voice, do not harden your hearts. Why? It is a call of God's mercy because on another day you may not hear his voice. This may be the day you hear his voice. Therefore, do something about it. I was in Carmel earlier last week. I was in the Santa Cruz Mountains speaking and I went to Carmel. In Carmel, I bought myself a knife. In a knife store. More knives than I've ever seen. Tiny little knife, don't be alarmed by it. My wife was desperately concerned. I said, I want to buy a knife. She said, what do you have in mind? I said, don't worry. But it's a tiny little knife. I wanted to whittle sticks with it, as it turns out. It's the Tom Sawyer coming out in me again. And in this store, there were so many knives that I said to the lady, the problem in here is the American problem. I said, it is the American problem and it is the American wonder. She said, choice? I said, choice. And so we got them out, one at a time, two at a time. At one point, I had five out. And then I went away and I had lunch. And then I came back and got them all out again. And I said, you know, choice is such a difficult thing, isn't it? Just finally making a choice. You know what she said? Kierkegaard has a very interesting essay on that. Wow, I said. This is taking it up a notch. Kierkegaard, the existentialist from the 19th century. Yes. Well, what did he say? She says, Kierkegaard said that even good choices had negative consequences. So hurry up and buy a knife. So I bought a knife. And then I said to my family, you know, Kierkegaard said that every good choice had negative. And then one of the bright ones in the group said, I don't think Kierkegaard was absolutely right on that. What possible negative choice could there be? What negative dimension could there be in choosing Christ as your Savior? I said, yeah, I think that's right. So hurry up and make a choice, would you? Do you remember when Macbeth is getting ready to kill the king, King Duncan? And he's on his way. And parenthetically, the stage directions in the play say,
A bell sounds. And Macbeth says, I go, and it is done. The bell sounds.

0: invites me. Hear it not, Duncan, for it is a knell that summons thee to heaven or to hell. See, Shakespeare understood the divide. There is no cure for those who reject the only cure there is. Will you not come to Christ and say, Lord Jesus, I am a blind girl. I am a blind man, wise to my own destruction, foolish in my arrogance. Make me see. Make me see. And he will. And when you begin to see, you will see everything differently. Heaven above is softer blue, and earth around is sweeter green, and something lives in every hue that Christless eyes have never seen, and birds with gladder songs o'erflow, and earth with deeper beauty shine. Since I know, as now I know, I am his, and he is mine. Some of you could stand and testify, couldn't you, and say, you know, I'm so glad that I heard that message, and because I used to be just completely lost. I used to be completely blind, and even when I was blind, I thought I could see everything. Well, you may want to mention to the person next to you before you leave today, just check, make sure. Just say, what side are you on of the divide here? What side are you on?
1: 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And this month, we are recommending a book titled The Language of Rivers and Stars, How Nature Speaks of the Glories of God. 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Now here is Alistair.
0: Father, come now and write your word in our hearts. Anything that is foolish or unkind or unwise or untrue may be banished from our recollection. And what is of yourself, make it our own. I pray for many who sit as unconverted believers, that today they might hear your voice, not harden their hearts, and embrace Christ, who is the light of life. For it is in his name we pray. Amen.
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0: And I said, you know, choice is such a difficult thing, isn't it? Just finally making a choice. Do you know what she said? Kierkegaard has a very interesting essay on that. Wow, I said. This is taking it up a notch. Kierkegaard, the existentialist from the 19th century. Yes. Well, what did he say? She says, Kierkegaard said that even good choices had negative consequences. So hurry up and buy a knife. So I bought a knife. And then I said to my family, you know, Kierkegaard said that every good choice had negative. And then one of the bright ones in the group said, I don't think Kierkegaard was absolutely right on that. What possible negative choice could there be? What negative dimension could there be in choosing Christ as your Savior? I said, yeah, I think that's right. So hurry up and make a choice, would you? Do you remember when Macbeth is getting ready to kill the king, King Duncan? And he's on his way. And parenthetically, the stage directions in the play say, a bell sounds, a bell sounds. And Macbeth says, I go, and it is done. The bell invites me. Hear it not, Duncan, for it is a knell that summons thee to heaven or to hell. See, Shakespeare understood the divide. There is no cure for those who reject the only cure there is. Will you not come to Christ and say, Lord Jesus, I am a blind girl. I am a blind man. Wise to my own destruction, foolish in my arrogance. Make me see. Make me see. And he will. And when you begin to see, you will see everything differently. Heaven above is softer blue, and earth around is sweeter green, and something lives in every hue that Christless eyes have never seen, and birds with gladder songs o'erflow, and earth with deeper beauty shine. Since I know, as now I know, I am his, and he is mine. Some of you could stand and testify, couldn't you, and say, you know, I'm so glad that I heard that message, and because I used to be just completely lost. I used to be completely blind, and even when I was blind, I thought I could see everything. Well, you may want to mention to the person next to you before you leave today, just check, make sure. Just say, what side are you on of the divide here? What side are you on?
1: 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And this month, we are recommending a book titled The Language of Rivers and Stars, How Nature Speaks of the Glories of God. 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Now here is Alistair.
0: Father, come now and write your word in our hearts. Anything that is foolish or unkind or unwise or untrue may be banished from our recollection. And what is of yourself, make it our own. I pray for many who sit as unconverted believers, that today they might hear your voice, not harden their hearts, and embrace Christ, who is the light of life. For it is in his name we pray. Amen.
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5: Our worldview needs to be defined and guided by what God teaches us about who He is and how He wants us to live. Mm. You know, and He gave the Ten Commandments to be the worldview of Israel. And one of those commandments is honor your father and your mother. You know, taking care of our elderly parents it's easier to ship them off somewhere, you know, than to take the extreme amount of time and energy and sacrifice that's needed. I'm so blessed by what I'm watching in my wife. If I can be 10% of what my wife has in her character toward her elderly parents, I would want that. Mm. My mom's in her 90s and we clash, you know. She's so much like me, you know, or I'm so much like her. And it's easy for me to get frustrated, but she has needs too, you know. And so I've got to look at my life and say, what's most important?
6: Jesus is wonderful. He explains the law like this. Love your God with all your heart, soul, and mind, and love your neighbor as yourself. Mm. In that, he's not just explaining the whole of the law, every single command. He's explaining the Ten Commandments. Mm-hmm. So the first half of the commandments have to do with God. And the second half of the commandments have to do with man. Mm-hmm. Right in the middle is this command, honor your father and your mother, because they represent God to you. Mm. And you are ministering to them as if you're ministering to God. That's why it says that in your days it may be long upon the land in which you live, the Lord your God is giving you. And God has given you your family, and as you take care of them, your children see you ministering to them. Mm. And then they minister to you.
5: Wow. That's really good.
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7: 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On today's edition of The Plumb Line, I'm your host, Jay Rudolph, and I am super excited to have Dr. Kevin Miller back with me, founder of Truth Family Chiropractic, one of the wonderful sponsors of The Plumb Line. And thanks for coming on again, Dr. Miller. Appreciate you.
10: Hey, no problem. I'm glad to be here.
7: We had a great visit the first time. And by the way, if people missed our first conversation, you can find that at places where you go for podcasts. After The Plumb Line airs on the radio, it goes up as a podcast. And pretty much anywhere you go for podcasts, you can find it. Just put in The Plumb Line with Jay Rudolph. Well, the first time we just kind of introduced you, talked a little bit about your story and kind of some foundational things about chiropractic care and natural medicine and things like that. And this time we're going to start to dive a little bit more deeply into the nervous system and how God created us with this master communication system, huh?
10: Well, yeah, the nervous system is where it starts. When two cells come together and conception, that two cells come together and form becomes one cell, and then that cell splits into two cells, four cells, eight cells, 16 to 64, you know, that just kind of keeps going. And about 8 to 10 days into that process, the first thing that starts to form is called the notochord, or that's your nervous system, your brain and your spinal cord. And from there, that's when the next thing that forms is your skull and vertebrae. And that's what protects that delicate tissue. The most delicate tissue in the body is that nervous system. And then from there, from all the nerve roots that come off, all your organs form, all your muscles, all your, you know, bones and everything else forms from the nervous system. So amazing just how God designed that process. I mean, every time I hold a baby when they come in and get adjusted, it's just to think about how that process happens, how it started from two cells coming together, and then 9 months later, there's this beautiful, beautiful baby that, you know, that you're holding. And just a just amazing process that the good Lord designed, and then how the body is designed to function after that. You know, we're designed to be healthy, and, you know, you can grow and that nervous system develops, you know, and when we get to the end of life, when somebody does pass away and go to heaven, the official time of their death is when the nervous system shuts off. So in between there, if it starts your life and it ends your life, does it make sense in between that you want your nervous system to be functioning at the highest level all through your life? That's what chiropractic is working with that innate intelligence, working with that nervous system to allow your body to heal and function throughout your whole life. Because we want people maximized. We want people, you should be maximized living to your full health potential every single day. And that's the foundation right there, is making sure that the connection is fully flowing and there's no, you know, what we call a subluxation, you know, that there's no decrease in that innate intelligence or nerve flow flowing from your brain to your body.
7: Sure. Yeah. Well, I know the last time we brought up the verse from Psalm 139, actually verses 13 and 14. I'm going to read them again. It says, "For you created my inmost being. You knit me together in my mother's womb." And so have this beautiful picture of the hand of God and his design over all aspects from the very moment that the sperm and the egg come together, and throughout a person's life, he is working in them. And that's why a couple other verses here that I want to mention. In Ephesians chapter 4 and in Colossians, it says some very similar things. Ephesians 4:16 says, "From him the whole body, joined and held together, essentially grows and builds itself up." That's a little bit of a paraphrase, but also a similar theme in Colossians chapter 2, verse 19, where we are told, actually I'll quote this one, talks about the person who is puffed up, and they have this false humility about them. And it says of them, "They have lost connection with the head, from whom the whole body, supported and held together by its ligaments and sinews, grows as God causes it to grow." And I love that one. I've memorized the book of Colossians. And so that one in particular just is one of many that jumps out at me, because it really describes this picture that everything about our bodies grows as God causes it to grow, huh?
10: Yeah, absolutely. You know, that's the way we're designed. And that's the wonderful thing that I get to work with every single day as being a chiropractor, is to work with that design, you know, the way we're designed. And I think it's in a book of Mark where he's healing the woman and he touches her, helps her stand up, and she's healed. And I think the power of that touch and the intentionality of, you know, putting your hand on somebody to help them heal, that connection between human beings is also very important. And that's a great thing when every day when I come in, and I call it getting in state, I'm getting myself in state. So when I do touch somebody, when I put my hand on somebody to adjust them and to figure out where their subluxation is, what direction I need to adjust them, how to adjust them, I'm very intentional on that healing touch when you touch somebody. So getting in state, get myself in state. So I have that. And I always say, from above down through me into the patient that I'm working on that in that moment, you know, it comes from God down through me into that patient. And that's very important to me, to make sure that I'm in state every single time so I can give the best care. My intentions go into that person, that they're going to be healed, that their body is going to heal on its own. And I always tell people, I don't do the healing. God does the healing. He's working. I work through him to you to make sure that that nervous system is functioning and healing, that your nervous system is functioning and healing at your highest level so your body can heal. So I'm just a kind of a vessel to help that person's body heal and release that healing power. And sometimes, you know, there's a lot, there's different, it can be a physical, it can be a mental, it can be a toxin, different things that can happen to that person. But if the nervous system is healing, it can overcome all three of those thoughts, traumas, or toxins.
7: Yeah. Well, we'll talk more about that as we go through this broadcast here. But as you were sharing there, and I appreciate the picture that you kind of painted for us of God working in and through each of us and whatever, you know, he has called us to do to serve him. He is the one who is doing the work in and through us. But as you were sharing that, I was just thinking about there might be somebody right now at this very moment listening

0: to us, Dr. Miller, who is just coming to, because they're facing a lot of pain and they heard that we're talking about healing and we're talking about chiropractic care and things, and they're super interested in what you have to share about that. But this whole God talk and the lingo that we're using here is a bit foreign to that person. And so I'll speak directly to you, friend, if that is you. And I want to share that Dr. Miller can help you get rid of that physical pain that you may be dealing with at this very moment. But the only one who can help you with the much more lasting and significant pain, the pain of separation from your Creator, is the Creator himself. And of course, Dr. Miller and I can point you to him. We can, you know, share, which I'm going to do right now, about how you can restore a broken relationship with him. But it's the Creator, the Holy Spirit, one of the three persons of our triune God. There's God the Father, Jesus the Son, and the Holy Spirit. Three persons, but one God. That's what we call the Trinity. And all three were active in your creation, and all three are active at this very moment in drawing you and calling you to a restored relationship, to reconciliation with your Creator. What essentially happened is you violated God's commands. You're a sinner. Dr. Miller's a sinner. I'm a sinner. We all have sinned and fall short of the glory of God, the Bible says. And you can read about it, the first sin in Genesis chapter 3, where we see the first couple of people, Adam and Eve, who were created in the image of God, and they chose to disobey and to sin. All of mankind, all humans, have a sin nature. And thus, we all are under the right and just judgments from a holy, perfect Creator who will not tolerate sin. And the Bible says the wages of our sin is death, meaning eternal separation from our Creator. But then it goes on to say in the second half of that verse in Romans 6 that the gift of God is eternal life through Christ Jesus our Lord. And so, in brief, what you need to do to deal with the real pain, the biggest pain in your life, which is that pain of a broken relationship with your Creator and all the other, you know, associated consequences that go with that, is bow the knee to Jesus Christ. You need to acknowledge your sin, to repent, which means turn from your sin and turn to God, and believe in the Lord Jesus Christ. Believing in him means that you put your faith in the fact that Jesus took your sin upon himself at the cross. He died in your place, and he rose from the dead, victorious over sin and over death, and he is the one you need to trust in and put your faith in to experience eternal life. He said, I am the way, the truth, and the life. No one comes to the Father except through me, and so it is by faith in Jesus Christ and by the grace of God through faith alone that we are saved, not by works. And that, in brief, is what we call the gospel, which means good news. And I'm going to share my email address as we go to the break here and encourage you to reach out and connect with me if this is something that is brand new to you, or maybe it's something you've heard numerous times. And as Dr. Miller and myself here, as we visit and share about this, it's starting to resonate with you more than it ever has, even though you've heard it before. Reach out, connect with me, and let's discuss this more. Today can be the day of salvation, where you move from darkness to light, from death to life. theplumlineradio@gmail.com is that email, and plum is P-L-U-M-B. 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So please reach out and connect with me. We'll get together and discuss this more. And don't go anywhere. We'll be back in a moment.
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1: 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This is The Plumb Line. I'm your host, Jay Rudolph. Dr. Kevin Miller of Truth Family Chiropractic is my guest, and I want to direct you to truthfamilychiropractic.com, truthfamilychiropractic.com, the website. When you go there, you'll see right at the top, educating families on how to live to their God-given healing potential. And as a sponsor and partner with The Plumb Line, that's what we're going to be doing in our visits. Dr. Miller is helping people to understand that very fact here. We want to educate them so they can live to their God-given healing potential. And you started into that some here. I want to talk more about this grand design of a nervous system. And you broke it down pretty nicely. You've got the brain, you got the spinal cord, you got nerves, and all of that functions together, huh?
3: Yes, it all functions together, and I said a big word in there called subluxation, and that's the condition of the spine that we're treating and adjusting. Basically, if you break that word down, sub means less than, lux is light or energy, and then ation is a condition of, so it literally means condition of less energy. And I always ask you, you know, we do a workshop for all new patients that come in. A lot of it's geared towards home instruction and home exercises that they can do to help themselves get better faster. But I always ask, who wants to have less energy, or you want more energy? And by having a healthier nervous system, your body is electrical energy, literally. It's flowing up and down that spinal cord through those nerves, across those nerves to every cell, tissue, organ, everything in your body. And if that is decreased, it's going to cause problems. It could be headaches, it could be dizziness, it could be numbness, tingling in the extremities, hands or feet. It could be, you know, it could cause neck pain, lower back pain. I mean, those are kind of some of the things that bring people in. But what we find is people start, all of a sudden, they weren't sleeping very good and they're sleeping better. Their heartburn goes away. Their digestion is working better. They're going to the bathroom every day. You know, just things that they don't think of that bring people in, that things start working better. That's the wonderful thing about getting the body, you know, functioning better, is when the pain's gone, there's still a whole lot of benefit to regulating your nervous system, keeping it balanced, keeping everything flowing. I always give the example of when somebody, you know, if there is a big trauma, somebody dives into a pool, you know, you've heard the story where there's a paralysis. And obviously that doesn't happen very often. We are so well protected. You know, that spinal cord is your lifeline. And so well protected in the vertebral column, all the muscles around it, all the joints, ligaments, and tendons, and it takes a big trauma. So a paralysis doesn't happen very often, but the most common condition of the spine is that's the subluxation. When the vertebrae gets out of alignment, how it affects your nervous system, all your muscle and joint tension, that's what starts dis-ease. We call it dis-ease. It's not disease yet, but it's called dis-ease. You're not at ease. And when the body's not at ease, if it's stressed out, it's going to go into a fight or flight situation. You know, fight or flight is when your body is supposed to have a reaction to something. You get in a car accident, you're going to get the adrenaline rush. Or an athlete that goes out before a competition, you're getting that adrenaline rush. But the body is designed that to happen occasionally, not every day. And what's our world turned into is, you know, stressed every single day. People are in fight or flight.

0: constantly. And if your body can't settle down and get into a state of healing, you can't be in fight or flight or a state of healing at the same time. It's got to be one or the other. Mm-hmm. And so that's why, you know, we focus on the whole body too. One of our core values is holistic. We believe that you should look at every part of your life, not just your nervous system. That's the structural part, the, you know, your function within, but also your everyday life too. We talk about the five essentials all the time. Your mindset, which I would there's a very good argument. I can argue that your mindset is number one, even before any type of chiropractic, is what's your mindset? What are your beliefs? That makes a huge difference. If your mindset is, well, I don't really care about my body and I'm just going to vandalize it every day. I'm going to, you know, have a six pack of beer and six energy drinks a day and go eat at McDonald's and, you know, eat sugar and terrible foods all day long, ho-hos and ding-dongs. You know, I can adjust you every day, but you're not going to get healthy. So we truly believe here at True Family Chiropractic that you have to make changes in your whole life. You know, some people, once you start going down this road, it can be overwhelming. Like, I got to do all this stuff, and they just quit. So recommendations is always, like, just start little. Just change some things out. You know, if we're talking nutrition, or if you're stressed out every day, like, find 10 minutes to deep breathe and go be by yourself and just breathe in through your nose and out through your mouth and deep breathe for 10 minutes, you know, so that your body has a chance to relax and calm down, so you're not so stressed out every day.
1: Yeah. Number of things that I want to follow up with from that. I'll try to remember all of them here, but I'll start with this one, I guess. And I know I've seen some statistics. You talk about the mindset and things like that. And we've been drawing in the spiritual aspect to all of this. And I know I've seen statistics. I wish I had them at my, you know, fingertips, about the difference that going to church has in your every aspect of your health. You know, you could imagine it would have a difference in your mental and spiritual health, obviously, but even in your physical health. I don't know if you've noticed any of those things.
0: Yeah, absolutely. Yeah. And that's part of mindset. Like, when you physically go to church too, and that's kind of the human experience of, we live in a world where you can go to church online now. You can talk to people online. I'm still a big believer in, you got to immerse yourself into the community, into your church, into your, you know, work, or into your organization. Like, if you don't immerse yourself and communicate with humans, that's a bad thing. Like, technology is great. Like, we can do this podcast, you know, over the phone. Technology is great, but still, I believe if we were, you know, together, it'd be even better. Mm-hmm. And I truly believe that people, you have to have a community, and church is the one. Like, when you go, you get filled up every Sunday. If you miss, for me personally, you know, when you miss, it's like, man, I just don't feel the same. I didn't get filled up that week. So, and then whatever your daily habits are you filling yourself up every single day? What do you do in the morning when you get up? Are you reading? What's your routine? What's your morning routine to make you powerful for the day? Is it getting up for a walk? Is it working out? Is it, you know, getting in the Bible, getting in a book, good book that you're reading? Whatever that is for you, like, you need to figure out your morning routine so that sets you up for the rest of the day. Very, very important. And then just communicating with people and getting to know people. That's huge for me. I'm old school. I like shaking hands and sitting down and eye to eye with people and talking instead of emailing, you know, all day long or texting. I still like to, you know, have that human to human contact.
1: Yeah, that is so spot on, because it's exactly right. You know, you can get, whether it's this, you know, radio broadcast or watching church online, like you mentioned, you know, there are great things about technology that we have that ability, and you can get, you know, great insights and wisdom and all of that from these things, but you can't get the hug. You can't get the handshake, as much as I'd like to reach out and give a hug to those who are tuning in right now. I can't do it.
0: Yeah.
1: And so, yeah, there's that whole physical interaction, that touch component that you talked about, the importance of touch and when it comes to healing. And so, yeah, I really appreciate those insights. And as I said, I had a number of things that I want to follow up and take deeper off of what you've just been commenting on, but we're going to have to hold those till the next time here. So let's go ahead and break away for now, but come back, folks, and we'll have another discussion here on the next edition of The Plumb Line. Dr. Kevin Miller is my guest. And as we wrap up, I want to share the website and the phone number as well. And this is where you can go to get some help in the area of chiropractic care and the God-given healing potential, as it says there on the website, truthfamilychiropractic.com. That's simple enough, truthfamilychiropractic.com. Phone is 515-309-3791. 515-309-3791. 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

0: When Christians live their lives in a way that is pleasing to God, people should notice. Today on Truth for Life, Alistair Begg examines the Apostle Paul's teaching to find out how we can point others to Jesus, even by the way we grieve and prepare for death. Let's turn in our Bibles to 1 Thessalonians chapter 4.
1: To become a Christian is a mind-altering experience. Anyone who says it isn't, it doesn't understand what it means to be a Christian. We are not to be afraid of that phrase, although it has negative connotations in certain places. To become a Christian is to change our mind about everything. Now, for those of us who are brought up in Christian homes and wonder about this and say, well, you know, I haven't been living long enough to be like a hell's angel and everything and go worship in his shrines. What's supposed to happen to me? Let me tell you what's happened to you. If God in his grace has reached out to you in your tender life, understand this, you have been saved from a lot of stuff. And it will become increasingly apparent to you the older you get. Some are saved out of a lot of stuff. And if you talk with them, they surely would love to have been saved from it rather than out of it. But whether you were saved from it in prospect or out of it in reality, it is a radical change. Now, I want to say to you that the absence of such teaching has not only led people to spurious professions of faith in Jesus Christ, but confuses the watching world about what it means to believe in Jesus Christ. Because if what we present to people is this, listen, all that it means to become a Christian is you just do this belief thing. It's a kind of esoteric thing. You trust Jesus. Well, what does that mean? Well, I don't really know what it means, but you just do that. And then you can do what you like. And there's an awful lot of people who apparently plugged in and are going with the flow, and they don't know who in the world they are, what they are, and nobody knows what to do with them. The difference and the difficulty is that someone never told them, listen, new life, new lifestyle. Before you got married, ladies, you had a certain name. When you got married, you got another name. You got a change of name and a change of identity. Your husband loves you exclusively, or should, demands all of your affections, share a little with the children and your parents, but by and large, all of your affections, all of your time, all of your devotion, and rightly so. It's the expulsive power of a new affection. The old guys, the old cronies, the old haunts, the old places, they're gone. Why? Because I have a relationship with this individual. It would be a strange husband who said, now look, I want you to sign here, and I want you to become my wife, but I want you also to know you can do what you like, anytime you like, with anyone you want, anywhere you want. You look at the guy and say, I don't think that's a marriage. I don't know what it is, but I don't think it's a marriage. And you would be right. It's not a marriage. Let me tell you, young people, you commit your life to Jesus Christ, you just signed up for a holy life. You just signed up for a different life. You signed up for a radical change. There must be a change in your behavior. There must be a change that issues from the way you think. Previously, you thought about things in a certain way, and now you think differently. And the reason you think differently is because the Spirit of God has come to live within your life. And like the people there in Thessalonica, they turned from the lifeless idols to the worship of the living God. And their friends said, they no longer worship at those shrines. It's got something to do with Jesus. I haven't had time to ask them. Oh, you say, well, that's Thessalonica. 2,000 years ago, this is Cleveland. Let me tell you something. Cleveland is full of idols. Contemporary Western culture is full of idols. People have come out of a week of worshiping idols, worshiping money, worshiping power, worshiping fame, work, sport, entertainment, food, alcohol, drugs, sex. There are at least half a dozen magazines dedicated to every idol that is in offer. Just go in Borders Bookstore and drown yourself under the magazine racks. And if you look at them, they are the preoccupations of our culture. They are idols. Now, if Jesus Christ cannot break the bondage of those idols, then he is less than the person he claimed to be. But in the case of these Thessalonians, he broke the bondage for them. They were once always there, now they're over here. And people said, why is that? And they were unashamed. A radical shift had taken place on account of their discovery of the gospel and of the grace of God. Biblical standards of behavior are absolutely vital. And so it is that to suggest that Christianity is a private, internal experience which matters a little bit to us and may be interesting to others is to misunderstand the New Testament. These Thessalonians were committed to a life that is pleasing God, and that's why in chapter 4, Paul says, we instructed you how to live in order to please God. You see, they're no longer like the rest. Let's finally get to the verses that we're supposed to be studying. Verse 13 says, brothers, we don't want you to be ignorant about those who fall asleep or to grieve like the rest of men. Just look at that little phrase, like the rest of men. That is an obvious distinction, right? It's a distinction between the rest of men and them. Who are the rest of men? And were they once like the rest of men? Absolutely. That's the point. They were once like the rest of men. And the rest of men were without hope and without God in the world. That's what Paul says in Ephesians. He says, you were formerly without hope and without God. Phillips paraphrases it in this way. You were without Christ. You were utter strangers to God's community. You had nothing to look forward to and no God to whom you could turn. That's a picture of the rest of men. The rest of men this morning in contemporary culture have got nothing to look forward to and no God to turn to. And that's why hopelessness so pervades our generation. That's why after all the anticipation and all the excitement of the 60s, that you got to admit it's getting better and it didn't get better, we went into the 70s trying to fix what we broke in the 60s. We went in the 80s to try and fix the 70s, and now the children of the 90s have grown up with no basis of belief whatsoever, and they're checking out faster than we can ever stop them. Why? Because they have no God to whom they might turn, and they have nothing to look forward to. Do you realize that's the average teenage kid in America? No God to whom they may turn, and nothing to look forward to. And so they got to fill their life with something. And that's why at the end of the week, on Friday, the radio stations, all the DJs are always hyping.

It up. Well, it's the weekend. Oh, we're looking forward to the weekend. You get them on Monday morning, tomorrow morning, tune in 5:30. Oh, well, I've just had my 15th cup of coffee trying to get started. What a drag, man. Monday. Don't worry. It's a

you make your calls, cold calls, hot calls, medium calls, and you say, you know what, I'll get some peanuts, and I'll sit down, I'll watch that stupid, dumb program, and then I'll check out, and then I'll have got rid of Monday. And then I'll give Tuesday a shot. You see, the great sense of utter emptiness and alienation, and I don't care what level you're living at. I don't care whether you fly executive jets. I don't care whether you make $1.5 million every month. Let me tell you, the more I live and move and breathe in this wonderful country, it doesn't matter how many zeros are at the end of these guys' paychecks. They are without anything to look forward to and no God to whom they can turn. And it is the responsibility of the Christians so to behave our belief that they will be caused to say, excuse me, could you come into my office and close the door? Not so that they might fire you, but so that they might say, I noticed there's something different about you. I had a wonderful testimony just this week from one of the streets in Seoul, and I asked a young man, I said, and how did you come to faith in Jesus Christ? He said, we noticed that the couple across the road had gone weird on us. I said, what do you mean gone weird on you? He said, well, we used to do a lot of things as a family. We'd go over and do things in the backyard and everything else, and we had the father said they'll run a dirty jokes that could just knock your socks off, and suddenly this couple stopped laughing at the jokes. That was the first sign we had. Now, why did they stop laughing at the jokes? Because a change of belief brings a change in behavior. And he said, eventually, they remained so nice, such wonderful neighbors, that when we were having one of these backyard events, I asked one of the kids, what's the deal? And the boy told me that he had trusted in Jesus Christ as his Savior. And I said to him, why don't you tell me more about that? And he told me more about that, and I trusted in Christ. And my brother asked me, and I told my brother. And my mother did the same thing, and my father came last. And the whole family today has had a profound, personal, permanent change as a result of the inroads of discovering a radical new belief. In the context of the world in which Paul was writing, you see, the hopelessness was revealed in the most obvious of ways. The tombstones revealed emptiness. But down in the catacombs, in the dungeons where the Christians were being kept for hors d'oeuvres, for the lions, the story was different. So up on the high street, you had all these tombstones that basically said, we're without God and without hope in the world. And then you went down into the catacombs where the Christians had been imprisoned, ready for their imminent death. And you found scrawled on the walls, Jesus is coming back. Jesus is alive. We're looking forward to seeing Jesus. Our world today, with all of its technological progress, is unable to address the real software issues. Because the real software issue is the software issue of the human heart. And they're not a computer program that can answer the cries of the human heart. America might be online with itself, but it's out of line with God. And to those of us who've been put online with Jesus Christ has been given the responsibility of going to those who are out of line with God and telling them about this same Jesus and that he's definitely coming back. Do you believe he's coming back? Lord Shaftesbury, one of the prime social movers in Great Britain in an earlier generation, said, I do not think that in the last 40 years I have lived one conscious hour that was not influenced by the thought of the return of Jesus Christ. One of the key politicians of the day. I haven't lived one conscious hour, he says, without the thought of the return of Jesus. It absolutely fired him. Soon and very soon, we're going to see the King. Soon the roll will be called up yonder. They'll call your name tomorrow in various contexts. Some of you go back to school. They'll get you in a room. They'll take one of those computer printouts. They're going to read the list. They're going to call your name and see if you answer. There's a day coming when God is going to read the list. He's going to call the names. If your name's there, fine. If not, you got a problem. See, I like to know the end of the story, don't you? I like to reverse. I like to back my car into parking spaces. I don't like these signs, nose in only.
I know what

0: it's about seemingly is to speed up the progress of getting you in, and consequently to slow up the process of getting you out. So as long as no one's looking, I always back in. Because I'm thinking about leaving when I'm arriving. Now, let me tell you something. If you haven't started thinking about leaving, checking out life, you're not in any position to face Monday. You got to get your exit planned so that you can enjoy your time at the game. You got your exit planned? So you got to know what the downside risk is in going into an investment, don't you? What's the worst possible scenario here? How much do I lose on this deal? I mean, what if it goes belly up? What happens to me? Let's find out what the eventuality is before we all chip in. You guys do that all the time. Well, have you done that with life? Do you know what the downside risk is of continuing to disbelieve in Jesus Christ? The Bible says it's eternity in hell. That's quite a downside risk. And yet some remain stubborn in our unbelief, unprepared to face the challenge. Now, all of that by way of introduction to the sermon which will follow next Sunday. Let me make some concluding statements to the longest introduction for a while. People are asking, where did I come from? Where am I heading? What will happen when I die? And how is this all going to end? They are. They may not be asking it just in that way, but they drive in their cars and they every so often say to themselves, when the sky comes really dark and it's 3 o'clock in the afternoon, you get one of these dreadful thunderstorms, some bright sparks bound to say, I think it's the end of the world. And everybody laughs, a kind of nervous laugh, hoping, of course, that it isn't, and wondering how it will be. Some have decided that history is circular, it's not linear, that like the Hindus, we're just coming around and around and around. If history is linear and has a point of beginning and a point of conclusion to which we're moving, as the Bible says it does, then we can look back to the beginning and we can look forward to the conclusion. And here it says that Jesus, who died, who was buried, who was raised to life, is coming again. Now, for some of you, I recognize that in speaking to your friends, until you deal with the issues of the death and the resurrection of Jesus, you're not going to be able to deal with his return. And that is why we labored so hard in 1 Corinthians 15 to provide material on the resurrection of Jesus Christ, because it is such a pivotal doctrine. Paul says, because we believe that Jesus died and rose again, and so we believe he's coming again. See, because anybody's got every right to say to us, well, how do you know it's just not a pipe dream? How do you know it's not just something you dreamt up? After all, life is tough and then you die, and so the Christians just made it up, pie in the sky when you die. And you need to have something to look forward to. You mentioned that earlier, and so you got this idea that Jesus is coming back again. Where do you dig that up from? That's a good question. What do you say to the person who says that? Well, that's just my belief. The person says, well, guess what? It's just not my belief. Someone says, well, it's my belief over here. So here's the question. Does belief make it so, or is truth the basis of belief? We were eating in a hamburger joint in Santa Barbara last week. The waitresses were an interesting group. Every so often they grab the ketchup bottles and use them as dummy microphones, and then they sang to the music that was playing in the background. In the course of engaging them in conversation, we asked one of the girls, where do you study? Presuming she studied. I mean, we felt sorry for her. We hoped she wasn't simply spending the rest of her life grabbing ketchup bottles and singing, doing that kind of stuff. And she said that she was a student at the University of California in Santa Barbara. And I said, well, what are you studying? She said, well, I'm studying philosophy. I said, what do you want to be? She said, I actually want to be a professor of philosophy. I said, a professor of philosophy that pretends that ketchup bottles are microphones and sings in a hamburger joint. She says, yeah, I suppose, anything for a buck. So I said to her as she was coming back and forth, I said, hey, by the way, Samantha, what do you think of the idea of objective, absolute truth? She said, I think it's a crazy idea. She went back somewhere else. She came back again. I said, hey, Samantha, is there anyone on your faculty that would believe in objective absolute truth? She thought for a while. She said, well, you know, there's one guy who's really, really, really weird, way out. I think he might. She said, but nobody does. Now, so I said to her, I said, you know, do you know that I'm seated in the heavenly places with Christ Jesus? No, I didn't. You know I didn't. I said to her, I said, we got a lot of discussions to have. We got some major discussions here. And so we started at first principles, the whole idea of conscience, the whole idea of an innate awareness of morality. Where does it come from and everything? So that we might eventually get to the person and say, do you ever consider the thought that Jesus of Nazareth might be the person he claimed to be? That starting point. No, I never. Why would I ever? How would I ever go about considering that? Well, the Gospel of John would be a help to you because John said these things were written that you might believe and that by believing you might have life in his name. And we're going to have to talk about the fact that Jesus of Nazareth died. And he died for an express purpose. He died on the basis of sin. And that means you and me, therefore we got a problem. And that he was risen from the dead, and that's a complete mind blower, and that'll take time. And here's the real piece de resistance. He's coming back again, personally, visibly, bodily. It's going to be dramatic. It's going to be decisive. It's going to be like lightning across the sky. Can't you just see her picking up the ketchup bottle saying, excuse me, there's a whole lot of shaking going on. Because the fact of the matter is that the culture into which you and I are returning tomorrow morning, and understand this clearly, you can talk to them and they might listen, but nothing will make a greater impact than when your business buddies, your college roommates, your high school friends, your bridge playing partners see that you have turned from idols to serve the living God. True belief issues in transformed behavior. New life, new lifestyle. Let's pause just in a moment of prayer. I could probably call that the sermon that might have been. And I recognize that it's not where we thought we would go, but it is where we've been. For those of us who profess to be changed, but whose behavior is less than it might be, we know, Lord, that you are speaking to us concerning that. And as we think of this afternoon and the opportunities of telling others, we pray that the thought of the soon return of Jesus Christ may produce within us a desire to live a holy life and a genuine desire to see our friends and our neighbors become committed followers of Jesus Christ. Lift our gaze to the time when Christ will come and take us home. For Jesus' sake we ask it. Amen.
1: 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As we are learning, becoming a Christian will change the way we think about everything, including the world around us, all of creation. The book we are recommending today will encourage you to slow down, spend more time in nature, and form a deeper relationship with the Creator. The book is called The Language of Rivers and Stars, How Nature Speaks of the Glories of God. This book reflects on the beauty and power that is displayed in nature and the cosmos, how it reveals the creativity, the intelligence, the awesomeness of the Creator. The author uses the days of creation, as described in Genesis, as a framework to invite you to discover, interpret, and respond to the voice of God in all his many varied wonders. Reading this opens your senses to your surroundings and makes you more aware of how God speaks to you through his creation, even in the desolate places. You could read this book cover to cover or enjoy it as a daily devotional. Here's what Alistair said about the book. 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I'm Bob Lapine. 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
12: In Proverbs, you have these young people that are being described. The simple person, And no one wants to stay as a simple person.

0: You don't want to stay thoughtless and gullible and easily enticed, especially when you grow older and you remain a simple person, which a lot of young adults remain simple people. They stay in their house idle. So you got the simple person, then you've got a young person who's growing in knowledge. Next, you've got a wise person. And what does he do?
1: Hear.
0: He hears. So and then you have the discerning person after the wise person. And after this, he says, if you want to understand these proverbs, and again, the word proverb goes all the way back to this root idea of words that rule your life. Mm-hmm. Okay, the first time this root word is used is in Genesis. The sun rules the day and the moon rules the night. And here we got proverbs, not just these short, pithy statements that have great impact and with meaning, but they're also a reflection of the words that are to govern our lives. Mm. And particularly, he says this, the fear of the Lord is the beginning of knowledge. That's where our worldview comes in. Our worldview literally is going to be dictated and directed by our understanding of the fear of God. Mm-hmm. You know, just really understanding who is this God? You know, do we really respect him enough to reverence him enough to do whatever it takes to learn more about him and to live according to his rules, just as a proverb, the rules that were to govern our lives.
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9: 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I'm the senior leader of Heartland Church located in Ankeny, Iowa. 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
10: We're going to finish. Matter of fact, I'm not sure we're going to finish. We are going to continue, okay, with what we started last week. And so what we talked about last week was the four progressive expressions of the Spirit. The four progressive expressions of the Spirit. The reason I'm dealing with this is I want to graciously confront a theology, a belief system that I believe undermines people's hunger, undermines their faith to believe for more. There is a theology that says you get it all when you get saved. And if you mean you get it all legally, you get it all potentially, I can agree with that. I can sign off on that one. But to say that you get it all actually or experientially is error. We see this in the New Testament. The disciples, they were They were saved, they walked with Jesus, then they were baptized in the Spirit at Acts chapter 2. They received the Spirit in John 21. It was very clearly a different scenario than Acts chapter 2. Jesus walked through the wall, freaked them out, and then it says he breathed on them and said, "Receive the Holy Spirit." That was their salvation, their born-again experience, but they received the power of the Spirit, the baptism in the Spirit at Pentecost in Acts chapter 2. If you read those two texts, there is no way they're the same text. It's not two narratives about the same happening. You can put it like this. The baptism in the Holy Spirit, literally, it's the baptism. It's not the baptism. It's not the Spirit baptizing us. It's Jesus baptizing us. John the Baptist, Jesus' cousin, John the Southern Baptist, he said, "The one coming after me, the sandals of whom I am worthy to untie, he will baptize you with the Holy Ghost and fire." It's talking about the baptism in the Spirit. Jesus is the baptizer in the Spirit. The Father sent the Son sent the Spirit, and the Spirit will convict us and send us back around to the Father. If I was more prepared, I'd have in the background that Elton John song, "The Circle of Life," because it really is. But when we get saved, the Spirit resides within us. He comes in us. When we're baptized in the Spirit, we are in Him. There's a difference between having the residing Spirit and living in the Spirit, okay? There's a difference. It's the difference between taking a drink of water and taking a bath. In one, the water's in you. In the other, you're in the water. In salvation, the Spirit of God resides within us. In the baptism of the Holy Spirit, we are in the Spirit. So John the baptizer, he casts the die, if you will, on what this concept means, and the rest of the New Testament builds on it. The first time we hear about this concept of being baptized in the Spirit was John in Luke 3. And John said, "He will baptize you with the Holy Ghost and fire." And he said, "I baptize in water, but he will baptize you in the Spirit and fire." In saying that, what he is doing is he's using the water baptism that he would facilitate as an example or as a springboard, as a picture to give us insight into what Jesus would do. That's why he said it that way. It's almost a parable. We've talked about this before. A parable means to, literally, the word we translate parable means to throw alongside. You throw alongside the, amen, brother. We throw alongside the physical, alongside the spiritual, because God's ways are higher than our ways. We don't understand the kingdom or the ways of the king, so God throws alongside the physical in practical ways. The kingdom of heaven is like a farmer. We can understand that. If we study farming, we get insight into the kingdom. John was saying, what I do with water, you can see that, you can understand that. I'm trying to tell you that with the Spirit, the one that is coming will do the same with the Spirit. And so when John would take him down in the water, you got to picture this. He'd take him in this rushing river, and he would say, I don't know how, what did Jesus say? "In the name of the Father and me and the Spirit?" I don't know. But he would baptize him. Never thought of that. I had an epiphany. They went down in the water, and they would come up. They're drenched. Their clothing was soaked. Their hair, their hairdo was messed up. They were dripping, saturated with water. Now think about that. Jesus is saying, or John is saying, that's what Jesus is going to do with the Spirit. I don't know about you, but I want in. I want to go down in the water, come up. I've already had it, but I want to keep on being filled. There's not one infilling. There's multiple infillings. Now, the thing is, we need to understand, one of these days, we'll get into this. There is a difference between the presence of God, the anointing, and the glory. Those are three dimensions, if you will, of the Spirit's activity in our life. The presence of God, the anointing, and the glory. Let's set the anointing aside for a minute. The presence and the glory are two different things. Moses, God said, I will send my presence with you. And he said, God, now show us your glory. It's an upgrade. And so we need to understand these things. Now, let me get a drink. What we talked about last week is this beautiful analogy in Scripture. Well, let me pause. There's a lot of analogies for the Spirit. The fire of God, oil, wine. There's all these analogies that express or communicate different facets of the Spirit's ministry and work in our life. So there's all these wonderful pictures, but one of them is water. And there's this beautiful analogy that is a progressive analogy throughout Scripture. We see in the book of Isaiah, Isaiah talks about you will draw joy from the wells of salvation. So when we meet Jesus, when we accept him, we drink of the Spirit. He becomes the residing Spirit. So it starts with a drink at salvation. But then John goes on to say, the book of John chapter 7, he's quoting Jesus. Jesus said, all who are thirsty, let him come and drink. And out of his belly shall flow rivers of living water. And so now we have a progression. It's not merely a drink, it's the release of a river from us. As we learn to drink of the Spirit, he's released from it. John adds this. John says, and this he spoke of this. He was in speaking this, he was speaking of the Spirit who was not yet given. Because Jesus' ministry, it was the ascended Christ that released the Spirit. Whereas Jesus was the agent of heaven, if you will, the agent of the Godhead that with which the disciples had a relationship. And he said, hey guys, listen, it's going to be better for you if I leave. And they're like, how in the world could that be? There's something better than having Jesus in your boat. It's having the Spirit in your body and the Spirit upon you so that you become a participant, not just a recipient. You can release the kingdom. And so it was speaking of the Spirit who was not yet given. And so they took, the river was released at Pentecost, and you see that was a game changer. All of a sudden the church began to multiply. That one day, 3,000 were added. That would be a great logistical problem for a church to have. A 3,000 in one day. That would be an amazing thing. So there's the well of salvation, the rivers of living water being released in the baptism. But then we have this other analogy, the former and latter rain. This raining on the people of God. And the rain is an atmospheric thing. And the rain is what replenishes a river. We've all seen it. When we have dry times, the river gets real low. Pretty soon the pond is going down. And then we have rain, and the river rises, and the pond rises because it replenishes the land. And so there are these seasons of outpouring. We call it revival. And we long for those times. I love those times. I long for more. I'm contending with heaven for another outpouring for this region. And I'm telling you, God will not turn a deaf ear. He's coming. He's going to come in great power. He's already here, but I want him more here. There's a difference between his omnipresence, he's here, he's everywhere, and his manifest presence, he's here and we feel it, and we experience it, and things begin to happen, and that's what we're praying for. Those are outpourings of the Spirit, and so those are all beautiful allegories of our life in the Spirit. We need to realize they're not just poetic terms. These are realities expressed by these allegories. These are realities in our life. You start by drinking from the well of salvation. You need to be baptized in the Holy Spirit. Jesus told his disciples, he said, listen, guys, don't even think about going into ministry. I know you spent 3 years in the Jesus School of Supernatural Ministry, but it's not good enough. graduation day is the Spirit of God needs to come upon you. And so they were empowered, but then we have seasons of outpouring, and those are wonderful.

0: Now, let me just pause because I want to get into this fourth expression. And each one is a progressive expression. The danger of this doctrine that says you get it all at salvation. And again, if somebody's saying you get it all legally, you get it, you know, it's yours, you just need to access it, I'm fine with that. Just make sure you access it. There's a lot of things that God has given the deed to, and we're not experiencing it yet. So don't assuage your hunger. Don't undermine your passion by convincing it, well, I have it. I just need to take it by faith. Yeah, by faith, take it until you experience it. Let it, unless it's landing as a reality in your life, then press in for more. Okay? Now, and let me just mention one other thing about that. One of the dangers is that it undermines our hunger, it undermines our passion. That's why churches that buy into that theology, often you won't see them as houses of prayer. You won't see fasting, usually. You won't see this ravenous hunger because their theology actually works against them. And even though the leader may understand what they're saying in saying, well, you have it all legally, you just need to access it experientially, we need to be very careful with our terminology. I know myself, I've been misunderstood many times. I may not be the most articulate. I need to be more careful in my language because we can lead people astray. The other danger of this theology is it causes people to then look at people who are experiencing it, people who are moving in the power of God, and the only way they can reconcile their life to the gap between what they're experiencing and the other people are experiencing is, well, they must be special. I guess that's just for the few anointed ones, and the rest of us are spectators. Pew potatoes, get it? Taters, pew, tomatoes. We just watch what goes on. And that is a tragedy because it's for everyone. God wants anointed people, not just anointed pastors and evangelists and apostles and prophets and teachers. We're all called. We all get to do the stuff, in the words of John Wimber. I love that phrase. We all get to do the stuff. Okay, so this third one, you old timers around here, you're gonna recognize where I'm going with this because I've taught on this before. I had an encounter back in, I want to say it was 2009, and it was 2010. And I can't believe I remember that. My brother's not even here. But 2010, Paul Yadao, he's one of our external overseers, a precious man of God out of the Philippines, has a global church movement, just a dear friend of this house. And he was teaching on soaking. And that's where you put on worship music and just invite the presence of God and just soak in his presence. The problem with that, some people can really do that well. For me, I snork. I move from soaking to snoring. And that's really embarrassing when you're the pastor, you know. And so I try to mix the snoring with speaking in tongues, and I'll jump up. Hopefully no one just thought it was a transition, thought that was a weird language. And so I was laying up here. I think the sanctuary was smaller back then, and I was laying up here, and I began to fall asleep, to my great shame. And as I was laying there, I felt something walk by me. I was laying on the floor. I felt it come right by my right side, go down through the altar, and go up that aisle. Something invisible. Now, just hold on here. Stay with me. I know some of you think I'm nuts. But that's what I felt. And I knew it carried grace for unity. And I jumped up, and I started saying, "Grace for unity! There's grace for unity!" And Paul said in his thick Filipino accent, I wish I could do it, but I can't. Because anytime I try to do another accent, within three sentences, I'm Speedy Gonzalez. So that's the only one I can do. So anyway, Paul said, "And the dew of Hermon will be released." And I thought, that's nice. And I forgot about it. A year later, Paul's back. Again, we're in a soaking, in my case, snorking session. And I'm over here, and I knew I was going to fall asleep, so I thought, I'm going to go up, and I went to use the restroom. I wanted just really to wake up, and I stood out there in that, down by the men's room, that glass door, and I was looking out over our property, just praying, and all of a sudden, I went into a vision, and I saw our property, but it was as if a translucent dome, like a turned over bowl, settled over our property, and this oil began to flow out and just cover the bowl. It was like there was a glory dome over the church. The Lord spoke a couple of things to me that were more personal, and then he said this, and the dew of Hermon will be released. Really, I think it's technically Hermon. The dew of Hermon shall be released. And I was stunned. What the Lord had shown me was breathtaking. What he spoke to me, frankly, was a bit disappointing. And I don't know why I did this. I went into the bathroom, leaned on the counter, looked in the mirror, and had a conversation with the Lord. I know it's weird, but I did. I looked in the mirror and I said, Lord, dew? I mean, to me, it's kind of boring. Rivers, that can, you know, I can conjure up some pretty good images with that one, and outpourings. Man, I love it. You know, the pouring rain. But dew? You know, I was having a hard time reconciling what I saw, what he told me. So I asked the Lord, I said, why do? And he spoke to me very clearly in the mirror. He said, it is my non-disruptive way of nourishing the land. Now he had my attention. Because this was 2 years after we had had a tremendous outpouring that went on for months and months and months, and we would have service after service. We'd be in Sunday morning, and the Spirit of God would break out. We'd just say, hey, we're meeting back here tonight. And we'd go, and during that season, Leif Hetland was coming in a lot, and Leif and I would just lay on the floor up here during worship, and we'd inch over to each other, and I'd say, why don't you go up and take it? He said, I ain't touching it. Why don't you go take it? And we're like, we don't want to touch this. It's so precious. The fragrance of the Lord would come in. People were getting healed just walking into the sanctuary. It was an amazing time. Salvations, healings. It was glorious. And it was also tremendously exhausting. Literally for months after, my wife and I would look across the living room. We'd say, I'm still tired. And I began to think about what the Lord was telling me. Even if there's a drought, well, maybe if there was a really bad drought, if it started pouring, we'd all get nuts and go out and dance in the rain. But usually, even if we need the rain, if it's pouring out, we wait a few minutes before we go outside. We're thinking, well, maybe it'll let up and then I'll get in the car. Why? Because rain is disruptive. It's a valid allegory. It's an important reality. But the fact is, it is disruptive. And as I began to press in and ask the Lord about this, one of the things he told me that I had never thought of, I'm not that smart, but when he said it, I thought, wow, that's true. Duh, he said it. But he said, outpourings were made necessary by the fall. There was no rain before sin. Scripture is very clear that the way Eden was watered was through underground caverns that would emit a mist in the morning that would settle on the ground and it would nourish the land. It was a very non-disruptive way, and it was known as paradise. And I would propose to you this morning that that fourth expression is the zenith that God desires. It is the ultimate. It's really the end game. This is what God is longing for. God wants to send the dew of heaven. Again and again, you see that phrase in Scripture. Go home and run it into your concordance or look it up on your phone later. And you can see that it uses that phrase, the dew of heaven, the dew of heaven, the dew of heaven. Now, dew is an interesting phenomenon. There's, in meteorology, there's this thing called a dew point. And the dew point, there is a tipping point. You can have arid air. You know, you go out to Arizona, it's arid. That's why people with breathing problems will often go there. I've been in churches like that. It's arid. It's, you know, it's arid. Hey, I've been there. That was probably a little harsh. But the fact is, there can be arid air where it is void of his manifest presence. Then you can have a level of humidity, just a measure. And there's a continuum in how humid things get. There's a place in humidity that we call it soupy air. That's Iowa in August. Soupy. You didn't see no soup. You go live in Louisiana. Oh, my goodness. I don't know how they tame that country. I lived in Louisiana. My wife, her family was in southern Mississippi. We would go to southern Mississippi, pull up. We had, you know, we had like 52 babies in the van. And we'd bring all these car seats and put them on the front porch. And we'd get up in the morning and literally there'd be mold on the car seats because they sat out in the outdoors. I loaned my wife a theology book in Bible school. She brought it back, and there was mold in the spine, and it was all bent and wavy, you know? Now, you know, if you know how much I love books, you know this must have been true love that I still married her after she did that to my theology book. But it was because the house she lived, where she lived, it was just so humid. So what is soupy air? It's when the water in the atmosphere can actually be felt. It's an analogy of the manifest presence. We begin to feel it. There's churches you go into, arid. You don't feel anything. There's other churches, you feel a little bit. And then there's churches, I wouldn't put this on your marquee, but it's a soupy church. It's, you can feel it in the air. The presence of God begins to build. And it's like people know, wow, God is here. It's soupy in the atmosphere. But there's a tipping point, the dew point, where the water is so heavy laden in the air that it tips, and it can the air itself can no longer hold it as a mist. It has to begin to deposit it in the form of droplets. It's got to manifest in the physical realm. In soupy air, you can't see it, but you can sure feel it. When it becomes dew, it starts showing up on the ground because there's a tipping point. And there are atmospheric conditions that are necessary for dew to show up. In God's word, he gives us the atmospheric condition for the dew of Hermon to show up in our services. And it's not just about a service. It really, that's the wrong way to say it. Within our midst, as a people, as a church family, as a tribe. And that's what God is extending to us. A few years later, after I had that encounter, I think it was after, it might have been between the two encounters. It had to be after because we were hosting a conference. Gary Oates, Bill and Carol Dew, Gary and Kathy Oates were here. And Kathy, very prophetic lady. And she, just before she was supposed to get up and speak, she was doing the morning session. And back at that time, we had a lot of homeless people attending Heartland. I loved that. Sometimes they would help themselves in the offering bag, but it was interesting. But they, you know, hey, I used to be homeless, man. It was an awesome thing. A lot of them really got touched, and we'd take them into the side room and pray them through deliverance.
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0: Hello, and welcome to Just in Time Ministries with Pastor Rhonda Penquite. We have more power and authority in Christ than we know, and when we learn to act on it in faith, God guarantees our success. So let's join Rhonda as she teaches us how to walk in victory.
1: But we can do that. Nothing's too hard. Didn't we just read that? Is anything too hard for God? No. We just need to take a stand. And don't give in to them. Oh, they're calling us names. We have a phobia. No, we don't have a phobia. We've got a Jesus Christ and a Lord who's the captain of our salvation and our commander-in-chief giving his orders. Stand up for Jesus. Look at Ephesians 4:7. And see, what we're doing right now is we're engaging with what God is doing. And it's like this one place is making everybody get this score, and about 25% of the people have done it. The rest of us will not comply because it's all just for a little exercise and a little social and for fun, and we're competitive, but anyway, so now there's not enough people to play with the score, and they're complaining. And I keep telling them, if nobody had complied with this, it would have been over a long time ago. So we need to stop complying with this junk that's being pushed on us by the woke and all this wokeism. Look where it's gotten us. Because the Christians just sat down and said, that's true. And it wasn't true. Especially not for the reasons that they were telling us. Well, you can figure that out. Oh, goodness. Ephesians 4:7, it says, he generously has given each of us supernatural grace. There's so much to this. And he has generously given each one of us supernatural grace according to the size of the gift of Christ. Well, what's the size of the gift of Christ? Unlimited. It's unlimited. And God is generous. You know, you think of people you know that are generous, and you've been generous, I've been generous, but the generosity of God, wow, there's nothing, no good, what's the scripture say? No good thing will he withhold from those who walk uprightly. No good thing will he withhold. No good thing. So why don't you have them? Well, aren't you walking uprightly? The key is you've got to believe that no good thing will he withhold from me because I walk uprightly. So I can have all the good things. Look what the Lord has done. That's what we should all be doing. Well, why do you have to have that? Look what the Lord has done. No good thing will he withhold. I worship him with it. I praise him for it. I give him all the glory. It's my testimony. Look what the Lord has done. Look what the Lord has done. I had to have a faucet replaced this week, and I found a really good guy, and God brought him. God had somebody tell me, and I like, thank you, because I prayed. Okay, God, who? Somebody. And it's not just for me to have a good plumber. It's for somebody to come here and like experience, look what the Lord has done, and without even saying anything. And so I was talking to the guy, and then I was helping him. I said, why don't you just stay under the sink? I'll stay above, then you don't have to get going. And he goes, well, you're pretty handy. And I'm like, well, you want to guess how handy I am? And he kind of looked at me. I said, well, think enormous. And he's like, I don't know. But I can do all things through Christ who strengthens me, can't you? Absolutely. And this is how we get confidence, because we try to do these skills and we learn the skill, we get the skill, and then we know we've got the skill and you have confidence. But if you don't take that first step, I think Caitlin Clark does a great commercial. I can't remember who it's for. It's probably for somebody not that great. But she does this great commercial about taking the first step. And she explains the first time you do something, you're going to feel awkward, you're not going to feel good, you're going to not have any confidence. But then suddenly, hey, you get the understanding, I can do this. It shows all these people starting stuff, like one guy's swimming, one guy's doing like kickboxing, taekwondo or something, you know. And it's like all of a sudden, hey, I can do this. It's the same for us. It's the exact same for us. But he's given generously each of us, supernatural grace. Well, what is supernatural grace? Okay, well, let's start with what's grace. You know, we hear so many times, it's God's unmerited favor. I guess it's mercy. It's something that's not merited. It's something you can't earn. Well, God knows there's nothing we can earn from him. Nothing. Absolutely nothing we can earn from him. So what's grace? Grace is God giving you his supernatural powers and abilities to handle anything and everything that's put in front of you. I can handle that. I'll handle that. I will handle that. Now, it's going to be a challenge. A lot of things will be a battle. But what do we know? Well, think of what he says, Joshua 1:8. Be thou courageous. Be only courageous. You got nothing else to be but courageous. Because you're guaranteed. Now, there's some things I've had to do on a computer for this board that I'm on, and I get instruction. I'm like, oh, I've changed my attitude. It's like, you know what? I can do this, and this is going to be easier than, you know, and if I need help, I'll just get help. And you know what? It works out much better that way. With that attitude, it works out much, much, much, much, much better that way. Well, what's your strength? Nehemiah, the joy of the Lord is your strength. So you keep the joy in all these things. Nothing. We shouldn't have a bad attitude really about anything that's put in front of us. Like, I can do this. I can conquer this. Because when you do, then you get confidence, and it's all about having confidence. I'm going to get to that in a minute. So supernatural grace is God giving his supernatural power, intelligence, wisdom, knowledge, experience to you to handle anything, everything that you need to handle. Isn't that exciting? Man, if everybody knew that, they're like, hey, God, I need some of that supernatural grace. Well, we don't have to ask. It's already there. He has given. He has generously given. Isn't it has past tense? All you English experts. Has is past tense. Already done. Wow. We are the recipients of all of this. Think about that. So what are the wonderful provisions of his supernatural grace? Think about that. Make a list. What are the wonderful provisions of supernatural grace? That's your assignment. I want an essay next week. Well, at least come back with some ideas to share. What are the wonderful provisions of his supernatural grace? Look at verse 12. And their calling is to nurture and prepare all the holy believers to do their own works of ministry. As they do this, they will enlarge and build up the body of Christ. All right, so let's talk about. Well, just above this, talk about the fivefold ministries. You know, the apostles, the pastors, the teachers, the prophets, the evangelists. They're the fivefold ministry, and their job is to nurture and prepare all the holy believers. Anybody here a holy believer? All of us. And to do what? You're prepared for and nurtured to do what? To do your own works of ministry. You have works of ministry to do. We all do. Some are in the fivefold, most are not. But everybody has a ministry. What's your ministry? What's God called you to do? Well, I'll tell you, you know, you just kind of fall into it. Because when I moved back to Iowa, I really didn't know anybody. I've been gone 20 years and lost a lot of connections and stuff. And basically, like, starting over and anew, which was fine with me. I like change. One of those strange people that likes change. Might as well, because that's the only constant. And next thing I knew, I was talking to people about the Bible, and we started a Bible study. And from a Bible study, we started this little ministry. And now, what, 2 churches later and 25 years later on the radio, here we are, going strong.

0: holes in this. This is good. But, verse 12, to fully equip and perfect the saints for the works of service to build up the body of Christ. First you need to be built up, I need to be built up, then you need to be built up, and then you need to be building others up. And we need to be experts and very skillful at building other people up so that his people would learn to serve and his body would grow strong. The more you serve, the stronger the whole body gets. You know, a lot of these things in our country and around the world would have been taken care of a long time ago if people did not comply with what the devil was telling everybody to do. Goes back to what Clarence Thomas said. Don't take comfort over courage. Always, always, always choose courage. Stand up. Stand up, stand up. You know, in Poland, they're celebrating the 82nd anniversary of the Polish uprising. And I forget how many hundreds of thousands of Poles died uprising against the Nazi regime. But that took courage. Oh, and if you die, so what? You enter glory. You are out of this realm and into the heavenly realms. Woo! So what? So what? Jesus died. He gave up his spirit. We can give up our spirit. Standing for what's right. And if you're a martyr, you get the martyr's crown, which is the highest crown you can get. So just saying, we've got nothing to lose except to stand up, because if we don't stand up, we lose everything. So arise, O church. Wow. The purpose of the fivefold ministry is to prepare God's people to serve and build up the body of Christ, to prepare all God's people for the work of Christian service in order to build up the body of Christ, to equip the saints to do the work of the ministry. Well, who's a saint? Everybody's a saint. You're to do the work of the ministry, build up the body of the Messiah, preparing the saints to do their own works of ministry. You each have a ministry. Each and every one of us has a ministry. It's not just go to church and the pastor does it all and a few of the people in the church, leadership. No, no, no, no, no. This means you. Kids, you have a ministry. You. Write down, I have a ministry. God will lead you into it. It won't be a big thing. You just all of a sudden be doing it like, oh, hey, here we go. See, the fivefold ministry is to the ministers. And like I keep saying, you are a minister. You got that, right? You are a minister. Whose responsibility in your relationship with God is it? It's your responsibility. You know, it's my relationship with God is my responsibility. And just always keep in the forefront of your mind, you are here for such a time as this to live and minister the gospel of Jesus Christ. And you've been given supernatural grace, which will... with which to accomplish your God-given assignments. You have been given supernatural grace with which to accomplish your God-given assignments. And with God's supernatural grace, how can you not accomplish your God-given assignments? That's an impossibility.
1: 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Thank you for joining us today. You are here for just such a time as this, so go forth in the power of His might and possess all that is yours in Christ Jesus.
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0: How to put the Word of God to work so that it will make a positive difference in the everyday circumstances of your life. 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
1: Now we're continuing on the subject of the others of Hebrews 11. The Bible says Jesus is seated at the right hand of the Father, making intercession for us. Jesus is our intercessor today. He intercedes for us on our behalf. We have a man today. In this day, there was no man to stand in the gap and make up the head. There was no intercessor. So now that'll answer a lot of your questions. Why it was that things happened under the old covenant like they did. You see, people get confused when they look in the old covenant and find out the things that happened there, and then they say, well, I just don't understand why God allowed these things to happen. But now see, when you check into it, as we mentioned concerning Samson, the things that happened to him because he disobeyed God, because he got into sin. Then, of course, there was David. He caused some things to happen to him. He suffered some things because of his sin. It wasn't the will of God for a lot of those things to happen. But sin brought it into play. Now, notice here he said, there was no intercessor, therefore his arm brought salvation unto him, and his righteousness, it sustained him. For he put on righteousness as a breastplate and a helmet of salvation upon his head, and he put on the garments of vengeance for clothing and was clad with zeal as a cloak. Now, when you read that, the first thing that comes to my mind is Ephesians the 6th chapter when the Apostle Paul starts talking about putting on this armor. You'll notice the armor of Ephesians the 6th chapter is God's armor. He's referring to it there as prayer armor, but here's what it says God wears. He putteth on righteousness as a breastplate, the helmet of salvation upon his head. He put on the garments of vengeance and was clad with zeal as a cloak. According to their deeds, accordingly he will repay fury to his adversaries, recompense to his enemies. To the islands he will repay recompense. So shall they fear the name of the Lord from the west and his glory from the rising of the sun. Now I want you to listen to this next passage here, because it's very important that you understand what he's saying. Now, I'm going to repunctuate this. You can do what you want to with your Bible, but I've repunctuated mine because I began to realize the way you punctuate a sentence can change the whole meaning of it. And I'll point out some things to you. Let's punctuate it this way. When the enemy shall come in, like a flood, the Spirit of the Lord shall lift up a standard against him. Now, see, the way we've read it and the way it's punctuated, when the enemy shall come in like a flood, then the Spirit of the Lord shall lift up a standard against him. But now, wait a minute. Have you ever stopped to consider that a flood is something that you cannot contain? How are you going to contain and hold back a flood? It can't be done. When a flood comes, it overflows everything. There is no way to contain a flood. If it could be contained, it would not be a flood. Now, you see how we've missed it in some of the things in the Scriptures because of the punctuation of some of the Scriptures, and it turned out meaning something else altogether. So let's look at it from this side, and if you don't like the way it looks, you can go ahead and believe it the way you want to. But let's look at it. When the enemy shall come in, then like a flood, the Spirit of the Lord shall lift up a standard against him. Notice, the Spirit of the Lord shall lift up a standard. Now remember, he said they had no comforter under the old covenant. They had no man and they had no comforter. But Jesus said, I will not leave you comfortless. I will come unto you. In other words, he says, I'm not going to leave you orphans. I'm not going away just to leave you here. You see, the thing that happened when Jesus was here on earth, he had 82 people operating full-time in his ministry. He had 70 that he anointed and sent out two by two. Then he had the 12. That's 82 people that he was providing for in his ministry. And he's walking along there one day and he just casually mentions to them, he said, you'd be better off if I'd go away. And I can just see Peter saying, what do you mean we'd be better off if you'd go away? Why, if you were to go away, I'd have to go back to fishing again. But what Jesus was referring to, he said, the same anointing, the same power that is upon me in the anointing to heal the sick, to bring forth the manifestation of God's power in the earth, will come to you if I leave, but if I stay here, I'll have to keep doing it. Now, of course, he did, through faith and through the anointing, was able to get them to operate in faith and get some manifestation, even under the old covenant. But you see, they had to be taught that they had authority. And Jesus anointed them and sent them out to heal the sick and to bring forth the manifestation of God's power. See, that was done under the old covenant. But he said, now you're going to be better off if I'd leave, because if I don't go away, the Holy Ghost won't come to you. See, the Comforter had to come. Thank God the Comforter has come today. We have a man, Jesus, the intercessor, to intercede for us and to bring forth the manifestation of these things. Now, let's look at this again, verse 19. When the enemy shall come in like a flood, the Spirit of the Lord shall lift up a standard. Now, the word lift here, I won't take this part. I want to point something out to you here. The word lift, I have a center column reference that says, or put him to flight. When the enemy shall come in like a flood, the Spirit of the Lord shall put him to flight. Well, now, if he's uncontainable, how are you going to put him to flight? How are you going to contain him if he's uncontainable? So, immediately from that word there and the meaning of that word, you realize that it can't say when the enemy shall come in like a flood, because if the enemy comes in like a flood, there is no containing a flood. But thank God Satan can be contained. And you need to know that. Glory be to God. Now, he said the Spirit of the Lord will lift up a standard against him. Now let's look at the meaning of the word flood here. The word flood means rivers of water, a flowing stream, especially the Nile River. In other words, it was a flowing, rushing stream, something that's moving and overflowing banks. The Nile overflowed, you know, in the rainy season, and it was just not containable. You just could not contain it. So, when the enemy comes in, then like a flood, the Spirit of the Lord will lift up a standard and put him to flight. Now see, the thing the devil's tried to do is get this thing twisted around where we would believe that he's coming like a flood, and that, you know, by some mysterious means he's trying to get us to believe that we're just not going to be able to win. But said the Spirit of the Lord will put him to flight. Now, let's go to a passage of Scripture. This river of water, this flowing stream. Let me read to you what Jesus says in John the 7th chapter. It's very interesting when you follow this word flood out and the flowing stream. John 7 and verse 38. Jesus is speaking. Well, let's back up for a few verses here. Let's start in verse 37. In the last day, the great day of the feast, Jesus stood and cried, saying, if any man thirst, let him come to me and drink. And notice carefully. If any man thirst, let him come to me and drink. Talking about water now. He that believeth on me, as the Scriptures has said, out of his belly shall flow rivers of living water. Glory be to God. Can you see that? The flood that he's talking about here in Isaiah is not the flood of the devil. The flood he's referring to is that when the enemy comes in, like a flood, the Spirit of the Lord will lift up a standard. Now, where is the Spirit of the Lord today? See, now, this is why under the old covenant, some of these other things happened that couldn't be stopped, because they did not have the Spirit of the Lord. Only the prophet, the priest, and the king had the Spirit of God upon them from time to time. The average Joe layman in that day just simply did not have any communication with the Spirit of God. But now, Isaiah prophesied it, and he said, when the enemy shall come in. Now notice, if you let this get out of context, then you got a problem in understanding it. Because he says, he put on righteousness as a breastplate, helmet of salvation upon his head, and he put a garment of vengeance. In other words, he said there was no intercessor, but his arm brought salvation. Now, because His arm brought salvation because Jesus was brought into the earth, because he came here and lived on the earth and became the man. He stood in the gap and made up the hedge and became the intercessor for us. Then all of these other things can happen. Now Jesus says here, "He that believeth on me, the scripture saith, out of his belly shall flow rivers of living water." Now, it's interesting when you study the word belly here because it's used in the Old Testament as well as the New Testament. Jesus picks up on it here. Proverbs chapter 20, verse 27 says, "The spirit of man is the candle of the Lord, searching all the inward parts of his belly." Now, see, the belly is referring to the center, the core of man's being, or his spirit. That's really what belly means there, is out of the spirit. So the spirit of man, the human spirit, is the light bulb that God uses to enlighten you, searches the innermost part of his spirit being.
2: God bless you. I do appreciate you joining us for the Concepts of Faith broadcast. We're talking about all this week now, rightly dividing the word of truth. This is the second week, but our CD offer this week will be number 7217. That's 7217. The others of Hebrews 11. 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A total of $19. The others of Hebrews 11. You notice it talks about in Hebrews 11, it's the great hall of faith, we call it, the hall of faith chapter. Faith is the substance of things hoped for, the evidence of things not seen. It talks about Enoch. It talks about Abel, the faith that Abel had. And it says, "Without faith it's impossible to please God. For he that cometh to God must believe that he is, and that he's the rewarder of them that diligently seek him. By faith Noah, warned of God, saved his household." That was all the righteous in the earth at that time. "By faith Abraham journeyed into a foreign country to receive the promise. Through faith Sarah herself received strength to conceive seed. Therefore spring there even of one, and him as good as dead," I'm talking about Abraham and Sarah, "so many as the stars of the sky in multitude, and of the sand upon the seashore innumerable. These all died in faith, not having received the promise, but having seen them afar off, and was persuaded of them, embraced them, and confessed that they were strangers and pilgrims in the earth." Now somebody said, "See, all these believe God, and they never received the promise." Well, now this is a conditional promise. This is a time for this promise to come about. In Acts the 7th chapter, verse 17 says, "When the time of the promise drew nigh, which God had sworn to Abraham, the people grew and multiplied in Egypt." So there was a time element in this. It couldn't have happened in their generation. Somebody's always saying, "Well, what if you do all this faith stuff and then you die, you know, without receiving the promise?" Well, don't try to drag some of the Old Testament stuff over into the New Testament. That's offer number 7217. 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
3: Fear of the Lord is the beginning of knowledge, but fools despise wisdom and correction. That sets us up for the first lesson in wisdom. Molly, you want to read it?
4: Sure. I says, my son, hear the instruction of your father.
3: Okay, stop there.
5: Yeah.
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3: Hear. 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
3: If the son is going to be wise, he first needs to hear. The very first thing he needs to do is hear.
4: 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Is the word instruction also correction?
3: Yeah, it's the same word. And that's what people have difficulty with, is being corrected.
6: Mm-hmm.
3: You know? Growing up, we all had trouble with being corrected, right? You don't like being corrected.
4: Yeah.
3: Okay, now, so two main things here. Number one, hear is the word Shema. To hear means to obey. So the son, in order to really get this, to live in the fear of God,
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10: Hello and welcome to this edition of New Life Live. I'm your host, Brian Perez, joined today by a couple of licensed marriage and family therapists. Good guys. We've got Chris Williams here today and JJ West. And JJ, what's on your mind to start us off?
11: Well, in honor of the fact that I get to do a show with Chris, which I rarely get to do,
10: right?
11: It's, you know, confession time with JJ.
10: Yes. Hey. I love it. I'm not the only one.
11: Oh, definitely not. Definitely not. So one of my confession today, we don't have time for all of my confessions, but just do one, which is that I have a major sweet tooth. So I have all kinds of addictions, right? And that's, some of them are more well-known based on what I do for a living. But this other one, this sweet tooth that I have, this real kind of addiction to sugar, is not as maybe well-known, but it also is problematic. And so recently I decided, oh, it's time. I need to reset my nutrition, my diet, because it's not... My current approach is not working. And when we do the Everyman's Battle, we talk about primary and secondary boundaries. Mm. Primary boundaries is, that's the edge of the cliff. That's when I'm giving myself over to whatever my addictive behavior is. So if it's sexual addiction, I'm sexually acting out. If it's alcohol, I'm drinking. If it's illicit drugs, I'm using the drug, right? So the primary boundary with a food addiction or a sugar addiction is, oh, I'm eating the stuff that's not good for me, right? But then there are these secondary boundaries that are the fence about 50 to 100 yards back from the edge of the cliff. And the fence is there as a warning to help me not run headlong off the cliff. Okay, now I can climb over the fence and go to the cliff and fall off or jump off. But the fence is there as a secondary boundary to help me be aware of the degree of danger that I am in. And so for instance, right now, I have a whole bunch of secondary boundaries in place in terms of what is allowed in the house food-wise and what's not. And I have to...

0: when I leave the house, I have to take with me certain types of foods. I have to have it in my bag so that I'm maintaining those secondary boundaries that help me avoid crossing a primary boundary. And listen, we all need help. We all have things in our life, habits, even if they're not at an addictive level, we all have habits that are unhealthy for us. And so the question then is, what are the secondary boundaries that I need to set up, those fences that I need to set up that help me avoid falling off the cliff? Hmm. And for some of us, that's going to be simple things like paying attention to what I bring home from the grocery store. For some of us, that's going to be things like, oh, I'm not going to drive through that section of town or get on the internet after everyone's gone to sleep. And for some of us, it's going to be things like, I'm not going to allow myself to respond to that email or take that call when I'm not in a good mental place to do so, right? And so it's, you know, every one of us has a different set of boundaries that we need, but we all need them.
1: Yeah.
2: Chris.
3: Yeah, absolutely. There's so much wisdom in that. And I mean, so much more to talk about around all of that. But removing the temptation as far away from us as possible and getting very honest with that. That takes a lot of work. But, you know, JJ, as you're saying that, you know, there's more work that I need to do with my phone and social media and creating more separation from that and distancing myself in that area. Yeah.
1: And if this is something you're struggling with, we have a webinar coming up in just a few weeks. I'll talk to you about it after we come back from the break. And we're also going to talk to Tess. So thanks so much for watching and listening today. We'll be right back.
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1: 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Again, this is happening on September 17th. Let's go to the phones now. Here is Tess calling us from Boston, listening on newlife.com. Welcome, Tess. How can we help you today?
8: Yes, hi. I've been married 30

0: 4 years. I'm currently separated, and he is a covert narcissist that I figured out in 2018. So I am calling in to find some biblical application that I can use, specifically dealing with my two adult sons that have the narcissistic traits and tendencies.
1: Okay. How old are the sons?
0: 31 and 28, and their youngest brother took his life in his dorm room in 2022. And he was 21 years old.
1: Man. So
0: yeah,
1: sorry.
0: In the honors program. I mean, anyway, thank you.
1: Yeah. Chris, what would you say to Tess?
2: Oh, Tess, first and foremost, I'm so sorry for the loss of your son and the tragedy that you have faced. And, you know, I just have to kind of go down this narcissistic road in the sense that when we use that word, oftentimes what happens is it becomes a weaponized label to put other people in a kind of category, which oftentimes can fit really, really well. The danger of that is that we miss the specific behavior that underlies it all. And so oftentimes when working with people like yourself, Tess, that are experiencing narcissistic behavior, relational behavior from the people around them, I actually ask them if they can put that term to the side for a moment. And then they can then start addressing specific relational behavior. Like, you know, if there is manipulation, if there is shaming, if there is a lack of empathy. So the more that we can call out the specific behavior and be able to also take a look at ourselves as well and being like, am I exhibiting any of this unhealthy behavior? How do I become a more relationally, emotionally healthy person? And how and can I grow in being able to call out the behavior? Because when we call out the specific behavior, we get specific boundaries around that. And it becomes more powerful than just the label itself. And I'm not saying you're doing that, but I just want you to be aware of that. And so
0: I'm very aware of that. This was a systematic dismantling of my psyche.
2: Okay, yeah.
0: Over 34 years, and yes, I see where I was complicit.
2: Yes,
0: The most difficult thing to handle.
2: Yes, you know? Well, in
0: so
2: that case,
0: this is not. I'm not someone throwing out labels.
2: Yeah.
0: That because the covert is the word.
2: Yeah.
0: You know?
2: Yeah.
0: Because this was systematic, and it's so I'm going to say the wrong word, not pervasive.
2: Yes, yeah.
0: That, and there's no, you know, there is so little help out there. So,
2: yeah.
0: Biblically, I know, you know, I may have to face leaving the kids that Jesus said.
2: Well, I think in what I love about scripture, because I have a much bigger answer than what we have time for here.
0: Yeah.
2: Right. Because one of it is the recovery of your.
0: This is spiritual warfare.
2: Well, sure. Absolutely. And it's also the recovery of yourself through this process. And the stronger person that they experience, the less the narcissistic behavior works. And so being able to, one, let yourself off the hook, but then strengthen those parts of you that you felt were diminished. And one thing, one of the many, many things I absolutely love about scripture is that God is so relational beginning to end. He desires healthy relationship and he doesn't leave it to a mystery. Like, for instance, when we look at the fruit of the Spirit, patience, joy, peace, kindness, gentleness, self-control. Those are all relational attributes. When we look at the great chapter in 1 Corinthians 13, the great love chapter, patience, kindness. We see what love is not. It doesn't, you know, it's not easily angered. It's not self-seeking. It doesn't keep records of wrongs. It isn't rude or dismissive. So we start to see these very specific behaviors and very specific internal states that show us what is healthy versus what is unhealthy. And I would highly encourage you pick up the book called Safe People by Henry Cloud and John Townsend. It really gets into that nitty gritty of what are the ingredients, because the more that your sons come up against a strong mom who is both loving and truthful, it forces them to relate to you in a different way.
1: JJ.
3: Yeah, right along with that, anytime you're dealing with someone who is expressing some kinds of personality disorders, whether it's narcissism or borderline or whatever, it is vital that you set and maintain clear boundaries. Here is what I'm willing to allow into my world, but here's what I'm not willing to allow into my world. And then you don't negotiate. If you've listened to the program for any length of time, you've probably heard me reference the same story in the Gospels where Jesus is talking with the rich young ruler. And he says, what must I do to be saved? And Jesus, you know, says, well, what does the law say? We go through that. And then he says, one thing you lack, go and sell all that you have. Then come and give it away to the poor, and then come follow me. And it says that the rich young ruler walked away sorrowful because he had great wealth, basically insinuating he wasn't willing to part with this. What doesn't happen, Jesus doesn't run down after him and say, wait, what about half? How about two-thirds? He doesn't negotiate with him. He sets the boundary, and then he lets the boundary have its effect. And so if your sons are exhibiting some narcissistic type behaviors, it's going to be very important that you set very clear boundaries with them. Here's what I'm willing to accept. Here's what I'm not willing to accept. Here's what I'm willing to do and not willing to do. And then I maintain those boundaries. I don't negotiate with them, because anytime you have, you know, that cluster of personality disorders, they're always going to try and manipulate, as you said, the long-term dismantling of your psyche. So if there's no room for negotiation, if you're firm in that, then the narcissist has to find a different way to relate to you. Okay. And that's important. So you want to make sure you're clear on what your boundaries are, communicate them clearly, and then hold to them. Don't be wishy-washy with your boundaries, because they'll pick up on that pretty quickly.
1: What do you think, Tess?
0: Oh, yes. And I'm also someone who's very, you know, extremely empathetic, and I, you know, feel others' emotions. So trying to learn to deal with that as well.
2: Yeah. I think that's
0: wild. Is that the Watchman? Someone who feels others' emotions.
2: Well, we do see what I love about the Bible is we see many different people of many different dispositions and personalities and processes.
0: Yeah,
2: you know, and I think what you're experiencing is what's known as a highly sensitive person. And so highly sensitive people absorb the world around them more readily and more deeply. You know, and this isn't just people. This is just like they see colors more brightly. They hear sounds more acutely. It's like, again, their absorption of the world around them. And so those internal boundaries become harder to be able to recognize and establish. And that, and the other thing is, we don't want to look at that sensitivity as a negative thing. It may have some struggles and some liabilities with it, but highly sensitive people, to what you're saying, Tess, are people who love deeply. and strongly. And that's a beautiful thing. But being able to navigate ourselves in that, especially when we've been around dangerous and narcissistic behavior in relationships, recovering the self can take a lot. But that's going to take a lot of acceptance and grace for who you are and how you're designed. And I think getting in safe community is really essential for that.
3: Hmm. Yeah. And Dan Allender and John Eldridge talk about how it's our good heart that often gets us in the most trouble. So

0: your good, empathetic heart that loves deeply, oftentimes the narcissist, the borderline, they will prey on those types of people because they think, oh, because you love so deeply, I can manipulate you more easily. Mm-hmm. And so you want to be careful, continue to love deeply, continue to feel what you feel, but make sure that you're not letting your feelings control you, that you're still allowing God's word in you to control your decisions, right? And so that's going to be the key for you, is not to dishonor how God made you as this deeply feeling, deeply loving person, but don't let your good heart get you into trouble where you're being manipulated.
1: Yeah, yeah. That goes back to that classic, you know, JJ was reminding me that the classic verse in Proverbs, guard your heart, for it is the wellspring of life, where we kind of becomes the heartbeat of the boundaries, you know. And a boundary is, one of the things I want to say about boundaries that oftentimes gets missed is the purpose. The grand purpose of a boundary is to protect that which is valuable. So when you can recognize the value of yourself, the value of your heart, the value of your well-being, and own that, then it's easier. Where I find that people who can't connect well to their value or even the values of other people really struggle with boundaries. And whether it be setting them, keeping to them, and recognizing them. But, you know, I live in a downtown area, you know, here in Southern California. So we, and we have our doors locked at night. That locked door is a boundary because we believe what's inside is valuable. And so if we kind of have that, apply that to other areas, like, oh, I struggle setting a boundary with people who don't treat me well. Well, that is an indication that there's something inside of me I don't value first.
2: Yeah.
1: And the more I value it, the easier it is to set that boundary. And and I would say one last thing to test on this is that as certain behaviors overlap between sons and dad, I would separate those out in the sense that you want to not lump them into the same category. Treat them all individually as individuals struggling with their own set of issues.
2: Tess, thank you for calling us today here at New Life Live. Get your hands on that book. It's called Safe People. 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It is called Everything You Need to Know About Narcissism. We're going to put a link to it in our show notes, too. But Tess will send you a link if you'll stay on the phone. We're going to take a quick break here on New Life Live. Brian Perez here with Chris Williams and JJ West. More of your questions coming up on New Life Live.
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1: So you had an argument with your spouse recently and you're just like, why do we keep arguing about these things? Well, what if it wasn't about the argument, but what's beneath, underneath the argument? Many couples get stuck debating who's right, who's wrong, but the deeper need is to feel heard, understood, and valued. 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You'll learn the comfort circle and other practical tools to help restore intimacy in your relationship. Together, you'll explore what may be missing in your relationship and learn how to cultivate a thriving, Christ-centered marriage. The next one begins September 25th in Dallas, Texas. JJ West is going to be there, of course, along with Laura Manjan McDonald. JJ, why should people sign up for this today, other than the fact that they'll get a discount if they sign up in the next couple of weeks?
2: I mean, that alone is reason enough, yes. Right? But I would add to it just what you said, which is that so often the fight that we're having isn't really about the content that we're fighting over. It is learned patterns, core patterns of response that we're not aware of. And the workshop helps us identify where those patterns come from and how to choose a different path. We also have some really frank talk about sex, about how God designed sex to be in relationship, in marriage, and how the world and our own flesh take it a very different direction. And that causes a lot of damage and a lot of broken trust. And so learning to repair that broken trust is vital to rebuilding that intimacy in our marriages. It's a fantastic weekend, a fantastic investment in your marriage for the long haul.
1: Yes, and it's also for engaged couples, right?
2: Mm-hmm. Yes, it is. Yes, it is. And I think, boy, if you know a couple who is engaged or about to be engaged, this would be a fantastic gift. Yes. To offer to them, mm-hmm. to prepare them for a really successful marriage.
1: Yeah, it may not be on their registry. I mean, what's on the registry? The toaster and your microwave, but no.
2: Yeah, it might not be. You may have to, call an audible on this one.
1: Yes, yes. Find out more about intimacy and marriage on our website, newlife.com, or by calling 1-800-NEW-LIFE. And did you want to add something, Chris? I can't tell.
3: Or you're just... Well, no, I other than I love it. Yeah. And I would add one thing. In the work that I do, when I get to work with a lot of leaders and entrepreneurs and even organizations, and I find over and over and over as I dig a little deeper in people's lives is that the condition of your marriage really does determine the condition of your life.
1: Mm.
3: And so if you think that having a disconnected or an unhealthy marriage isn't affecting other parts of your life because you can compartmentalize well, I hate to break it to you, you can't compartmentalize that well.
1: Yeah.
3: And the problem is that you haven't experienced what a healthy marriage can do for you. That a healthy marriage can also positively affect every other single area of your life. And so really it's the foundation of that relationship that if you cultivate and invest in that, you're investing in every other part of your life. And by the way, if you have children, you're investing unbelievably well into your children investing in a healthy marriage.
2: Yeah. Since Chris added one more thing, can I add one more thing?
1: Of course you can, JJ.
2: Okay. So we have a special fund for people in ministry to participate in the workshop. And so if you're in ministry and you're thinking, well, gosh, I'm in ministry, I don't make a lot of money, I don't think I can afford it, there's a special fund set up for you to attend. Mm. And we've designed the Dallas workshop so that we end on Saturday night, so that if you need to be back in the pulpit on Sunday morning, you can be. So just want to put that out there that we are designing it specifically to reach out to those in church ministry.
3: And if you need someone to fill the pulpit, Brian is here. You can hire.
1: Wait a minute.
3: I'm volunteering all kinds of people.
1: Man, okay. That'll be a first, but hey, why not? Again, you can get all the details at newlife.com or call 1-800-NEW-LIFE, and we will get you all the information about intimacy and marriage. Again, the next one begins on the 25th of September in Dallas, and if you sign up by the 11th of September, you'll get the early bird discount. Back to the phones we go. We'll go to Nashville and speak with Glory. Welcome to New Life Live, Glory.
4: Thank you. Thank you so much.
1: Yeah, what's going on? How can we help you?
4: Well, just probably praying for my grandson. He's 16. He'll be 17 next month. And all of a sudden, he, teenagers, they think they know everything. So he's angry a lot. He's angry a lot. And so I just need some advice for an angry, almost 17-year-old.
3: And how does his anger show up?
4: Well, it shows up because, I mean, him and his dad and my daughter are not together. They ain't been together since he was like three or four or so. But when he does go down there, he's been, you know, told a lot of stuff and kind of being brainwashed by them over there, because it's been a history of animosity with them. Not with my daughter. My daughter's a minister. So she doesn't want him to go live there until he'll be 18 next year.
3: Yeah.
4: And because they're not in church, you know, so when he's 18, you know, he can make his own mind up. But she was just trying to keep him here, you know, until he gets 18, because she wants to keep him in the Word.
3: Okay. You
4: know, yeah. In church.
3: Well, I mean, we're hear the music, so we're going to head to a break here pretty soon. But I want to talk about what happens inside of a person when there is a battle for control. And so especially outside of him. So, yeah.
1: Okay. We'll pick up the conversation where we left off right now in just a couple of minutes here on New Life Live. Thanks so much for watching and listening, for praying for everyone who calls in, and for supporting us financially. We'll be right back at New Life Live.
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1: All right, let's go back to Glory. You still with us?
4: Yes, I am.
1: Awesome. So, Chris, right before the break, you had a question.
3: Yeah, well, Glory, what it sounds like is that this 16-year-old young man is getting pulled in these different directions. And so this is an extreme way to put it, but everyone's trying to form this kid into their own image. And so what happens is that inside of him, he wants to be, you know, aligned with his mom and he wants to be aligned with his dad, but that's not possible. And so what happens is that he is stuck in the middle of this tug of war. And so inside of him is this, can be this real built up frustration. Now he's also 16, he's going through puberty, he's coming, listen, those hormones are real. Those changes are real.
4: Yes, they are.
3: And man alive, I have a 15-year-old and oh my goodness. Yep. Yep. And I was like, oh man, the struggle is real. So
4: It is real.
3: But in the midst of that, I just want you to kind of be aware that he's trying to navigate this. And a lot of times, especially he's coming into an age where he'll want to say, I'm not choosing anybody, I'm choosing me. And his anger right. could be an expression of that. And so as I tend to be fairly decent at diagnosing the problem, I want to toss this over to JJ because JJ's really good at solutions. So,
4: okay, JJ.
3: So JJ, what do you got for us today?
1: It's all on you, man.
2: Thanks for that, Chris.
3: No pressure.
4: Yeah. Right. Grandma, before, I can't handle all this stuff. I'm trying to live in peace.
2: Yes, indeed. Okay, so Glory, one of the things that I want you to really lean into is being a safe person for your grandson. In other words, you're not going to be someone who is, to use Chris's analogy, where your grandson is in this tug of war where he's the rope. You're not going to be tugging on him. You're not going to be having an agenda. Here's what you need to do. Here's how you need to be different. Here's who you need to choose or who to like or where to live or what to do with your life. But instead that I'm going to lean into being a safe person for my grandson. Now, that doesn't mean that we don't have any opinion on inappropriate behavior. So if in his anger, he is lashing out in unhealthy ways, of course, as a grandmother, you can point that out to him. But what I'm talking about is...
4: Oh, yeah, I had to do that just Sunday.
2: Yeah. And that's appropriate. That's appropriate for an adult figure in my life to speak into my life when I am not doing right, to remind me of what I'm supposed to be, who I'm supposed to be, what I'm supposed to do. What I'm talking about is... this whole idea of not inviting him or not weighing in on his choices about which path to take, where he's going to live when he turns 18, who is he going to honor more, mom or dad, but simply to be a safe place for him to talk about the pain, the struggle of and how awful it is that I have to choose, how awful it is that mom and dad couldn't get along, couldn't figure out a way to work this out. And so I have to choose whether to be with mom or dad. I have, like, that's a hard place for any child to be.
4: Yes, and so,
2: so for you to be the safe person in his world that says, listen, you know, buddy, I love you no matter what. I am in your camp no matter what. If you sin in your anger, I'm still for you and I still love you. If you make a choice and the consequence is really bad and now you're suffering for it, I'm still for you. You can always call on me. You can always reach out to me and I will listen without judgment. Now, that doesn't mean I will agree to or applaud everything you do, okay? We're not saying that no matter what, everything's great. No, we're saying that I will be by your side and I will love you unconditionally so that you become the safe place for him.
4: Right now, like, he hates me, so.
2: Okay. And so part of that is saying, I will love you even when you hate me.
4: Yep, that's what I told him. I love you anyway.
2: Yeah, I won't let your hatred, I won't let your anger, I won't let your hurt, because anger, remember, anger is a secondary emotion. Anger is not a primary emotion, it's a secondary emotion, which means that it's fueled by a primary emotion. There's something underneath the anger. Oftentimes, what's under the anger is fear, sadness or disappointment, grief or shame. And so to be able to say, I'm a safe person for you to be angry with, so that instead of trying to cap the anger and not feel it, I let myself sit with the anger long enough to see what's underneath it. what's fueling it, right? I want to be that safe person for you. So even if you tell me that you hate me and want nothing to do with me, never want to see me again, I will still love you and I will still be that person who says, you're welcome here.
4: Yeah.
2: Because that's the way God loves us.
4: Mm-hmm. That's right. Yep.
2: Yeah.
1: We have an article on our website, newlife.com. It's called Anger, a Signal to Action. We'll send you that, and we'll also put a link to it in our show notes.

0: briefly a day in Colorado, spring. My brother and I, in fact, I think I was in my late teens, maybe 19. We went up skiing, and it was a beautiful, what we call a bluebird day. Skies are gorgeous. It was incredible. It was at the beginning of March, but as the afternoon clouds are coming in, we like to get up early and get the first runs and get off early and beat the traffic home. But it started to cloud up, and then ironically, the sun was still out. It started to rain up in the high country, which is kind of rare. But as it started to get dark, it turned to snow. But as we were driving down, there was tornado warnings down in like the Denver area, and rain coming in. And then by nightfall, it turned into this unbelievable snowstorm, and there was like a blizzard, 6 inches of snow on the ground. 2 days later, it's 75 degrees out.
1: Mm-hmm.
0: Okay, and the snow is gone, and we're okay. That's a teenager's brain going through puberty, right? There are so many weather systems colliding all at the same time, and the system can shift very, very quickly, much like springtime in Colorado. And so you just kind of bear through it as you go through it. But again, part of all of that is being able to help navigate teenagers working through that. And that requires us as adults to have our own stuff together. You know, not that we'll do it perfectly, but why our own emotional and relational stability and health matter tremendously, because we have to weather those storms. Mm-hmm. If I try to control the weather system, it doesn't work.
1: Right.
0: Good luck trying to control a teenager in a temper tantrum, you know. But we do have to weather it and adjust to the conditions and help them weather it through those changes that they're experiencing.
1: Yeah.
0: So, yeah. But can I bring up another topic on this?
1: Yeah.
0: Because this is kind of like hits a little bit more home to me. As I've turned 50 and now I'm 51, and I'm just evaluating certain things in my life, and I've realized something, that I have carried some what I call boyish behavior or boyish energy into my adulthood. And this kind of fits in with that category.
2: It's for confession time with Chris.
0: More confession time. You know, there's a verse in 1 Corinthians 13. When I was a child, I spoke like a child. I thought like a child. I reasoned like a child. But when I became a man, I gave up childish ways. Right. Now, so I'm paying attention to what I call boyish energy in me. And there's two primary ways in which I see that. And part of this is I'm seeing a lot of grown men behave badly. And grown men carrying a lot of immature behaviors into the world. And I'm really concerned about it. But here's two ways, subtle, but sneaky and powerful ways that boyish behavior shows up in my life. It shows up in my life where I feel like I have to prove something.
1: Mm-hmm.
0: Prove it energy is teenage energy. As a man, I want to move from proving something, because that takes a defensive posture, into a showing energy. The other way I see it, and I think that this is really pertinent to the work that JJ and I do, especially with men, is that troubled energy. If I feel like I'm in trouble, that's a boyish energy. Mm-hmm. Boys get in trouble and face, you know, discipline. Men make decisions and deal with consequences.
1: Mm.
0: So if you find that those are active in your life like they are in mine, I'd invite you to move into a more mature, mannish energy. And that is drawing upon more security. That's drawing upon more certainty. And really, at the end of the day, it's taking ownership and responsibility for who we are and how we show up in the world, rooted in God's love and truth.
2: Yeah, we'll talk more about this when we come back from the break here on New Life Live.
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8: 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You can also text the word or the letters NLM, as in New Life Ministries, to 28950 so that we can continue doing the work that we do, providing resources for men and women who are hurting and turn to New Life for help. Thank you so much for whatever you can do. Right before the break, Chris was talking about this energy.
9: Yes.
8: Boyish energy.
9: Versus mannish energy. Yeah. And again, it doesn't have to be gender specific, but I work with a lot of guys. I'm seeing it in a lot of men. And really, you know, this boyish energy keeping us trapped in a lot of immature behavior and a lot of immature ways of showing up in the world. And I don't want to shame guys in that, because I think, you know, I'd love to hear way more about JJ's perspective on this, because that feeds the problem. But inviting guys into, hey, like, let's pay attention to the childish ways inside of us and start leaving them behind and what that looks like and the work that is involved. And, you know, just to lead into probably what JJ is maybe going to share with us as well, but that we can't do that alone. That's not going to happen. And men require other men to get into manhood. We got to learn it somewhere. Mm-hmm. And we've got to experience it somewhere and relate to it somewhere. And those people we're hanging out with, they're going to keep us in those immature states, or they're going to call us into something different.
8: Yeah. JJ?
10: Boy, Chris, you are dead on there. I mean, that is in fact what we see. We have a whole session, like the pivotal session of the weekend for Every Man's Battle is the session on shame. Because shame always invites me to isolate, to hide. When I feel like I'm in trouble, that boyish energy, oh gosh, I'm going to get in trouble. Somebody found out the truth about me and I'm going to get in trouble. Or I did something wrong. I don't want to get in trouble. And so I cover it up. I hide. Mm-hmm. I don't want this to get out. It would be the worst thing possible if this gets known. That's what keeps guys from ever even coming to the workshop. They're locked. They're imprisoned in this shame that keeps them isolated, and they don't recognize that the very thing that God designed for our healing, to bring us from boyish, immature energy into mature, adult man energy, is community.
9: Yes.
10: That's it. Like, we can't get there any other way. And so the workshop is a place where, oh, I'm invited by other men who are talking about their own brokenness, not from a place of shame, but from a place of conviction. Mm-hmm. That invites me into an honest look at myself that leads me to healing. So, give you an example. When I was a kid, when I was a teenager, I was 15 years old. I'm telling to myself here. 15 years old, I had my learner's permit. And I had two older sisters. By then, my oldest sister was already out of the house. I have one older sister still living at home who she was not very responsible. And so when mom and dad would go out for an evening, they would leave me in charge, responsible. So they would like leave me with the key to the car if there was an emergency, blah, blah, blah, blah, blah. Well, I decided I was big enough. I could drive the car with my learner's permit down the dirt roads from our house to the convenience store to get a snack. So I had done this a couple times. The second or third time that I did it, I got back to the house and saw the parents' vehicle in the driveway.
9: Dun, dun, dun.
10: Mortified. Oh, yeah. I mean, it was.
8: Did you just keep driving?
10: I thought about it.
9: How much gas is in the tank here? Yes.
10: I considered that. But instead, I walked in the door. I handed the keys, I put the keys on the table, and I walked back to my room and bawled. Because my image had been shaken.
9: Yeah.
10: But notice what I didn't do. I didn't connect. I didn't talk to mom or dad. I went and I hid in my shame.
9: Yeah.
10: Lovingly, my mom came and talked to me. She came to the room. She let me cry it out for about, 30 or 45 minutes and then came back and talked to me. But that's what shame does. Shame tells me I must hide my awful self from the world around me. Because if the truth about me got out, of course they would reject me. Mm-hmm. Conviction, on the other hand, invites me into relationship, redemptive relationship that brings me into healing. But boy, it's scary. It's scary to be that known, but I can't be loved if I'm not known. Hiding myself, I can't be loved because I will always have in the back of my head, if you knew the truth about me, you wouldn't love me. You wouldn't feel this way about me.
9: Well, a shame trap there too, because I think you said it so well there, is that it creates this world in which we need to be perceived. Mm-hmm. And so we protect our perception, our image.
10: Right.
9: And what we get in the end is the best thing that we can get is admiration. And this is a huge trap that I see a lot of people, myself included, fall into. I want to be perceived and admired. But I'm telling you right now, the place where you're perceived and admired is not the place where you're known and loved. Those are two completely different experiences. And so being perceived and admired is really a cheap imitative drug for the real thing of being known and loved. I can't say it enough about every man's battle, because that is an experience where you get to walk through in a safe, contained, very well created and curated space to get that actual experience. And I cannot overstate how transformative that is, in the sense that now, if you don't know, like, if I can tell you all about, Alaska, but it's not the same as being there and actually experiencing it. Every man's battle is like that. I can tell you all about it, but to be there and experience it, and you start to see the shame start to melt away, the walls start to break down, and something amazing starting to emerge. Now, JJ and I would both say that it's a doorway. Now, living in that place is going to require a lot of work and a lot of time after you leave the weekend. But getting through that doorway that weekend offers you is absolutely incredible. And
10: there's a choice there, right?
9: Yes.
10: Because, so you mentioned the 1 Corinthians 13 passage, right? Where, there's a different translation that says, when I became a man, I put childish things behind me.
9: Yes. Yep.
10: And I love that verbiage there, because there's an active choice that I'm making as a man, as an adult, to put away childish things.
9: Yep.
10: Right? I'm recognizing that I'm it's not something that just happened. I don't get zapped, right?
9: Yeah.
10: And now I'm mature, right?
9: Yep.
10: It's through a series of choices that I make that leads me into maturity.
9: And it's progressive, and it happens. You know, we see this in the Great Love chapter, but it says, for now we see through a mirror dimly, but we'll see face to face. Now I know in part, then I shall fully know as I'm fully known. It's talking about intimacy here. And not just sexual, it's talking about being known, and that's how we move into this mature, you know, full, holistic place.
11: The world says boys will be boys. The Bible says put those childish things away.
9: That's right.
11: And we can help you guys. Sign up for Every Man's Battle. 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Have a great weekend. 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
16: Fear of the Lord is the beginning of knowledge, but fools despise wisdom and correction. That sets us up for the first lesson in wisdom. Molly, you want to read it?
17: Sure. I says, my son, hear the instruction of your father.
16: Okay, stop there.
17: Yeah.
16: What's the word?
17: Hear.
16: Hear. It brings us right back to the wise person hears.
17: Oh, cool.
16: If the son is going to be wise, he first needs to hear. The very first thing he needs to do is hear.
17: Mm. Is the word instruction also correction?
16: Yeah, it's the same word. And that's what people have difficulty with, is being corrected.
17: Mm-hmm.
16: You know? Growing up, we all had trouble with being corrected, right? You don't like being corrected.
17: Yeah.
16: Okay, now, so two main things here. Number one, hear is the word shema. To hear means to obey. So the son, in order to really get this, to live in the fear of God, you have to really learn what it means to obey. Because if you can't obey man or your dad or your mom, you'll never be able to learn to obey God. That's why this is the very first lesson.
17: That's good.
16: Kids, learn to obey your parents. If you can't obey your parents, you won't obey God. Simple as that, right? You know, Robert Lewis, in his amazing book, Raising a Modern Day Knight, the first three principles of biblical manhood, a will to obey, a work to do, a woman to love. You will never be able to have a woman to love and enjoy that love unless you have a work to do, and you'll never really have a good work to do unless you first have a will to obey. Mm-hmm. You know, that's so important.
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30: Russ Crossan is here with us today on Focus on the Family with Jim Daly to discuss managing your finances with eternity in mind. Thanks for joining us. I'm John Fuller.
31: You know, I think managing work and family is one of the hardest things to do. It maybe shouldn't be that way. Maybe today Russ is going to tell us how to do that better. But I can remember that battle all the way along. Gene and I had our children a little later, but I was traveling around the world for Focus on the Family. It was exciting. I was helping to build the international effort, but I was gone like 2-3 weeks at a time. And, you know, it took a lot to do that. Thankfully, the boys arrived just as I was concluding that big adventure, and I was able to be home a lot more often. And so that worked out for us. But it was almost just a mistake. It's like God took us that way. It wasn't planned. And I'm excited to help others think about it and plan for it rather than rely on just sure, maybe. And we'll talk about that with our guest today.
30: Yeah, family takes a lot of intentionality, and money is a part of that process. And Russ Crossan is passionate about helping us think through these things. He's the chief vision officer and senior partner of Blue Trust, and he's helped families and couples be good financial stewards for over 40 years. Now, he's captured some of his expertise and insights in a terrific book called Your Life Well Spent, The Eternal Rewards of Investing Yourself and Your Money in Your Family.
31: Russ, welcome back. The folks really loved the last program we did with you on budgeting.
29: Well, but, I'm glad. This one would be better than that. If they like budgeting, they should like this one. Thanks,
31: well,
29: Jim.
31: It is kind of interesting that, you know, there was such a large response. I mean, you're obviously tapping a nerve just talking about how to budget in a godly way and the things to remember and things to do. And that's what people responded to. And today we're going to talk about much more, but kind of like life plan.
29: Well, I think the idea is that was budgeting and how to manage your money and make sure you spend less than you make. That was the punchline. But today we want to talk about, why do you even want to do that? Why is that important?
31: Yeah.
29: And I would propose to us that

0: what I've seen over four decades is that we manage our money not to have more money.
1: Yeah.
0: We're not, Julie and I aren't on a budget to have more money. We manage our money to have more life. So how do we begin to manage and use and spend our money to have more life? I like to say a life well spent is a life that earns and uses money to buy time, to impact people. Mm-hmm. First and foremost, your family, if you're married and have kids. Secondarily, other people. It's a life that focuses on the eternal in the realm of the temporal.
1: Mm-hmm.
0: So we live in a society that's just constantly telling us not to be content. And also lying to us about this issue of money, saying things like, hey, the more money you have, the more content you be, the more successful you are, the more you're worth as a person, the more money you have. And these things get us totally whacked out on balance. You mentioned earlier that it's issue of money and family is really interesting because you start your career, you start your family at the same time. And it's interesting. They both require the most time at the same time.
1: Hmm. Yeah.
0: You stop and think about that. When you finally get the big house and the money, you don't need it. And when you needed it, you didn't have it.
1: Right.
0: So we have to have the right perspective about this as a journey. And so we spend less than we make, not just to have more money, but to have more time and figure out how I can enjoy the trip. Richard Swinson, in his book Margin, said, we need room to breathe. We need freedom to think. Our relationships are being starved to death by velocity.
1: Hmm.
0: And our children lay wounded on the ground over by high-speed good intentions. And so we have to figure out this money thing so that we can hopefully have a chance to balance life.
1: Well, in that context, give us some practical approaches. In your late 20s, you know, let's say you're the married couple, maybe kids aren't here yet, but you're thinking about what you need to do. You buy the starter home. You already got your eye on what we might be able to buy by 35 or 40. Just describe attitude-wise how we get a hold of those appetites so we can live within our means and do the right thing.
0: Well, the longer term your perspective, you bear your decisions. So if you think, okay, these decisions I'm making in my 20s, so you're both working. Well, one principle there is live on one income and save the other. Put some cement in the basement, you know, put some savings down. The other thing is get used to the fact that, hey, maybe we can stay in this starter home a little longer. I mean, whoever had this idea of starter homes leading into bigger homes?
1: Right.
0: See, that's one of the biggest stressors for couples is, hey, they got to get bigger and bigger. And that's back to some of this self-image, trying to keep up with the Joneses. I hate to tell you, your kids don't really care where they live. What they care is if you are around a little bit. So it doesn't make any sense for me to keep buying bigger homes, buying newer cars. So Jim, I would say, practically speaking, I do it different. You know, Julie and I, for example, we didn't have a dining room table for 3 years.
1: Hmm. You know, we'd carry our
0: sofa table into the dining room. And it was because, you know, we were saving, you know, and trying to manage our money in such a way we didn't get out over our skis. So I think this idea that I don't have to impress anybody, you know, I just need to figure out, hey, how can I put some money in the bank, have some savings, spend less than I make, and not make these decisions? I think the two big ones are the house. You know, where do we get this idea of starter homes? We're going to do a bigger home and then a bigger home. And guess what? When you're 40 or 50, there's nobody in it but you and your wife.
1: Right. Mm-hmm. I mean, it's so true. And, you know, why not be satisfied in what you're at and just see where things go, whether or not you'll be able to afford that bigger house. I was made aware of a, I think it was 60 Minutes clip that was done where whoever the journalist was had six or seven successful women who had really bought into the feminist perspective, and they had never married. They reached the top of corporate success, and they were sitting in these big homes. And the journalist said, can you explain to me, you're in this big home with big yards, but you're by yourself. And they cried the way I understood that story. That's kind of an exaggeration, but it's what you're talking about, right?
0: Yeah, I mean, the whole issue of, you know, if you're blessed to be married, you know, and raising a family, then focus your attention there, not just on the money. I like to equate this to, I call that posterity. Posterity are the generations that come after us versus prosperity. And that's usually what we think about. Prosperity is all the things we can buy with money. And I think, Jim, one of the things that's helped me is I never thought about this before until I began to get in this career and help couples. But we need to think about how do I use my money to invest in posterity, not just prosperity.
1: Right.
0: And that's a whole different perspective. And the issue is when you start thinking that way, you will use your money differently and invest it in things that relate to your family.
1: And Russ, this isn't covered in your book, but I think it's relevant to culture today, this idea of, for some, not just women, but men too, don't get married and certainly don't have kids, have a dog because it's easier. I mean, it frustrates me, being the head of a family ministry,

0: so much of culture messaging that. You talk about be mindful of the messaging.
1: Right.
0: That to me, for us, is one of the core problems in the culture, that we've become so selfish that we don't even want to give up our time or our treasure to be married or raise a child or two or three.
1: Well, remember what I said earlier, a life well spent earns and uses money to buy time to impact people. So, and I invest that money, use it in such a way to impact people. So how do I invest if I don't have kids? How do I invest it in the people around me and invest in my community and things like this? So we need to begin to think about using our financial capital to invest in things that are going to matter, because that's all that matters is posterity, it's legacy.
0: Yeah.
1: We're all leaving a legacy.
0: And I don't want to lay that all on younger people, but there's a lot of fear in people too, younger people. You know, that it's expensive. $250,000, I think, was the last number I saw, that you're going to spend on a child till they're 18. And, you know, so the culture is building fear into people. Like, I can't afford that. I'm working at McDonald's, and I'm only making $10 an hour.
1: Well, here's what will help you if you change your thinking from that being an expense to an investment.
0: Mm.
1: See, it's really helped me to realize that I can invest money in posterity type things. So education for my kids, for example, you just mentioned it costs a lot to educate my kids. If I can think of that as an investment, not an expense, then all of a sudden it changes my thinking.
0: Yeah, I like that.
1: And so I can put it in retirement. I can put it in another piece of real estate. I can buy a second home. You fill in the blank. But I could also invest in my family. And that's been a paradigm shift for me. You know, I used to consider some of the stuff I did with money as just an expense. But then when I thought, wait a minute. No, if I pay for that marriage retreat for my married son and his wife to go, that's an investment, not just an expense.
0: Yeah, that's
1: good. Or if I pay for house help when the kids are young so my wife is not stressed out over the holidays, that's an investment, not just an expense. And so if you just change your paradigm to it being an investment and not just an expense, then some of this use of money will give you more time, and it'll help you invest in what's really going to account for eternity.
0: And you touched on this, but the idea of capital being financial, spiritual, and social. Just hit those again. You said it quickly.
1: Yeah, well, this whole book came about, Jim, because I sat with people. They'd be in my office. They're worth lots of money, lots of financial capital, and tears would be streaming down their face. They didn't know their kids, didn't know their spouse. They had relational challenges. And I realized that most people just invest their money in financial capital instruments, stocks, bonds, real estate, and so forth. But how do you invest in spiritual and social capital? Well, spiritual capital, it's like I said, with my boys, I would pay them to do scripture memory, or I'd pay them to read certain books and give them do a book report.
0: That's an investment.
1: That's an investment in their spiritual capital development. Social capital, how do I help them grow socially and learn a work ethic? Well, when I bought lawn equipment so they could start a lawn business, that was an investment. So now they're able to start a business and begin to build some work ethic. So I just think it's, this will be a funny story about my recent posterity investment. I just repurposed my basketball court into a pickleball court.
0: That's what everybody's doing.
1: Well, and that in my old life would have been an expense. But Jim, I considered it a posterity investment, investing in Noi. But then my neighbor called and said, hey, can I use your pickleball court for my 17-year-old son's birthday party?
0: Mm.
1: So I made an investment, but now it's being able to be used in the community. People come over. I got a text just last week, hey, is the court open? Can we come play with my son and his friends from college? And so I think, Jim, what's really helped me is to realize that my money can go into my 401k and my IRA and financial instruments, but I can also use it to build in spiritual and social capital.
0: I'm terrible. The first thing I think of is good thing you're not in the insurance business, right? you're going to use the court. What if you break your ankle, right?
2: Yeah, well, there are liability issues there, aren't there? This is Focus on the Family with Jim Daly, and our guest is Russ Crossan, and we're talking about some of the concepts in his book, Your Life Well Spent, The Eternal Rewards of Investing Yourself and Your Money in Your Family. 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
0: Rush, you tell a story in the book about a family reunion, because this caught my attention, just the difference between a family in chaos and a family in shalom, in God's peace. I think the Montague family. Yep. What did you observe at this family reunion?
1: Well, I flew up to Michigan years ago, and what I observed was four generations of folks that had been intentional about passing on this idea of spiritual and social capital. So obviously there was a lot of food. There were over 100 people there. They had a jet ski out on the lake that was there. And I just observed that if we're intentional about passing on and thinking about investing in our family, not just financial capital, then that's a picture of what it could be for us. And so I came back from that thinking, okay, I'm going to start managing my money, not just to have more money and to save more, but I'm going to send some of it on ahead by investing in some of these things we just talked about. And before that, I would have not thought of those as investments. I thought of them as expenses or budget items. Remember, we talked about the B word earlier. These really aren't budget items. I would encourage the listeners to put a posterity investment line in their plan. I think if you just start thinking, hey, some of this money I'm going to use to invest in my family, then I think it'll just change your thinking and it'll help you free you up. The other thing here, Jim, is you have to keep a longer perspective to do this. You know, we talked about balance. The other stressor on balance for young couples is they've been fed this lie that they have to be in a hurry to quit. So retirement is, you know, hey, sign up for the 401k, the goal, we got to retire.
0: Yeah.
1: And I would just say that not only are you starting your family, you're starting your career, being in a hurry to quit doesn't make any sense. So we just need to extend our time horizon. That will help you have some balance, help you realize, I hate to tell you this, I'm a financial guy and I understand compounding, but there were years I did not fund my retirement. You say, wait a minute, Russ. That's stupid. But I was paying off my house. And I knew if I paid my house off, my expenses would go down. My budget wouldn't be a stress. I'd have more time to coach my kids' ball teams and things like that. So it was intentional. Pay off the debt, lower my expenses, buy more time.
0: Yeah. I do want to press on that a little bit because I don't know a lot of people that manage that well, especially in your 30s and 40s, because you do have a lot of expense. You may have bought the house, even if it's the starter house, you still have a mortgage payment. You start looking at that budget and you're going, wow. And in addition to that, there's discussion points where, you know, if a mom wants to stay at home, you're going, I don't know if we can do that. Mm-hmm. Speak to that whole basket of prioritization. And, you know, again, I'm thinking of the 30-something, 40-somethings, how to find the margin so you can be family.
1: Well, it's like I said earlier, Julie and I just chose to not buy some things. We chose to stay in the older house. We've had the 10-year car plan. And so I think you can find a way. You know, this second income, we've bought the lie that we have to have a second income. No, go actually do the numbers and see, because you probably find out it's really not contributing that much to the spendable income. The other thing is that paycheck you took home, what I found is most people just automatically have retirement taken out. So they haven't realized that they've made some decisions that they could go back and maybe cut it in half or cut it back just to the amount being matched. And like I did, just didn't even fund it for a few years when expenses were high. So I think with people will, I've noticed that people, they just think that's a given. They're thinking the retirement's a given. And that's one of the first places people can look to maybe get some extra cash flow to do things. Let me just say one thing. I've met with more couples, Jim, where they'll be sitting on our couch and the husband says, look at all this money we have in retirement. And the wife just wants some cash. You can't buy kids' braces with retirement funds. Mm. You can't pay for those sporting event dues with retirement funds. Mm. And so we have to talk about that as a couple. But that's one of the biggest disruptors is retirement. Because I've had people come in and have $100,000 in 401k and no money in the bank.
0: Yeah.
1: And so it's better to have $60,000 in your 401k and $20,000 in the bank, right? A little bit less net worth, you paid some tax. So I think that one of the biggest places you can get some freedom is to make sure you're not overfunding retirement too soon.
0: Wow, that's interesting.
1: I mean, I've just seen it, and we just think, wow, that's and so this is where guys and gals, you know, I've seen guys, they're so impressed. Hey, honey, look here, I got all this money in retirement. She doesn't care. Yeah. Show me some cash.
0: Yeah, or show me some time.
1: Yeah, show me some time. Mm.
0: That's what we deal with here, Focus on the Family. It's typically that issue. The couples that don't have children, there's lots of reasons. You know, some might be a decision. I get it. I think you should. But other couples can have kids, and, you know, they want kids. For those couples who are in that place, what can they do to invest in posterity when they're not going to be able to have children?
1: Well, look around. You know, maybe there's a parachurch, or maybe, you know, Young Life, or there's something at your church. You can invest in people. You can invest, maybe your neighbors. Use some of that financial capital to invest in something. Just keep your antenna up and ask God to show you. In fact, as Julie and I just had this happen just 2 days ago. This gal calls and says, hey, our septic is out. We're trying to have this women's ministry in our home, and I'm just hoping that the toilets work. We don't have the money. So just yesterday, Jim, this is a real life story. I told Julie, I said, write a check for $5,000 and send it to them and say, we want you to make sure you can still have ministry. and the toilets will flush. So when this women, when these women come over, she has 16 women coming to her home. Mm-hmm. So I would just say, if you don't have kids, just look around and be, have this generous mindset to where if you have the financial capability to do it,

0: you know, instead of just building bigger piles, invest in stuff. So we invested in a septic yesterday.
1: I was going to give you credit for that. Not many donors are excited about investing in toilets. So,
0: well,
1: way to go.
0: Well, let me say one other thing about that. That's not deductible, Jim. And I would say to, I would say to donors, it's okay. Some of the most fun generosity Julie and I do is not deductible because you look around and find needs.
1: Yeah.
0: Maybe it's that waitress or the cleaning lady at the, when you pick up your dry cleaning, whatever it is.
1: Let me ask you the one thing that I've seen in myself, and I think it's true of all of us, when you do that kind of giving, that kind of investing in the future, what benefit do you receive for that? I find that far more rewarding than just buying something.
0: Well, you know, we won't know the side of heaven, all the impact of our generosity, right? But, you know, it's mostly just knowing that you were obedient. I was sitting there on the couch Monday night with Julie, and we got this call, and I'm like, I said, I think we need to send him some money. She goes, yeah. I said, what are you thinking? So anyway, I just think we need to be obedient.
1: Yeah.
0: I just got a text. My son sent a text that he just shared with somebody. He was working out in college and challenged this guy to go to church. So now 14 years later, he got a thing, this guy saying he met his wife there, he knows the Lord, he got directions. You just never know.
1: Oh, that's
0: great. You just be obedient to where God has you with how you use your money and how you share the gospel and just see what God does.
2: Mm-hmm. Go back a bit, Russ, to an earlier day where you and your wife were raising kids and you had those challenges. Did you have some bumps that you hit that kind of through the school of hard knocks, you learned some lessons?
0: Yes, we did.
2: You're pretty passionate about
0: yes,
2: this.
0: Yes, we did. Yeah. And this is where I, you know, we just got caught up in the just the sports thing for kids, you know, and we find ourselves chasing our tail, right? Running here, running there, running over the place. And so we finally sat down one day and said, why are we doing this? Why don't we go camping or why don't we spend some time on the weekends with the kids rather than running off to this? Because we just got caught up in it. So I think, John, we wrote our sports philosophy. And I would encourage folks to really think about that, especially when their kids are younger. Don't just get caught up in this this youth sports industrial complex.
2: And how did the kids respond to camping as opposed to sports?
0: They were only doing this stuff because we were taking them. They didn't care. They loved the camping a lot more. I wish I would have started it earlier. But you know, we got our Saturdays back. We wrote our sports philosophy and gave us some more time. And so I think that was one of the biggest things that we were getting out of balance. Mm-hmm. Plus, we had to learn to say no to a lot of things. And so that was one thing I talked about in the book. No is a perfectly legitimate answer to things. And we talked about time replacement. One of the chapters in the book talks about time replacement. If we're going to say yes to something, what's going out?
2: Mm-hmm.
0: And it took a while because Julie and I are both type A, choleric, you know, producer type people. And so, but yeah, saying no to perfectly good things and then writing our sports philosophy at that stage when they were 5 to 10 really helped us.
1: You know, sometimes with travel schedules, one of the things I did years ago when the boys were, you know, probably 8 and 6, right in that area, I realized I really don't have to have a busy summer travel schedule because most of the donors at Focus and you can control speaking engagements and things like that. So I kind of put a hiatus on travel between Memorial Day and Labor Day. And it sank into my boys so well that I remember a March that was very busy. I traveled a lot. I think Troy was probably 11. And he said, oh, Dad, that's okay. Because I was feeling bad. Like, I'm not here much right now. He goes, oh, Dad, that's okay. We got the summer right around the corner.
0: Yeah.
1: I was like, okay, he got it. But he felt valued.
0: Yep.
1: Even though I was busy in March, he knew that May was around the corner and we'd start doing the family camping and those things. But finding ways to look through your children's eyes to say, how do they know I love them?
0: Well, and you, we talked about the sports things. Most of our education of our kids is as we cart them from one largely irrelevant activity to the next as they look at the back of our heads.
1: Yeah,
0: okay,
1: right.
0: And so that's not good. So this, the you freeing up your schedule. That's why managing your money is to have more time, not more money. Free up your schedule, live in the older house longer, drive the older car longer, spend less than you make, live on one income, save the second income. All those things help you have more time.
1: Yeah.
0: And just be in there. Like I said, kids, they just want, you know, think about it. You go to Africa, they don't have starter huts.
1: Right.
0: You know, and back to your illustration earlier, you know, about the playing with the boat. We were over there and the kids were playing with a battery.
1: Yeah.
0: I mean, outside. And so I just think that it's time for a different perspective. And the perspective is, okay, why am I managing my money? To have more life, to get more time. So I can focus on spiritual and social capital being developed in my kids, not just financial capital. And the world's told you, no, you're only successful if you have a bigger house and the more you have and all that. And that's the other thing I had to learn. Joshua 1:8 says, this book of the law shall not depart from your mouth. You should meditate on that day and night and be careful to according to all that is written in it, and then your way will be prosperous, and everything you do, you'll have success. So, Jim, I used to read that and think, Joshua 1:8, I'm going to have money. But read it more slowly. What's the Bible say? Love your wife as Christ loved the church. You're successful. Deuteronomy 8, train up your kids. It says, do according to what's written in here, and then you're successful. So true success has nothing to do with money. It has to do with doing what the Bible says, which is love my wife, train up my children the way they should go, work heartily for my employer, Colossians 3:23. And so we have bought the wrong definition of success, which has really exacerbated the problem of balance. And so once I began to understand, wait a minute, I can be successful and not have money? Yeah. But see, our language betrays us. You go to church, they have a successful business. That person's successful. Do you ever go up and say, man, I'm seeing how you're raising your kids. I'm seeing, Jim, you were successful doing that summer thing. That was a real successful move on your part.
1: Yeah.
0: So that we have to really realize that we have bought the world's lie. See, it's lie or truth. And the world says, you're successful if you have money. No, you're successful if you do what God's called you to do.
1: So developing that wisdom to be able to discern those truths, as an older man now, talk to your 25-year-old self. What are you saying to that younger appetite, the enticement to make money, which is going to take time, but realizing that's not the goal?
0: I would just say, let me just show you the end of the story. See, and what I've been sharing here, and the reason we wrote this book, I wrote this book as a timeout. Hey, manage your money so you don't get to the end of your life and sit like those guys that had $10 million in my office with tears streaming down their face.
1: No, Jim, relationship.
0: No, Jim, this is why I wrote the book, was to say, hey, everybody, time out. You manage your money so that you don't get to the end of your life and have regrets. Because these people had regrets because they bought the lie that it was all about the money, my self-worth, my success. The more I have, the more content I'll be. And they bought that lie.
1: Yeah.
0: And I'm saying, if you're 20s, you get a chance to start off on the right path. But guess what? Julie and I didn't have a dining room table. We lived in an older house longer. You have to do things different than your friends, but you are not going to regret it. You're not going to regret it, I can guarantee that.
1: I so appreciate that. That was Gene and I. I mean, we slept on the floor. I had come back from Japan. We got married, and I threw blankets on the floor, and I said, this is our futon. And we didn't have a dining room table for like a year and a half. We found one for $99.99, and it was just so we could sit and eat together. But it was slow growing, and I so appreciate that. And Russ, what you've talked about, we need to tune down or turn down the world's voices to us to say, this is how we got to do it.
0: This is all about right thinking, and we either get our truth from the world or from the Word of God.
1: Yeah.
0: And the truth is that money is not a measure of self-worth. It's not a measure of success. It's not a measure of contentment. The truth is retirement is not the goal of working. The truth is your kids don't need all the stuff you didn't have. They need more of you and less of your stuff. And so since we've bought those lies, though, and I talk about that in the book, we get out of balance.
1: Yeah.
0: And so the call is, hey, wait a minute, everybody. Let's just slow down. See, think about it. If you don't think you're trying to retire by 55 or 65, you have another 10 years you're thinking, then you don't have to put as much in retirement when you're 30.
1: Right.
0: And I would just say that that's the paradigm shift. I've been told, you know, this book's been out a while, that that's the paradigm shift. They said, wait a minute, this book's not about money. It's about my life. And I've had people say it's totally changed their paradigm and their way to think because it's like they never thought that way. I'm a financial guy, right? I'm supposed to be talking about building bigger piles and managing it. No, no. You invest that pile in what's really going to count for eternity.
1: Mm. Russ, that sums it up. I mean, the title, Your Life Well Spent, is what it's all about. And I just want to say thank you for being with us today. Thank you for the reminder to do the right thing and to think the right way. And if you're in that spot, I don't care what decade you're in, the 20s, the 30s, the 60s, maybe even the 70s, we got to think differently about spending time. Yeah, as a grandparent, what are those grandkids going to remember about you? And this book is a great reminder on the things that we need to say and think about and do to invest in posterity, as Russ has said. So thanks for being with us.
0: Well, Jim, thanks. And I would just sum it up by saying, consider posterity investing in your financial planning, not just prosperity investing.
1: I love it. I love it. Get a copy, contact us, make a gift into the ministry here, and we'll send you a copy of the book as our way of saying thank you for investing in others.
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8: Therefore, since we are surrounded by such great cloud of witnesses, let us throw off everything that hinders us and the sin that easily entangles us. And let us run with perseverance the race that is marked out for us. Let's fix our eyes on Jesus, the author and the perfecter of our faith, who for the joy set before him endured the cross, scorning its shame, and sat down at the right hand of the throne of God. Consider him who endured such opposition from sinful men. Why? So that you will not grow weary and lose heart.
7: Thank you for taking time to join listeners from across six continents for Leading the Way with Dr. Michael Youssef, international Bible teacher and author of more than 50 inspirational Bible-centered books. Each word in the Bible, from the very first page in Genesis to the very last in Revelation, points to Jesus. The real-life people that we read about in the pages in between, they're people who are just like us. Men and women growing in faith as they journey through life. So today on Leading the Way, Dr. Youssef wraps up his series, They Were Just Like Us, where he's helping you get to know people mentioned in the Faith Hall of Fame and how you can be a faith influencer to those in your life. So let's listen together as Dr. Michael Youssef begins today's teaching.
8: We all need motivation. We all appreciate motivation. And there's nothing wrong with motivating ourselves and others. In fact, as many of you know, the motivation industry in this country is a multi-billion dollar industry. But the question is, what really motivates us? Now, there are some people who are motivated by greed. That's basically what motivates our life. Others are motivated by just sheer survival. There are others who are motivated by fear. In fact, I read this week about the company that was implementing a pension plan to which each employee is going to contribute. And they made the announcement, but there was one man who refused to sign. His name is Sam. And Sam said, I've read the fine print, and I just don't think it's going to be paying off for me. I'm not going to do it. Well, the problem is, for the plan to work, 100% of the employees have to sign on the plan. So, obviously, his colleagues went over and began to beg him, please, Sam, sign, because we all have to be in this thing together. He said, no, I'm not signing. So his supervisor came in and said, now, Sam, please sign the plan. We need you to sign this plan. He said, no, I'm not going to do it. So finally, Sam got invited into the president's office. And the president put the papers in front of Sam, and he said, Sam, you need to sign these papers, or else I'm going to fire you. Upon which Sam took the pen and signed his name. And so the president sort of sat back and he said, now, Sam, that you have signed, why in heaven's name didn't you not sign the first time we asked you to? He said, well, nobody explained it to me as clearly as you did. Some are motivated by fear. But then there's another motivation, and that is biblical motivation. That's the motivation that you find in the scripture from cover to cover, and that is the motivation by rewards. And that motivation is exactly the one that the Bible talks about. Now, I've got to tell you that through the years in ministry, I have met a lot of people in different continents who bristle when they hear the word reward. And, you know, false modestly say, well, I'm not serving the Lord for the reward. I am not giving of myself for a reward. I'm not walking the walk of faith for any reward. I'm not looking for a reward. Well, I don't want to be critical here, but listen to me. The truth is this. The Bible from cover to cover talks about reward. Well, who am I that is going to scorn that? In fact, if you read the seven letters that Jesus sent to the seven churches in Asia Minor that are in the first part of the book of Revelation, every one of them end up with a promise of a reward. It's right there in the scripture. In the last several messages, we have been seeing one person after another from the entire chapter 11 of the epistle to the Hebrews. One after another. We have been seeing these people being commended, or in a sense rewarded, for their walk of faith. Again and again in the scripture it says, by faith Abel, by faith Enoch, by faith Noah, by faith Abraham, by faith Moses. And we saw throughout that series of messages that these people were not perfect in any way, that they were not infallible in any way. No, in fact, we saw in every case how they have failed and how they made a mess of things and how they stumbled all over the place. And that is why we entitled that series of messages, they were just like us. They make a mess of things. And today's message is really the capstone of that series of messages, and it comes from the book of Hebrews chapter 12, beginning at verse 1, the first three verses. Therefore, since we are surrounded by such great cloud of witnesses, let us throw off everything that hinders us and the sin that easily entangles us. And let us run with perseverance the race that is marked out for us. Let's fix our eyes on Jesus, the author and the perfecter of our faith, who for the joy set before him endured the cross, scorning its shame, and sat down at the right hand of the throne of God. Consider him who endured such opposition from sinful men. Why? So that you will not grow weary and lose heart. The bottom line of those three verses of Hebrews 12 is that we too can and must live by faith. That we too can and must succeed in the walk of faith. That we too can and must excel in our walk of faith. That we too can and must be examples of faith living. That we too can and must be role models for others to follow in the faith walk. In fact, that is exactly the lesson that the Holy Spirit is bringing out of those three verses. That's teaching us. After he went through chapter 11, telling us about these folks, and then he goes immediately to chapter 12 and says, therefore. When you see the word therefore, you must do what? Find out what it is there for. And hear the word therefore, saying, after all of you, if you've learned from Hebrews 11, therefore, since we are surrounded by these examples of faith,
9: Since we have an abundance of examples of men and women of faith of old, since we can see their example very clearly from their lives and the Word of God, everywhere we turn, we see these examples. Therefore, let's emulate them. Let's be like them. How? By running our race.

Ah, all the saints of old who have gone on to glory are watching us and watching everything we do. Now, I got news for you. There is no evidence in the scripture that this is the case. There's no evidence in the scripture that they are watching us. There's some people think they really like sort of in a stadium stands that are standing there and cheering us on. Well, that's more New Age, actually, or mystic type of thinking than it is biblical. We don't have those evidence that those who have gone before us are really seeing us and seeing what we're doing. But the author of Hebrews wants us to learn one thing. He wants us to know this. He wants us to know that the example that they have set before us is the thing that should cheer us on. That the example of faith that they have set before us should motivate us to walk and live by faith. When we fail and we think we cannot get up again, we need to ask ourselves and we need to remind ourselves of them and say to ourselves, if they did it, so can we. When you go through dark patches in life, and as we all do, and we are tempted to give up, their example should say to us, if they did it with all of their faults that we have been seeing, so can we. Every time you've come face to face with the impossibilities in life, and you feel inadequate, their example should remind you that they too felt inadequate. But if they allowed not their inadequacy to stop them from having victory, so can we. And that's exactly what those verses mean. Now, several things I want to tell you very quickly about those three verses. Number one, he's trying to tell us that the Christian faith is a race, is a marathon. Now, many believers don't think that. Some Christians don't want to think that they are running in a race. Many Christians don't understand that the Christian life is a marathon. From the day you say yes to Jesus to the day you see him face to face, you are running a marathon. Now, here's what I have seen through the years. A lot of Christians are sprinters. You know what I'm talking about? They are sprinters. They will sprint hard and fast. And when they are sprinting, my goodness, you see them everywhere, every Bible study in the city, every group, and they're witnessing, they're working, I mean, their prayer meeting, and every service, they're everywhere. They're sprinting hard. And then they get exhausted. They kind of, you know, I go to church, I find out what the old boy is going to say today, but, you know, I'm just not going to get involved. I'm tired. I'm weary. And they collapse in the run. Then somebody comes along the way, they hear a word of God or encouragement from here or there, and then they get up again and they start sprinting again. And they go hard and fast and hard and fast, and then they get exhausted again. And the whole Christian life is sprinting and exhaustion, sprinting and exhaustion. It's sprinting. Now, the author of the book of Hebrews is saying, that is the problem. The Christian life is not a sprint and tired, sprint and tired. Because when they get down in the dumps, although they're sitting on the right track because they're saved and they're going to heaven, so they are on the right track. But the problem is, when you sit on the track, you are risking being run over. Please hear me right on this one. The important thing about the Christian race is not the speed by which you run, but the consistency of your running. Amen belongs here. So the Christian life, first of all, is a marathon. Secondly, it is a weightless marathon. There are some Christians who are running the race carrying all sorts of baggage with them, let alone weight. And so they get exhausted. And that is why Hebrews 12:1 said, let us lay aside every encumbrance, every weight. Carrying excess weight is the biggest hindrance for any runner. Ask them, they'll tell you. And I don't know what weight are you carrying today. You know, and God knows.
I don't know what weight you're carrying that is hindering you from running the marathon.

0: the race for Christ. For some of you, it could be the weight of anxiety and worry that is keeping you way down from being effective witness and ambassador for Jesus Christ. To some, it may be the weight of unforgiveness and bitterness that is being harbored inside of you that is grounding your race to a halt. To others, it is the weight of wanting to accumulate more and more and more, and the more you get, the less satisfied and contented you are, and that is crushing you from your race and running it. Others, it is the weight of a secret, an unconfessed sin. It's sapping your spiritual energy, and you're not able to run the race. For others, it is doubt of God's ability to meet all of your needs in the riches of Christ Jesus. Whatever it is that's weighing you down, you can cast it off today. Notice the writer to the Hebrew said, "Let us lay aside the hindrance or weight and the sin that is easily entangling us or surrounding us." You see, you don't have to go around looking for these sins that weigh you down and render you ineffective for Jesus Christ and hamper you and make you unproductive and unfruitful for the kingdom of God. You don't have to go running around looking for these things that are like ball and chain that are keeping you from running the race and winning the race. Those sins are surrounding us. They're everywhere we go and everywhere we turn. And that is why those who have gone before us should motivate us. Their example should motivate us. To do what? By saying, "They overcame, so can I." And that is why Jesus said to anyone who's going to come and follow him is going to enter through the narrow door. Not a big wide door with all your luggage and with all your baggage and with all your stuff that you're carrying. Try to get through a narrow door with all the baggage. Can't do it. But then in verse 2 it says here, the greatest motivation of all is Jesus. Verse 2, fixing your eyes on Jesus, the author and the completer of our faith, who for the joy set before him endured the cross. Here's what he's saying. If you are looking for a motivational speaker to prep you up, look no further than Jesus. If you are looking for a motivation for your life, look no further than Jesus. If you are looking for a true role model of faith to encourage you along the race, look no further than Jesus. But he's saying more than that. He is saying that most of our problems, and listen, your pastor is included in this, most of our problems that we have, most of the chains that seem to bind us from running the race and winning the race, most of the heavyweight that we're carrying, most of that which keep us from running well for Christ is a preoccupation with self. That's what he's saying here. I'm talking about those who spend an inordinate amount of time focusing on themselves. You know, how they look, what others think of them, and how others are running the race, and they always trying to find out who's doing what, and they're busybodies. You know what I'm talking about? Comparing themselves with others all the time, measuring themselves with others all the time. Listen, he is saying this is a sure formula that will get you to take your eyes off where it should be and focus them where they should not be. Listen to me. Next to body weight, a runner cannot afford a split second of looking anywhere else except the finish line. I mean, if he starts looking at the tracks as he was running, that spells trouble. If he starts looking to the sides and see how far are the other runners, that's trouble. He has to keep his or her eyes on the finishing line. Who is the finishing line? Jesus. He's our finish line. He is the provider of faith. He is the wellspring of faith. He is the originator of faith. He is the giver of all faith. He is the focus of faith. And when you focus on him, when you gaze at him, when you concentrate on him, when you spend adequate time with him, when you fix your eyes on him, you will joyfully make it to the finish line. Let me ask you this. Have you ever seen a runner who's happy and smiling and is just like, you know, oh, everything is just great and dandy? Have you ever seen one? I'd like to see him. Now, it doesn't mean that they're not experiencing satisfaction from running. No. Why? Because running is a serious business. And Jesus did not run the race of faith just for the joy of it. Although he had great satisfaction in it, he had great satisfaction in seeing the sick healed, in seeing the blind can see again, and the lame walk again, and seeing the dead rise, and seeing the cripple walk, and the lepers healed, and lives transformed. There was a satisfaction in that. But he is telling us here, he's running the race of faith. It was an endurance. He endured Satan's temptation. He endured ridicule. He endured fierce opposition. He endured misunderstandings. He endured scorn and blasphemy. He endured torture. And yes, he endured the denial of his disciples of who he is. And ultimately, he endured the cross itself. Why? Go no further than the scripture for that answer. Because Jesus was motivated by the glory that was awaiting him. He was motivated by the throne of God that is awaiting him. He was motivated by the majesty and the reigning and the ruling on the rim of the universe that is awaiting him. You say, well, what should motivate me to run the Christian race consistently as a marathon and not a sprinter? What motivates me? Here's the answer. It blows one's mind, but it's the truth. The same motivation that Jesus had. I mean, it's hard to believe this. That Jesus' reward is your reward. That Jesus' prize is your prize. That Jesus' inheritance is your inheritance. And when you focus on this, it's mind-boggling. And it will keep you running. Keep on persevering. Keep on getting up. Keep on moving forward. Verse 3, for consider him, or think about him, who has endured hostility by sinners, so that you may not grow weary and lose heart. My beloved friend, some of you sprinters, maybe you're in the stage when you're sitting in the track and you're so discouraged you don't even want to get up and you don't want to listen to anybody who tells you to get up and you're feeling down right now. Some of you here probably are feeling weary and tired. Some of you are unmotivated to run the race. And you're saying, what's it for? Some of you may want to give up. You know, God knows, I don't know. Or some of you may already have given up. And you're sitting back in the spectator's chair. You've given up the race. Beloved, I want to tell you, that's the work of Satan. He's trying to discourage you. Remember Jesus. Fix your eyes on Jesus. He is not only the greatest example of all, the greatest role model of faith, but he and he alone has all power in heaven and earth to pick you up, brush you off, and get you back on track.
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9: That verse I found in Jeremiah chapter 29, verse 7, in regard to humility and submission to authority, it says, wherever you are, work to make the place that you've been called to, where God brings you, work to make them prosperous, and in so doing, you will become prosperous.
10: Mm. Yeah.
9: How many of us get into a situation where we're like, I don't like it here, yeah, and you leave with this bitter taste in your mouth, rather than leaving with this a sense of, I am going to make this the mm-hmm. best place in my life. That happened to me. I was in a situation as a young man, as a pastor, and for the first 5 years, I did not like submitting to authority. Every Friday, I would have to listen to all the things I did wrong from my superior. He had a page, a list of things that I had to work on that were, and I hated it, until finally, one day, I got it. And it was in this amazing chapter in Numbers. Miriam and Aaron are talking behind the back of Moses and being like really critical of him. Like, who does he think he is being, you know, he's God's leader. And then God strikes Miriam with leprosy. Mm-hmm. Now, that changed my life because at that moment, I had to go back to my superior and say, hey, I repent. I apologize.
10: Wow.
9: I'm so sorry. From now on, moving forward, I'm going to lift you up in the eyes of everyone in this church. I'm going to help you to become successful. And as soon as I did that, God transformed my future as a result of that. There's no question about it.
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0: Why does God save us? Is it because we go to church? Because we treat people well? Because we're faithful to Him? Welcome to Through the Bible. In this study, our teacher, Dr. J. Vernon McGee, takes us to the Old Testament book of Exodus, chapter 2, beginning in verse 21, where we're going to see how God prepares to redeem Israel and discover why He redeems us as well. I'm Steve Schwetz, and I'm so glad that you've joined us on the Bible Bus for this great study in God's Word. As you find your seat and get comfortable, let's hear from a few of our fellow travelers, this time listening and studying with us in Spanish. Martha from Spain tells us, I want to thank you for the work you're doing. I learned about you through a YouVersion plan studying the book of James. Now I've downloaded the app on my phone, and I'm following the daily study of Revelation. I've also started listening to the Genesis study. Thank you so much. God bless you abundantly. Jorge in Guatemala shares this. Since I accepted Christ as my Savior, I have sought to delve deeply into the Bible. But ever since I began traveling on the Bible Bus in February 2024, I've been having such wonderful experiences, especially when I discover, on the one hand, how glorious the Bible is when explained well, as you do, and on the other hand, how little I knew before. I bless this precious ministry in a very special way and ask God that more and more people will join this excellent program every day. Now from a listener in the U.S. who didn't leave a name, we hear this. This is an excellent teaching program that leads me to love my Lord and Savior Jesus Christ more and more and provides me with tools to, as the Word says, be prepared when asked about the reason for my faith in the gospel and the content of the Bible from Genesis to Revelation. I thank God that I have known you for more than 30 years and that it has been a solid foundation of sound doctrine. Well, praise God. Praise God that He's using His Word to change lives in Spanish in more than 250 languages around the globe as well. So to join our world prayer team as we pray for listeners like these, sign up right from our app or go to ttb.org. And let's pray now. Lord, thank you that you redeemed Israel in the time of Moses and that you still redeem us now. We know that nothing we do makes us worthy of your salvation. It's only by your grace and mercy extended to us in Jesus. And so in His name we pray. Amen. Turn to Exodus 2 as we go through the Bible with Dr. J. Vernon McGee.
1: Now we come to the second chapter of the book of Exodus, and we put in today at verse 21. Hope you have your Bible and you'll turn there. We'll begin in just a moment. I hope you have our notes and outlines, which we'll send to you. Now, we left off last time here in Exodus with this man Moses. We divided his life into three different parts. He lived to be 120, and there are three 40-year periods. The first 40 years he spent in the court of Pharaoh. We saw that last.

last time, and Stephen said he was learned in all the wisdom of the Egyptians. It is the belief of some that this man Moses actually led a campaign up into Ethiopia. He was a man of tremendous ability, of course, and one that was trained in all the wisdom of the Egyptians, which meant that he knew a great deal about engineering. Look at the pyramids, and look at the great temples that were built and the great palaces that were built in that day. And the chemistry was terrific. They really knew a great deal about chemistry, the paints they used, the embalming fluid. And they were a literary people. They had a great library. And Moses was learned in that wisdom, but that did not equip him to serve God. So God put him out on the backside of the desert in Midian. And there you will recall that he met the daughter of the priest of Midian. In fact, the matter is, the man had several daughters, and Moses married one of these women. And there's always been a question relative to Moses' marital state. I personally feel like that that's one of the things that Moses more or less passes over. I'm sure he must have loved his wife, but the record that we have doesn't reveal a very wonderful relationship at all. I would presume that it was not the best in the world. Here is this man now that's down in the land of Midian on the backside of the desert, getting his BD degree, backside of the desert degree, and there God was training him to deliver his people. We are told, though, in verse 21, and Moses was content to dwell with the man, that is the priest there in Midian, and he gave Moses Zipporah, his daughter. And Zipporah means sparrow. She must have been a little thing. And she bare him a son, and he called his name Gershom. For he said, I've been a stranger in a strange land. Came to pass in process of time that the king of Egypt died, and the children of Israel sighed by reason of the bondage. And they cried, and their cry came up unto God by reason of the bondage. And God heard their groaning. And God remembered his covenant with Abraham, with Isaac, and with Jacob. And God looked upon the children of Israel, and God had respect unto them. Now God is going to come down and deliver the children of Israel now. And Moses has been trained to be that deliverer. Now the question, of course, arises, why did God do this? Now, if you have any notion that the reason God did this was because of the superior ability of these people, then I think you'd be entirely wrong. And God did not come down to deliver him because he said, my, these children of Israel are so superior to the Egyptians, and they've been true to me, they've not gone into idolatry, and they've served me faithfully, and they are a lovely people. May I say to you that God never said that, because it wouldn't have been true. These people were not faithful to God. They did not serve him. They did go into idolatry. And you'll recall when they got out into the wilderness, they couldn't wait to make a golden calf. Just as soon as Moses got out of sight, why, Aaron started making the golden calf for them. They had gone into idolatry. They were away from God. They were in slavery. Now, why would God come down and deliver them? Because they're in a helpless, hopeless position. They are in the position where, unless somebody will intervene on their behalf, they're through, they're sunk. Or, using the common colloquialism of the day, they've gone down the tube. They are not even savable. They cannot be salvaged, it would look like, at this particular juncture. Well, then why did God come down? Well, he tells us here two reasons. God says, I heard their groaning. The thing that appealed to God was their desperate condition, their hopeless condition. That's what appealed to God. And he saw that, and for that reason, it appealed to him. And then the second reason is, he says here that
He remembered his covenant with Abraham, Isaac,

and Jacob. God says, I made a covenant with Abraham that I'd bring his offspring after the 400 years, I'd bring them back into the land. God says, I intend to keep my covenant. What I say I'll do, I will do. And God confirmed that covenant with Isaac and then again with Jacob. Now, these are the two reasons that God came down and delivered these people. It was their desperate, hopeless condition. It was that which appealed to the heart of God. And the second thing is, God had made a covenant with Abraham, Isaac, and Jacob. Now, why do you think God has redeemed you? That is, if you are redeemed. Why do you think God has redeemed me? Well, same reason. God found nothing in us that called forth his salvation. He makes it very clear that when he saves us, it's not because any merit is in us at all. Actually, it's without a cause. That is the thing that Paul says in Romans, the 3rd chapter, verse 24. Let me read verse 23. For all have sinned and come short of the glory of God, being justified freely. And that word freely means without a cause. It's the same word our Lord used when he said they hated me without a cause. Now, you and I are justified without a cause. That is, there's no reason in us. God didn't look at us and say, my, you know, you're Protestant and you're lovely and you're superior and I'm going to redeem you. Fact of the matter is, it's the reverse of that. God saw us in the darkness of sin and ignorance. He saw us hopelessly lost, and we were not able to save ourselves. And so we're told here, being justified without a cause by his grace through the redemption that's in Christ Jesus. And God saves us by grace. Actually, he doesn't save us by love. He loved us, but love didn't save us. Love provided a Savior. God so loved that he gave his only begotten Son. God so loved the world that he gave his only begotten Son, that you and I might have a redemption. And we are saved, therefore, without a cause, by his grace, through the redemption that's in Christ Jesus. That's the basis on which God saves us today. And I hope none of you listening in have any notion that God found anything in you that was worthy of salvation. Now, I think that a great many people think that, well, God did save me as a sinner, but he saw what a lovely person I would become. Did you know that you never become a lovely person? I hate to say that, but you don't become a lovely person. There's no good in that old nature. Paul says, I know within my flesh there dwelleth no good thing. Now, will you believe God that there's no good in you at all? My friend, there's nothing in you that's good. Oh, I know that hurts a great many people. That's a shoe that really pinches, isn't it? To think that God didn't find any good in us and there's never going to be any good in us. And that's the reason you and I have to have a new nature. That's the reason for that, because friends, you and I just can't produce anything good. He found nothing in us, nothing whatsoever. And he never expected that old nature to ever produce anything good. In fact, he's eventually going to get rid of it. We need a new nature. And that is the thing that caused God to come down and deliver these people. There was no good in it. No good at all. He redeemed them because he heard their cry. And God saw our desperate condition and saved us. And then God had a covenant. I mentioned it a moment ago in that most familiar verse, John 3:16. Long before I came into the world, God the Father so loved the world that he gave his only begotten Son. And the Son agreed to come and die. And the Father agreed to save any that would trust Jesus. And he didn't wait for me to get here to talk it over with Vernon McGee and say, now look here, boy, what do you think about this plan? If it pleases you, I'll go through with it. God didn't do that.
God says, and I want to be brutally frank with you, God says, here it is. Take it or leave it. This is my salvation that I offer you. He made a covenant. And anyone that'll trust Christ, he'll save them. A little Scotch lady who had worked hard, taken in washings years ago, sent a boy away to the university. And he came home for vacation. And that was in the days when the university was going modern and liberal. And so when he came, why, he had a few doubts. And he was a little arrogant, you know. But he didn't really want his mother to know too much. But one morning, she was fixing his breakfast. And she's telling about how wonderful God was to save her. And she knew she was saved. And this young fella just couldn't take any more of it. So he said, look, Mama, you don't seem to realize how really small you are in this universe and that you really don't amount to very much. Then he gave her quite a lecture on astronomy, how big the universe was and how little she was. And he said, why, if you lost your soul, God wouldn't miss it at all. It wouldn't amount to anything. Well, she didn't say anything. She just kept waiting on the boy till finally she got everything on the table. Then she sat down and she said, I've been thinking over, son, what you said. You were right. My little soul doesn't amount to much. And if I lose it, I wouldn't lose much. And God wouldn't lose much. But says, you know, if he doesn't save me, he's going to lose more than I would lose. The boy says, what do you mean? Well, she said he promised that if I would trust Jesus, he'd save me. And he'll lose his word. He'll break his word. He'll lose his reputation and his character if he doesn't make good. You're right. I don't lose much, but he's going to lose a great deal. And friends, God's not going to lose a great deal. God's going to make good. And that's the thing that he's saying. Not that the children of Israel are attractive, but he is saying that he's come down now to redeem them because he has heard their cry. And that appealed to him. There's nothing lovely that appealed in those people. And there's nothing lovely in us that causes him to save us. And he did make a covenant with Abraham, Isaac, and Jacob. And God has agreed to save any that'll trust Jesus. Because it was on that condition that he came to this earth to die. God so loved. And it's that love provided a redemption. And God doesn't save by love. He saves by grace. Now, grace is love in action. It's easy to sit on the sidelines and talk about loving. God didn't do that. God's demonstrated his love to us today. Now, will you notice the last verse? And God looked upon the children of Israel, and God had respect unto them. Now, we come to the third chapter of the book of Exodus. Now, in the third chapter, we have this very arresting story of the burning bush. It's the call of Moses, and the second 40 years in Midian now comes to an end. And this burning bush is the turning point, of course. Now let me begin reading at verse 1. Now this is chapter 3 of Exodus. Have you ever noticed the great chapter 3s of the Bible? I've often wanted to run a series on the great third chapters of the Bible. But there's so many things I've never been able to get around to preach on that are in the Word of God. Genesis 3, John 3, Romans 3, and here is Exodus 3, and it's the burning bush. Now will you notice? Now Moses kept the flock of Jethro, his father-in-law, the priest of Midian, and he led the flock to the backside of the desert, and came to the mountain of God, even to Horeb. And the angel of the Lord appeared unto him in a flame of fire out of the midst of a bush. And he looked, and behold, the bush burned with fire, and the bush was not consumed. Now that bush has always, frankly, been considered a picture of the nation Israel. They've been in the fire of persecution from the very beginning. Here they are in it right now, down in the land of Egypt. And down through the centuries, that's been their experience.
They've been in the fire, but

0: like that burning bush, they've never been consumed. And isn't that interesting? Other great nations that have never gone through the fire as they have already disappeared. By the way, when was the last time you saw a Midianite? He's down in the land of Midian. Have you seen the flag of Midian? Do you know anything about the government of Midian? I must confess that I know nothing about this. It's gone. It's disappeared, friends. But the burning bush is certainly typical of these people. Now will you notice? And the angel of the Lord appeared unto him in a flame of fire out of the midst of a bush. And here, the angel of the Lord, in my book, in the Old Testament, is none other than the pre-incarnate Christ. Now, I'm not even prepared to debate that. There are certain convictions that I've come to in my ministry that I just don't go back and debate them anymore. I'm not prepared to debate whether 2 + 2 = 4. They told me that at school. I accepted it. Been working on that supposition now for over half a century, and it's worked out all right. So if you don't think 2 + 2 = 4, you go to somebody else to argue it, and don't come to me, because to me, 2 + 2 = 4. And the angel of the Lord in the Old Testament is the pre-incarnate Christ. Now, if you haven't come to that point, then I'm not prepared to argue with you, although I think I could give you my argument. But the important thing is to get the great message that is here. Now will you notice? And behold, the bush burned with fire, and the bush was not consumed. And Moses said, I will now turn aside and see this great sight, why the bush is not burned. And when the Lord saw that he turned aside to see, God called unto him out of the midst of the bush. I thought it was the angel. It was. Well, didn't the angel call? Yes. Well, then why does it say God called? Because it's the Lord Jesus, friends, and he's God. And he said, Moses, Moses. And he said, here am I. And he said, draw not nigh hither. Put off thy shoes from off thy feet, for the place whereon thou standest is holy ground. Here is a man brought up in the court of Pharaoh, trained in the culture and civilization of that day, and it was a great one. He has spent now 40 years in the wilderness, and he's had a great training out there, but you know he doesn't know enough to take off his shoes. Doesn't know enough to do that. How many people today, they are learned in the wisdom of this world, but they are so ignorant of God, so ignorant of his word, and now he has to be rebuked and told to take off his shoes. Take off your shoes, for the place whereon thou standest is holy ground. God now is teaching him a great lesson that has to do with the holiness of God. Moreover, he said, I am the God of thy father, the God of Abraham, the God of Isaac, and the God of Jacob. And Moses hid his face, for he was afraid to look upon God. Now, when we say that he could look upon God, he could look upon the revelation of God. The Lord Jesus, when he came to this earth, actually was veiled in human flesh. It can still be said, no man hath seen God at any time. The only begotten Son in the bosom of the Father, he hath exegeted him. He's led him out in the open, where now you can know God. And the only way you can know him, of course, is through the Lord Jesus Christ. Now we read, and the Lord said, I have surely seen the affliction of my people which are in Egypt, and I have heard their cry by reason of their taskmasters, for I know their sorrows, and I am come down to deliver them out of the hand of the Egyptians, and to bring them up out of that land into a good land, a large, unto a land flowing with milk and honey. God, when he redeems, he does not only redeem from something, but always unto something. We have been saved from sin, unto heaven and unto holiness also. Until next time, may God richly bless you, my beloved.
1: 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And when you're in touch, would you tell us how you listen to Through the Bible? However you hop aboard the Bible bus, you know we love to hear it. That small bit of information is also a big help to us as we follow God's lead in taking His whole word to His whole world. So thanks in advance. I'm Steve Schwetz, and I'll meet you back here next time as together we go through the Bible.

0: 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Is this your story too?
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5: What is heaven going to be like? What is it that really awaits us on the other side of the grave? It's amazing how little information is in the Bible about what heaven is going to be like. But it tells us just enough to whet our appetites and to motivate us to live obediently for Jesus Christ the short time we're here.
6: Welcome to Pathway to Victory with author and pastor Dr. Robert Jeffress. Earth may be our current residence, but it's far from our eternal home. When Jesus ascended into heaven, he promised that he was going to prepare a place for those who put their faith in him. And today on Pathway to Victory, Dr. Robert Jeffress teaches from a wonderful passage in Revelation chapter 21 that describes the glories of heaven. But first, let's take a moment to hear some important ministry updates.
4: Thanks, David, and welcome again to Pathway to Victory. The revelation of Jesus Christ given to John is filled with strange

0: imagery that symbolizes warfare and desolation. But none of these unfamiliar pictures should eclipse the bottom line in Revelation. This is a book that unveils the glory and majesty of Jesus Christ, and this is the forecast of His coming reign. It's a story of triumph and joy. Well, from the beginning of August until now, we've been walking through the book of Revelation together. And by now, I hope you've requested two very helpful resources that I've written for you. The deadline for making your request is today. First, I've written a booklet called The Major Characters of the End Times. If you love biblical prophecy as I believe you do, then this one belongs in your collection. As you read my book, I've identified 15 characters in biblical prophecy. It's the perfect tool to have alongside my book on Revelation because it'll help you understand the key figures in the end times, and it's printed in a large font, making this booklet readable and easy to understand. And it's my gift to you when you follow the simple instructions at ptv.org. Second, and when you include a much-needed gift to support the ministry of Pathway to Victory, I'll also include my best-selling book on Revelation called Final Conquest. We'll share more information about these two resources later in the program. But right now, I'm going to describe one of the most colorful depictions of heaven in the entire Bible. I titled today's message, What Will Heaven Be Like?
1: One writer has said, every joy we experience here on earth, including the joy of reunion with family or friends, is only an inkling, only a whisper of the true and unending joy that awaits us. Every spectacular sight we view in this world, whether it be the Grand Canyon, Niagara Falls, or Lake Victoria, those sights are only pencil sketches of the full color rendition that will be a part of the new heaven and the new earth. Today, we're going to look at the new heaven and the new earth that God has prepared for us as we answer the question, what is heaven like? If you have your Bibles, turn to Revelation chapter 21. Look at verse 1. And I saw a new heaven and a new earth, for the first heaven and the first earth passed away, and there is no longer any sea. The second feature of John's revelation was the center of that new heaven and new earth, and that was a literal city, the New Jerusalem. Look in verses 2-4 at the characteristics of this new city. John says, and I saw the holy city, New Jerusalem, coming down out of heaven from God, made ready as a bride adorned for her husband. Now, it's important to note, whenever we talk about heaven in the Bible, we have to determine which heaven God is talking about. You say, what do you mean, which heaven? Well, the word heaven is used four specific ways in the Bible. The first heaven is the atmosphere. It's the air we breathe. It's where the birds and the airplanes fly. That's the first heaven. In the Bible, the second heaven is outer space, where the sun, the moons, the planets, the galaxies are. The third heaven in the Bible is where God is right now. It's the residing place of God. It's where you and I and our loved ones go if we're Christians when we die. Where is that third heaven? I have no idea, nor does anyone else. But here's the mistake many Christians make. They think that that third heaven, wherever God is going to be our eternal dwelling place. I'm going to be home with the Lord. I'm going to live up there someplace. No, the Bible says that's only a temporary place for us. When we die, we go up wherever God is to be with Him. We're aware, we're awake, we're conscious, but that's only a temporary place. The final heaven, the fourth heaven, is the new heaven and new earth that have yet to be created. And it's going to be mainly centered right here on this earth. This earth is going to be our final dwelling place. Now, that blows most people's minds, the idea that we're not going to be up there, but we're going to be down here. But listen carefully to the promises of Scripture. The Bible's very clear what our ultimate destination is. In Psalm 37, verse 9, the psalmist says, "They that wait upon the Lord shall inherit the what? The earth." Verse 11, "But the meek shall inherit the earth." Jesus said it, blessed, Matthew 5, 5, "Blessed are the meek, for they shall inherit the earth." God is going to restore this world to the way it was in Eden, to its Edenic state, and we are made to dwell here forever and ever. Notice in verse 3, John says, "And I heard a loud voice from the throne saying, 'Behold, the tabernacle of God is among men, and God will dwell among them, and they shall be his people, and God himself will be among them.'" John says, "I saw this new heaven and new earth coming, and I saw the new Jerusalem coming down out of heaven to earth." Listen, our ultimate destiny is not for us to go up there somewhere where God is. John says, instead, "I saw the tabernacle of God coming down so God could dwell here with men." You and I weren't created for up there. We're created for down here. I think of Dr. Criswell's words about that. He said, "If I thought I was going to be sentenced to some planet 100 million miles away that I know nothing about, I couldn't get excited about that. I love this world. I'm created for this world. I love everything about this world except the sin and the sadness and the tears and the death, and that will be gone forever." And that's exactly what John says in verse 4, "And God will wipe away every tear from their eyes, and there shall no longer be any death. There shall no longer be any mourning or crying or pain, for the first things will have passed away." That's what John saw. He saw a new heaven and a new earth, and he saw the new Jerusalem coming down out of heaven to earth. This city, the new Jerusalem, will be the centerpiece of the new heaven and the new earth. Notice the architect of this city. He identifies himself in verse 5 of Revelation 21. "And he who sits on the throne said, 'Behold, I am making all things new.' And he said, 'Write, for these words are faithful and true.'" Apparently, John was so overwhelmed by what he was seeing, he forgot to keep writing. The Lord says, "Keep on writing, because everything you're seeing is faithful and true." "Then he said to me, 'It is done. I am the Alpha and Omega, the beginning and the end. I will give to the one who thirsts from the spring of the water of life without cost.'" Who is it that is the builder of this new city? He said, "I am the Alpha and Omega." That's the same description Jesus used of himself in Revelation 1:8. Alpha, the first letter of the Greek alphabet. Omega, the last. "I am the beginning and the end. I am all in all." What I want you to see is Jesus Christ, the Son of God, is the one who designs and builds this new city. You see, when Jesus left this world after his resurrection, he went into heaven, and he went back to heaven for two reasons. Right now, Jesus is doing two things for your benefit. First of all, he is praying for you. He is interceding to God, his Father, on your behalf and my behalf. Hebrews 7:25 says he lives to make intercession for us forever. But the only thing he's doing is not praying. He's doing something else as well. He's building a new home for you. Jesus is the architect of this new city called the New Jerusalem. And I guess it's good that he was a carpenter. He knows how to build things. It's going to come in handy in this new heaven and this new earth. Who are going to be the inhabitants of this city, the New Jerusalem? Let's look and see how God answers that question in verse 7. "He who overcomes will inherit these things, and I will be his God, and he will be my son." The only people who are going to have a place in this New Jerusalem are those who are overcomers. The term overcomers is used by John to refer to all believers, all true believers in Christ. But notice who will not be a part of the kingdom of God. Don't let anybody tell you that everybody's going to heaven. Everybody is not going to be in heaven. And in verse 8, John explains who's not going to be there.

but for the cowardly and unbelieving and abominable and murderers and immoral persons and sorcerers and idolaters and all liars, their part will be in the lake that burns with fire and brimstone.

can't be saved. Listen to me, I don't care what sin you've committed, how long you've committed it, how deep the stain of your sin, if you have trusted in the blood of Jesus Christ to cleanse you, to forgive you, you are saved and secure forever. You have a place in heaven. That is the gospel of Jesus Christ. There is no sin you can commit for which you cannot be forgiven. But if you've truly repented of that sin, if you've truly asked for God's forgiveness from that sin, you are not going to go back and regularly practice that sin. No one who practices these sins has a place in the kingdom of God. That is what John is saying here. We've looked at the inhabitants of the city. Let's look at the description of the city. Verse 9. Then one of the seven angels who had the seven bowls full of the seven last plagues came and spoke with me, saying, "Come up here, and I will show you the bride, the wife of the Lamb." And John says, "The angel carried me away in the spirit to a great and high mountain and showed me the holy city, Jerusalem, coming down out of heaven from God." Look at verse 11. Having the glory of God, her brilliance was like a very costly stone, as a stone of crystal clear jasper. The word translated jasper could be any number of stones. Most people think it's a diamond. And what John is communicating here, and we'll see it over and over again in this chapter, is this city is going to be flooded with light. It's going to be absolutely filled with light. That is the chief characteristic of this new city, the New Jerusalem. Now look at verse 12. And it had a great and high wall. The New Jerusalem is going to have a great and high wall with 12 gates. And at the gates, 12 angels. And names were written on them, which are the names of the 12 tribes of the son of Israel. And not only that, look at verse 14. And the wall of the city had 12 foundation stones, and on them were the 12 names of the apostles of the Lamb. Now look at verse 15. To me, this is the most fascinating part of all of this. The one who spoke with me had a gold measuring rod to measure the city and its gates and its wall. Have you ever worried that heaven's not going to be big enough to accommodate everybody? How could it be big enough to accommodate everybody? Well, maybe not that many people are going to be there. That's one answer. But there's another answer too. This city, which is only a part of the new heaven and new earth, is going to be bigger than we can possibly imagine. The angel has the measuring rod. Look at this, verse 16. And the city is laid out as a square, and its length is as great as its width. And the angel measured the city with the rod, and it's 1,500 miles, its length and its width and height are equal. 1,500 miles by 1,500 miles by 1,500 miles. Now let's forget the height for a moment and just look at the square mileage here, length and width. 1,500 miles times 1,500 miles would mean that this city has a surface area of over 2 million square miles. Now, to put that in perspective for you, New York City, that little island of Manhattan that has about 9 million people in it, is a puny 305 square miles. Here you have a city that is 2 million square miles. That means if you took the New Jerusalem, just the surface of it, and plopped it down in the middle of the United States, its borders would go from Canada to Mexico. Its borders would go from the Appalachian Mountains to California. That is one big city. But remember, it's not just a square, it's a cube. Not only is it 1,500 miles by 1,500 miles in height, it is also 1,500 miles. You know how big that is? The average story on a skyscraper is 12 feet high. That means this city, if it is 1,500 miles high, it means it would be over 660,000 stories, each story having more than 2 million square feet. That blows the mind. Now, I know what some of you are thinking. Well, surely he has to be speaking symbolically. We're not to take that literally, are we? Look at verse 17.

0: And the angel measured its walls, 72 yards, which probably refers to the thickness, according to human measurements, which are also angelic measurements. That drives a stake in the idea this is symbolic. John is saying the angels use the same measurements that human beings do. This is one big city. Now look at verse 18. The material of the wall was jasper, and the city was pure gold, like clear glass. And the foundation stones of the city were adorned with every kind of precious stone. And then you find a listing of all of those stones, names that we cannot pronounce. But what they communicate to us is heaven is going to be a spectrum of beautiful colors. It's going to be more gorgeous, more beautiful than anything you can possibly imagine. John says, I saw a new heaven, a new earth. I saw a new city, the new Jerusalem. There's one final thing he talks about, a new relationship with God. Look at verse 22. And I saw there was no temple in the city, for the Lord God, the Almighty, and the Lamb are its temple. There'll be no church buildings. There'll be no temples. In the Old Testament, the temple, earlier the tabernacle, was a place to offer sacrifices to reconcile man to God. That will no longer be needed. Man will be in perfect relationship with God. And look at verse 23. And the city has no need of the sun or of the moon to shine on it, for the glory of God has illumined it, and its lamp is the Lamb. The nations will walk by its light, and the kings of the earth will bring their glory into it. In the daytime, for there will be no night there, its gates will never be closed, and they will bring the glory and the honor of the nations into it. And nothing unclean, no one who practices abomination and lying shall ever come into the city, but only those whose names are written in the Lamb's Book of Life. There'll be no night there. We love that song. Our choir sings, No More Night. That's the new Jerusalem that God has planned for us. You know, of all of the characteristics of this new city, of the new heaven and new earth, I think perhaps the one that hits home for most of us is that promise in verse 4. And there shall no longer be any death. There shall no longer be any mourning or crying or pain. For the first things will have passed away. You know, when I was younger, I did a lot of funeral services with Dr. Criswell. And I remember so well when he would talk about this verse. He would say, the promise, there shall no longer be any death. What would that promise mean to somebody who had never stood over the open grave of their husband or wife or one of their children? What would that promise mean? There shall no longer be any mourning. What would that mean to somebody who never had to say goodbye for the person they loved most in this world? There shall no longer be any tears. What would that mean for somebody who had never suffered a tremendous hurt in their life? There shall no longer be any pain. What could that promise possibly mean to somebody whose shoulders had not buckled under the pressure of the heartache of this world? Every problem we have in this life, every problem you're facing today, will only increase your appreciation of that new heaven and that new earth one day. You know, it's interesting. The Bible never belittles or diminishes the reality of the suffering you may be experiencing right now. But the Bible adds one word to it: temporary. What you're experiencing now is not your eternal future. The Bible says one day God's going to wipe it all away. There'll be no longer any death or mourning or crying or pain, for the first things have passed away. You know, one of the mistakes we make when we think about eternity is we separate eternity from our existence here on earth. We think that when we die, and when we go to either heaven or hell, somehow we magically become other people. No, when we die, it's not somebody else who goes to heaven or hell. It is we who go to heaven or hell. Heaven or hell is just a continuum of the life we begin living here on earth. Randy Alcorn says it well when he says, earth leads directly into heaven, just as it leads directly into hell. Life here on earth is a running start into one place or the other. Heaven and hell are both retroactive to earth. The best of earth is a glimpse of heaven. The worst part of earth is a glimpse of hell. Earth is the in-between world, touched both by heaven and hell, affording a choice for us between the two. I hope this picture of your eternal destiny motivates you to follow Jesus Christ with all your heart. Earlier, you heard me mention a booklet I've written for you. And because the deadline for making your request is today, I'm suggesting that you get in touch with us right away to ask for a copy of The Major Characters of the End Times. This is a full-color resource that identifies 15 prominent characters in biblical prophecy, and each one plays a role in the end times drama. And there's no cost or obligation when you follow the simple instructions at ptv.org. Let me conclude today by sharing an uplifting comment from one of your fellow listeners. Karen said to me, "Pastor, while flipping through stations, there was a moment that I heard you say something that made me stop and listen. 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
1: 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That's P.O. Box 223-609, Dallas, Texas, 75222. I'm David J. Mullins. Jesus clearly stated, "I am the way and the truth and the life. No one comes to the Father except through me." Yet Christians are being typecast as hateful and intolerant for teaching this exclusive claim of Christ. 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Pathway to Victory with Dr. Robert Jeffress comes from the pulpit of the First Baptist Church of Dallas, Texas. The Apostle Paul sailed these waters, walked these streets, and the church was never the same.
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13: The hub of a really sound biblical worldview, that God is good, that's got to start there. Mm-hmm. Most people have conflict in life because they don't really believe that God is good. God is good. Everything works together for good. God keeps his promises, all 8,767 of them, give or take a few hundred. And God allows and causes suffering to grow our character.
14: If you're in a position where you're suffering and the thing challenges you, if you're truly following Jesus, it'll make you more like Jesus, and that's for your own good and for God's glory. And this is kind of goes into, like, God doesn't bring things about in your life for your own destruction. I think of the book of the Genesis. What does Joseph say to his brothers?
13: You meant it for evil.
14: But God meant it for good.
13: He understood it.
14: He understood the lesson at the beginning of the book. Eve refused to believe because Satan had her doubt that. Is he really doing this for your good?
13: Yeah, that's good. That's good. Okay. This is exciting. So that brings us to Proverbs chapter 1, verse 8, and here's the verse lesson.
15: My son, hear the instruction or correction of your father, and do not forsake the law of your mother.
13: The word forsake is the idea of don't neglect it. So obey the correction of your father, and don't neglect the Torah, the teaching of your mother. Simple. Honor and don't neglect. Obey and don't neglect. Father's correction, your mother's teaching.
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0: to enroll. On today's edition of The Plumb Line, I'm your host, Jay Rudolph, and I am super excited to have Dr. Kevin Miller back with me, founder of Truth Family Chiropractic, one of the wonderful sponsors of The Plumb Line. And thanks for coming on again, Dr. Miller. Appreciate you.
1: Hey, no problem. I'm glad to be here.
0: We had a great visit the first time. And by the way, if people missed our first conversation, you can find that at places where you go for podcasts. After The Plumb Line airs on the radio, it goes up as a podcast. And pretty much anywhere you go for podcasts, you can find it. Just put in The Plumb Line with Jay Rudolph. Well, the first time we just kind of introduced you, talked a little bit about your story and kind of some foundational things about chiropractic care and natural medicine and things like that. And this time we're going to start to dive a little bit more deeply into the nervous system and how God created us with this master communication system, huh?
1: Well, yeah, the nervous system is where it starts. When two cells come together and conception, that two cells come together and form becomes one cell, and then that cell splits into two cells, four cells, eight cells, 16, 64, you know, that just kind of keeps going. And about 8 to 10 days into that process, the first thing that starts to form is called the notochord, or that's your nervous system, your brain and your spinal cord. And from there, that's when the next thing that forms is your skull and vertebrae. And that's what protects that delicate tissue. The most delicate tissue in the body is that nervous system. And then from there, from all the nerve roots that come off, all your organs form, all your muscles, all your, you know, bones and everything else forms from the nervous system. So amazing just how God designed that process. I mean, every time I hold a baby when they come in and get adjusted, it's just to think about how that process happens, how it started from two cells coming together. And then 9 months later, there's this beautiful, beautiful baby that, you know, that you're holding. And just an amazing process that the good Lord designed. And then how the body is designed to function after that. You know, we're designed to be healthy, and, you know, you could grow and that nervous system develops, you know. And when we get to the end of life, when somebody does pass away and go to heaven, the official time of their death is when the nervous system shuts off. So in between there, if it starts your life and it ends your life, does it make sense in between that you want your nervous system to be functioning at the highest level all through your life? That's what chiropractic is working with that innate intelligence, working with that nervous system to allow your body to heal and function throughout your whole life. Because we want people maximized. You should be maximized, living to your full health potential every single day. And that's the foundation right there, is making sure that the connection is fully flowing and there's no, you know, what we call a subluxation, you know, that there's no decrease in that innate intelligence or nerve flow flowing from your brain to your body.
0: Sure. Yeah. Well, I know the last time we brought up the verse from Psalm 139, actually verses 13 and 14. I'm going to read them again. It says, "For you created my inmost being. You knit me together in my mother's womb." And so have this beautiful picture of the hand of God and his design over all aspects from the very moment that the sperm and the egg come together, and throughout a person's life, he is working in them. And that's why a couple other verses here that I want to mention. In Ephesians chapter 4 and in Colossians, it says some very similar things. Ephesians 4:16 says, "From him the whole body, joined and held together, essentially grows and builds itself up." That's a little bit of a paraphrase, but also a similar theme in Colossians chapter 2, verse 19, where we are told, actually I'll quote this one, it talks about the person who is puffed up, and they have this false humility about them. And it says of them, "They have lost connection with the head, from whom the whole body, supported and held together by its ligaments and sinews, grows as God causes it to grow." And I love that one. I've memorized the book of Colossians. And so that one in particular just is one of many that jumps out at me, because it really describes this picture that everything about our bodies grows as God causes it to grow, huh?
1: Yeah, absolutely. You know, that's the way we're designed. And that's the wonderful thing that I get to work with every single day as being a chiropractor, is to work with that design, you know, the way we're designed. And I think it's in the book of Mark where he's healing the woman and he touches her, helps her stand up, and she's healed. And I think the power of that touch and the intentionality of, you know, putting your hand on somebody to help them heal. That connection between human beings is also very important. And that's a great thing when every day when I come in, and I call it getting in state, I'm getting myself in state. So when I do touch somebody, when I put my hands on somebody to adjust them and to figure out where their subluxation is, what direction I need to adjust them, how to adjust them, I'm very intentional on that healing touch when you touch somebody. So getting in state, get myself in state. So I have that. And I always say from above down through me into the patient that I'm working on that in that moment, you know, it comes from God down through me into that patient. And that's very important to me to make sure that I'm in state every single time so I can give the best care. My intentions go into that person that they're going to be healed, that their body is going to heal on its own. And I always tell people, I don't do the healing. God does the healing. He's working. I work through him to you to make sure that that nervous system is functioning and healing, that your nervous system is functioning and healing at your highest level so your body can heal. So I'm just a kind of a vessel to help that person's body heal and release that healing power. And sometimes, you know, there's a lot, there's different, it can be a physical, it can be a mental, it can be a toxin, different things that can happen to that person. But if the nervous system is healing, it can overcome all three of those thoughts, traumas, or toxins.
0: Yeah. Well, we'll talk more about that as we go through this broadcast here. But as you were sharing there, and I appreciate the picture that you kind of painted for us of God working in and through each of us and whatever, you know, he has called us to do to serve him. He is the one who is doing the work in and through us. But as you were sharing that, I was just thinking about there might be somebody right now at this very moment listening to us, Dr. Miller, who is just coming to because they're facing a lot of pain and they heard that we're talking about healing and we're talking about chiropractic care and things, and they're super interested in what you have to share about that. But this whole God talk and the lingo that we're using here is a bit foreign to that person. And so I'll speak directly to you, friend, if that is you. And I want to share that Dr. Miller can help you get rid of that physical pain that you may be dealing with at this very moment. But the only one who can help you with the much more lasting and significant pain, the pain of separation from your Creator, is the Creator himself. And of course, Dr. Miller and I can point you to him. We can, you know, share, which I'm going to do right now, about how you can restore a broken relationship with him. But it's the Creator, the Holy Spirit, one of the three persons of our triune God. There's God the Father, Jesus the Son, and the Holy Spirit. Three persons, but one God. That's what we call the Trinity. And all three were active in your creation, and all three are active at this very moment in drawing you and calling you to a restored relationship, to reconciliation with your Creator. What essentially happened is you violated God's commands. You're a sinner. Dr. Miller's a sinner. I'm a sinner. We all have sinned and fall short of the glory of God, the Bible says. And you can read about it, the first sin in Genesis chapter 3, where we see the first couple of people, Adam and Eve, who were created in the image of God, and they chose to disobey and to sin. All of mankind, all humans, have a sin nature. And thus, we all are under the right and just judgments from a holy, perfect Creator who will not tolerate sin. And the Bible says the wages of our sin is death, meaning eternal separation from our Creator. But then it goes on to say in the second half of that verse in Romans 6 that the gift of God is eternal life through Christ Jesus our Lord. And so, in brief, what you need to do to deal with the real pain, the biggest pain in your life, which is that pain of a broken relationship with your Creator and all the other, you know, associated consequences that go with that, is bow the knee to Jesus Christ. You need to acknowledge your sin, to repent, which means turn from your sin and turn to God, and believe in the Lord Jesus Christ. Believing in him means that you put your faith in the fact that Jesus took your sin upon himself at the cross. He died in your place, and he rose from the dead, victorious over sin and over death, and he is the one you need to trust in and put your faith in to experience eternal life. He said, I am the way, the truth, and the life. No one comes to the Father except through me. And so it is by faith in Jesus Christ and by the grace of God through faith alone that we are saved, not by works. And that, in brief, is what we call the gospel, which means good news. And I'm going to share my email address as we go to the break here and encourage you to reach out and connect with me if this is something that is brand new to you, or maybe it's something you've heard numerous times. And as Dr. Miller and

0: 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It's starting to resonate with you more than it ever has, even though you've heard it before. 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We'll get together and discuss this more. And don't go anywhere. We'll be back in a moment.
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0: 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This is The Plumb Line. I'm your host, Jay Rudolph. Dr. Kevin Miller of Truth Family Chiropractic is my guest, and I want to direct you to truthfamilychiropractic.com. truthfamilychiropractic.com, the website. When you go there, you'll see right at the top, educating families on how to live to their God-given healing potential. And as a sponsor and partner with The Plumb Line, that's what we're going to be doing in our visits. Dr. Miller is helping people to understand that very fact here. We want to educate them so they can live to their God-given healing potential. And you started into that some here. I want to talk more about this grand design of a nervous system. And you broke it down pretty nicely. You've got the brain, you got the spinal cord, you got nerves, and all of that functions together, huh?
4: Yes, it all functions together, and I said a big word in there called subluxation, and that's the condition of the spine that we're treating and adjusting. Basically, if you break that word down, sub means less than, lux is light or energy, and then ation is a condition of, so it literally means condition of less energy. And I always ask you, you know, we do a workshop for all new patients that come in. A lot of it's geared towards home instruction and home exercises that they can do to help themselves get better faster. But I always ask, who wants to have less energy, or you want more energy? And by having a healthier nervous system, your body is electrical energy, literally. It's flowing up and down that spinal cord through those nerves, across those nerves to every cell, tissue, organ, everything in your body. And if that is decreased, it's going to cause problems. It could be headaches, it could be dizziness, it could be numbness, tingling in the extremities, hands or feet. It could be, you know, it could cause neck pain, lower back pain. I mean, those are kind of some of the things that bring people in. But what we find is people start, all of a sudden, they weren't sleeping very good and they're sleeping better. Their heartburn goes away. Their digestion is working better. They're going to the bathroom every day. You know, just things that they don't think of that bring people in, that things start working better. That's the wonderful thing about getting the body, you know, functioning better, is when the pain's gone, there's still a whole lot of benefit to regulating your nervous system, keeping it balanced, keeping everything flowing. I always give the example of when somebody, you know, if there is a big trauma, somebody dives into a pool, you know, you've heard the story where there's a paralysis. You know, obviously that doesn't happen very often. We are so well protected. You know, that spinal cord is your lifeline. And so well protected in the vertebral column, all the muscles around it, all the joints, ligaments, and tendons, and it takes a big trauma. So a paralysis doesn't happen very often, but the most common condition of the spine is that's the subluxation. When the vertebrae gets out of alignment, how it affects your nervous system, all your muscle and joint tension, that's what starts dis-ease. We call it dis-ease. It's not disease yet, but it's called dis-ease. You're not at ease. And when the body's not at ease, if it's stressed out, it's going to go into a fight or flight situation. You know, fight or flight is when your body is supposed to have a reaction to something. You get in a car accident, you're going to get the adrenaline rush. Or an athlete that goes out before a competition, you're getting that adrenaline rush. Well, the body is designed that to happen occasionally, not every day. And what's our world turned into is, you know, stress every single day. People are in fight or flight constantly. And if your body can't settle down and get into a state of healing, you can't be in fight or flight or a state of healing at the same time. It's got to be one or the other. And so that's why, you know, we focus on the whole body too. One of our core values is holistic. We believe that you should look at every part of your life, not just your nervous system. That's the structural part, you know, your function within, but also your everyday life too. We talk about the five essentials all the time. Your mindset, which there's a very good argument. I can argue that your mindset is number one, even before any type of chiropractic, is what's your mindset? What are your beliefs? That makes a huge difference. If your mindset is, well, I don't really care about my body and I'm just going to vandalize it every day. I'm going to, you know, have a six pack of beer and 6 energy drinks a day and go eat at McDonald's and, you know, eat sugar and terrible foods all day, long ho-hos and ding-dongs. You know, I can adjust you every day, but you're not going to get healthy. So we truly believe here at True Family Chiropractic that you have to make changes in your whole life. You know, some people, once you start going down this road, it can be overwhelming. Like, I got to do all this stuff, and they just quit. So recommendations is always, like, just start little, just change some things out. You know, if we're talking nutrition, or if you're stressed out every day, like, find 10 minutes to deep breathe and go be by yourself and just breathe in through your nose and out through your mouth and deep breathe for 10 minutes, you know, so that your body has a chance to relax and calm down, so you're not so stressed out every day.
0: Yeah. Number of things that I want to follow up with from that. I'll try to remember all of them here, but I'll start with this one, I guess. And I know I've seen some statistics. You talk about the mindset and things like that, and we've been drawing in the spiritual aspect to all of this. And I know I've seen statistics. I wish I had them at my, you know, fingertips, about the difference that going to church has in your every aspect of your health. You know, you could imagine it would have a difference in your mental and spiritual health, obviously, but even in your physical health. I don't know if you've noticed any of those things.
4: Yeah, absolutely. Yeah. And that's part of mindset. Like, when you physically go to church too, and that's kind of the human experience of, we live in a world where you can go to church online now. You can talk to people online. I'm still a big believer in, you got to immerse yourself into the community, into your church, into your, you know, work, or into your organization. Like, if you don't immerse yourself and communicate with humans, that's a bad thing. Like, technology is great. Like, we can do this podcast, you know, over the phone. Technology is great, but still, I believe if we were, you know, together, it'd be even better. Mm-hmm. And And I truly believe that people, you have to have a community, and church is the one. Like, when you go, you get filled up every Sunday.

0: if you miss, for me personally, you know, when you miss, it's like, man, I just don't feel the same. I didn't get filled up that week. So, and then whatever your daily habits are you filling yourself up every single day? What do you do in the morning when you get up? Are you reading? What's your routine? What's your morning routine to make you powerful for the day? Is it getting up for a walk? Is it working out? Is it, you know, getting in the Bible, getting in a book, a good book that you're reading? Whatever that is for you, like, you need to figure out your morning routine so that sets you up for the rest of the day. Very, very important. And then just communicating with people and getting to know people. That's huge for me. I'm old school. I like shaking hands and sitting down and eye to eye with people and talking instead of emailing all day long or texting. I still like to, you know, have that human to human contact.
1: Yeah, that is so spot on, because it's exactly right. You know, you can get, whether it's this, you know, radio broadcast or watching church online, like you mentioned, you know, there are great things about technology that we have that ability, and you can get, you know, great insights and wisdom and all of that from these things, but you can't get the hug. You can't get the handshake, as much as I'd like to reach out and give a hug to those who are tuning in right now. I can't do it.
0: Yeah.
1: And so, yeah, there's that whole physical interaction, that touch component that you talked about, the importance of touch and when it comes to healing. And so, yeah, I really appreciate those insights. And as I said, I had a number of things that I want to follow up and take deeper off of what you've just been commenting on, but we're going to have to hold those till the next time here. So let's go ahead and break away for now, but come back, folks, and we'll have another discussion here on the next edition of The Plumb Line. Dr. Kevin Miller is my guest. And as we wrap up, I want to share the website and the phone number as well. And this is where you can go to get some help in the area of chiropractic care and the God-given healing potential, as it says there on the website, truthfamilychiropractic.com. That's simple enough, truthfamilychiropractic.com. Phone is 515-309-3791, 515-309-3791. 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
6: You've heard the saying, you are what you eat. 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
7: And that's exactly true, isn't it? 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I hope you will stay with us as we finish up our discussions today on you're not what you think you are, but what you think you are. 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We'll have a brand new resource tomorrow, but today you can still get your copy of God's Heart for Israel. Oh, do I want you to have this book. I hope you will make it possible to have this book in your home and to read it carefully and make sure you're lined up the way you should be when it comes to this nation, which is the apple of God's eye. This nation is God's nation. These are God's people. And we need to be careful that we don't get on the wrong side of Israel. We may not like everything that's gone down over there, and surely it's not perfect like any nation's not perfect. But the Bible gives us pretty clear direction about how we should line up with Israel, and I've written about it in this book, and I want you to have it. It's yours for the asking when you send a gift of any size today. This is the last day this book will be available in this way, and we want to make sure you have your copy, so be sure and ask for it when you send your gift today. We are talking about how we think. And what does the Bible say about that? The Bible has a lot to say about our mind. The Bible tells us that we are to seek to have the mind of Christ. Proverbs says, let this mind be in you, which was also in Christ Jesus. Do we have the mind of Christ? Are we developing the right kind of thinking? Here's more of that from the book of Proverbs as we take part two of You Are Not What You Think You Are, But What You Think You Are.
2: Benjamin Warfield, who was a great scholar who taught for 34 years at Princeton Seminary, he pleaded with his students never to exchange the mind for the heart or the heart for the mind. This is the greatest statement I've ever read about this controversy. He said, sometimes we hear it said that 10 minutes on your knees will give you a truer, deeper, more operative knowledge of God than 10 hours over your books. Why should you turn from God when you turn to your books, or feel that you must turn from your books in order to turn to God? Put your heart into your studies. Do not merely occupy your mind with them, but put your heart into them. They will bring you daily and hourly into the very presence of God. What a great instruction for students. The Bible says that when we study, we should put our heart into it. And when we worship, we should put our mind into it, that we should not play this game of the dichotomy which says it's the heart versus the mind. It's both. Listen again to the commandment. You shall love the Lord your God with all your heart and soul and mind. In other words, with all that you are, you're to love the Lord your God. That's the priority of a devoted mind. But then there's the priority of a dedicated mind. Did you ever read these verses from Philippians and Corinthians? Philippians 2:5, let this mind be in you, which was also in Christ Jesus. Or, who has known the mind of the Lord that he may instruct him, but we have the mind of Christ. To have the mind of Christ does not mean that we are infallible and we start playing God. To have the mind of Christ means to look at life through the Savior's point of view. Looking at life through his values and the desires in his mind. It means to think God's thoughts and not think as the world thinks. Now stop again and think with me about the power of your mind. The dizzying potential of the human mind reaches its apex in the possibility of possessing the mind of Christ through the ministry of the Holy Spirit. A possibility affirmed by Paul when he said, we have the mind of Christ.

0: I told him that he should remember the promises of the Lord, to have hope and confidence, and that he would also convey to the other 32 miners the message that the same God who guarded them is the one who is going to guide them in the rescue. And so the anxiety can be dissipated with prayer and with confidence in God. Now, the news doesn't report any of this. This was in the Baptist news. And there's more to it. There was a conversion that took place in the mine because of what was happening around them. I don't know about you. When I watched the Chilean miners being rescued, I had to ask myself the question, what would I do if I had been entombed in a dark mine for 60-some days? Wouldn't you be going crazy? Anybody here have claustrophobia? So what kept them from losing their minds down there? Well, I don't know everything, but I know one thing. I know one of the reasons was their minds were filled with hope and encouragement from an outside source. And that is what God wants to do for us, isn't it? He wants to encourage us. He wants to fill our mind. What is the reason for the renewing of the mind? To fill our mind with the kind of truth that will help us in the cave that we are living in today, in the craziness of our generation, in the problems that we face. How do we do it? I mean, sometimes don't you look at people and say, I'm surprised they don't go crazy. There's someone up there who sent down truth to us through the Paloma. And he didn't send down just a little message. He sent down the whole deal. Everything he wants us to know while we're living on this earth. And men and women, I want to encourage you. This is not about the obligation to read the Bible. This is about the privilege and opportunity to so program your mind with God's truth that no matter what happens, you have the mind of Christ. You have a devoted mind to God. And you're ready to face whatever happens. People ask me all the time, what do you think is going to happen? And you know what my answer is? I do not have a clue. I've written some prophecy books, and I can give you some broad strokes of where we're going. But what's going to happen in 2 weeks? What's going to happen in the year after that? I don't know. But what I do know is this. If I have the mind of Christ, and I program my mind with God's truth, I'm ready for whatever happens. And I'm going to make myself even more disciplined in that going forward. And I just want to challenge you to do that. Not because it's an obligation. If you don't do it, I'll never know. But if you do it, you're going to find that God does some wonderful things in your life. You're going to start doing things and you think, I don't even know why I did that. Well, you did it because your mind was reprogrammed and now your mind is thinking the way God wants it to think. And I challenge you today. How many of you listening to this message say, Pastor Jeremiah, I get it. Say this, I get it, I get it. All right, now that you got it, go do it, all right? All right, amen.
1: Amen. Hey, thank you for joining us today for this edition of Turning Point and for all of the time we've spent together in the book of Proverbs. I'm a little bit sad that we're leaving that book now, but we have something brand new coming up and you don't want to miss tomorrow as we continue teaching the Word of God here at Turning Point. It's our number one purpose, our only reason for being in existence, is to teach the Scripture, and I hope you'll be a part of it from every moment that you have that's available. We look forward to helping you fill your mind with God's truth and God's Word. 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We count on that, and thank you for your generosity. 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Have a great day, friends. God bless you. I'm David Jeremiah.
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6: 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At the National Religious Broadcasters Convention in Dallas, Texas, the fellowship's Caleb Burrows and Gadi Takeman Dan spoke with Israeli Navy Captain Guy Barak.
7: We are still in this war. You know, we're right now in the middle of this hostages deal. And most important thing for us is that we will bring all of the hostages back home as soon as possible. Those who are alive and those who need to be buried in a respectful way in Israel. And I don't know what's going to happen next, because, you know, all these deals are dealt by the political level, and I'm a military officer. But we as a military, as the IDF, ready for every scenario that comes, either during this hostages deal or afterwards. Not just, by the way, not just in the Gaza Strip, because as you're probably familiar, we're fighting in seven different fronts, either in Lebanon with Hezbollah, the terror groups from Syria and Iraq, the Houthis from Yemen, of course, the Gaza Strip, the terror comes from Judah and Samaria, and of course, Iran, who is behind all the evil that's going on in the Middle East. You know, for now, we are having a presence that we're limited by time and specific areas, so we can guarantee that the kind of a threat we had on October 7th next to the Gaza Strip will not happen in a scenario up in the north.
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9: 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The Farm Progress Show is the largest outdoor farm show in the country and brings tens of thousands of people to central Iowa. 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
9: Matt Youngman is the Director of Events for Farm Progress, and he says that people attend the Farm Progress Show every year in hopes of seeing the newest technology and innovations in agriculture.
11: Yeah, most certainly. You know, the products and technologies that are unveiled on Tuesday morning at 8 o'clock, you know, I know that there are a few tractors being unveiled and a lot of other things, and those are marketed globally. So the people that are coming from overseas and around the world, they're coming because, you know, this is the place where those kinds of things are unveiled globally, and they want to get a first look at it just like a Midwest farmer does.
9: Youngman says that exhibitors have made a habit of unveiling new technologies at the show because it is one of the biggest farm shows in the country.
11: We work with them because we want to help them promote that. And, you know, we want to bring farmers and bring the people that they want to have see this. So we work with them and make sure that they get the best possible exposure that they can. But they want to do it here because it's, you know, for a lot of these folks, it's the largest gathering of their customers. It's the largest gathering of, you know, agricultural Wall Street analysts. It's the largest gathering of the ag media. So, it, you know, they want to do this where there's a concentration of those folks.
9: Farm Progress Show hours are Tuesday through Thursday, 8 a.m. to 4 p.m. in Boone. For more information, visit farmprogressshow.com. 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

0: How will we know when Jesus returns, and how can we be certain it's really him and not an imposter? As Alistair Begg often says, the main things are the plain things, and the plain things are the main things. So today on Truth for Life, he'll walk us through the clear answers given in Scripture.
1: Last time in beginning this section, we noted the foundation upon which Paul was building the conviction and expectation of the return of the Lord Jesus Christ. And that there in verse 14, we believe that Jesus died and rose again. This, we took time to emphasize, is the very cornerstone of Christian truth and belief. And it is upon this very platform that all of the rest is grounded and the superstructure is built. That for the believer to profess the expectation of the return of Jesus Christ is not simply to engage in idle speculation, nor to build some kind of flimsy superstructure of philosophical meanderings, but it is to be grounded on these great historical verities. And we made much of the fact that Christianity is historical in its basis, that it is not ultimately enough to say, you ask me how I know he lives. He lives within my heart, because there would be many people who might make all kinds of subjective claims concerning truth. But it is important ultimately to be able to say to the agnostic mind, you must examine the evidence, you must consider the claims, for here is the foundation. The conviction, which we said emerged from the foundation, is also there in verse 14, since we believe that Jesus died and rose again, so then we believe that God will bring with Jesus those who have fallen asleep in him. In other words, the platform of biblical doctrine is the springboard for biblical hope. Why, says somebody, do you believe that Jesus is going to come back? Well, we answer, because he died and he was raised from the dead. And since he was raised from the dead as the first fruits of those who have fallen asleep, he will in turn bring with him those who have fallen asleep in him. And again, last time we made much of the fact that one of the things that distinguishes the believer from the unbeliever in our day is that the unbeliever has ultimately nothing to look forward to and no God to whom they might turn, whereas the believer has everything to look forward to insofar as they have the God and Father of our Lord Jesus Christ to whom they might turn. Now, we left it at that point, saying that we would come back to the nature of the expectation which is the Christian's, and to this we come, having built it further in verse 15, according to the Lord's own word, we tell you that we who are still alive and who are left till the coming of the Lord will certainly not precede those who have fallen asleep, for the Lord himself will come down. Now, I want this morning to try and summarize the expectation of believing faith by using five words: the return, then the resurrection, then the rapture, then the reunion, and then the responsibility. Now, the first four of these words I gleaned from John Stott, who summarized this so helpfully that when I read his summary, I couldn't improve upon it, and so I was forced to use it or to provide you with a less than helpful summary. So you ought to be grateful for, one, that I'm using it, and two, that I'm honest enough to admit it. And he cannot be held responsible for the meat that goes around the bones, however. First of all, then, the issue of the return of Jesus Christ. Verse 16, summarized in the paraphrase of J.B. Phillips in this way: one word of command, one shout from the archangel, one blast from the trumpet, and the Lord himself will come down from heaven. The word which is used here is the word parousia. Some of you may have come across this word, the parousia. It is referring to the coming or the presence of the Lord Jesus. And where you read the word the parousia, you are reading about the coming, the return expressly of Jesus. It was not an unfamiliar word for Paul's early readers because it was the word that would be used to designate the expectation of the arrival of some big dignitary. And if someone was coming into town, an emperor or a distinguished person, the word was going around that there was to be a parousia. And the identifiable feature of it was to be the grandeur and the definite and decisive nature of it. And so Paul picks up this word and he says, I want you to understand that there's nothing vague, there's nothing ultimately cloudy concerning this event towards which the church looks. The return of Jesus Christ is to be decisive and it is to be definite. When we think of the return of Jesus, we're not thinking of an issue that somehow or another you have to go ferreting around and looking for, picking up stones and boulders, as it were, of biblical truth in the hope that we may discover it somewhere. No, the very fact of the return of Jesus is replete throughout the whole of the New Testament. And if you doubt this, you need only to scan the gospel records. For example, in Matthew's gospel, you find him giving great emphasis to it in the 24th chapter. And you will do well to study chapter 24 and also into 25. And the words of Matthew, for example, in verse 26, so if anyone tells you there he is out in the desert, do not go out, or here he is in the inner rooms, do not believe it. Because he says it's going to be a cosmic event, it's going to be a universal event, it's not going to be a localized event. I remember in the 70s in London, there was a chap who was wandering around who had long blonde hair, wore a white robe, and sometimes had a large walking stick. And he used to be in Regent Street, he was down in Piccadilly Circus, he was everywhere, and he was announcing the fact that he was Jesus and he was back. And there were some people who were taking time to wonder about this. Is he really back? And the answer was, he's flat out not back. And people said, well, how do you know? I mean, after all, he seems to be a nice kind of person, and he's not doing anything bad, and he seems to have some of the jargon to proclaim. Well, the answer is Matthew chapter 24 and verse 25. If somebody says he's at Piccadilly Circus, don't go down to Piccadilly Circus, he's not there. If somebody says he's up at Marble Arch, don't go to Marble Arch, he's not there. Why? Because when he comes, it will not be localized, it will be dramatic, and it will be universal. Interestingly enough, and in passing in this weekend of rock and roll, in one of the biographies of Paul McCartney, it mentions the fact that this character, whom I met on a number of occasions, showed up at Paul McCartney's front door in St. John's Wood, rang the front doorbell. McCartney answered the door, said, hello. The chap said, I am Jesus. So McCartney said, you are? Come in. Brought him in, made him a cup of tea, and talked with him. And then he was going to Abbey Road Studios to record Let It Be. And so he said to the chap, would you like to come to the recording? So he took this blonde-haired guy with a white robe and his walking stick to the Abbey Road Studios and introduced him to John Lennon and Harrison and Ringo Starr and said, guys, this is Jesus. And he was over at my house for a cup of tea. And the biographer says, And so this was the closest the Beatles ever came to meeting Jesus. But he wasn't remotely related to Jesus. And there will be many of these Jesuses walk upon the stage of human history. Don't be deceived by them. They are the spirit of the Antichrist, which has gone out into the world. When somebody says he's in the desert, let's go there. He's over here, let's go there. Don't even move. You don't need to. And that's what Matthew 24 is largely about. When you go into Mark's gospel, read Mark 13. You go into Luke's gospel, read 21. You go to John's gospel, read John 14. John 14, the opening verses, were not written for funeral services. They're read at funeral services, and that's okay. But they were not written to comfort the dead and the dying and the bereaved. They were written to encourage these believers to understand that when Jesus went away, he was coming back. He looked into their eyes and he saw that there was a dimming of their expectations, that they had begun to fasten on the fact that this was not going to end up the way they had anticipated. And Jesus says, hey, don't let your hearts be troubled. You believe in God, believe also in me. In my Father's house are many rooms. If it weren't so, I would have told you. I'm going to prepare a place for you. And if I go and prepare a place for you, I will come again and receive you unto myself, that where I am, there you may be also. And you know the way to the place where I'm going. And good old Thomas gives voice to what no one else is prepared to give voice to, the kind of kid who in the class asks the question that you're hoping somebody will ask because you haven't got a clue what's going on. So Thomas launches out. He says, Lord, we don't know where you're going. And how can we know the way? And Jesus said, I am the way, the truth, and the life, and no one comes to the Father but by me. You find the same thing in the Acts of the Apostles when, following the ascension of the Lord Jesus, the angel comes and the people are standing looking up. Jesus, having been taken up before their very eyes, and a cloud has now hid them from their sight, Acts chapter 1, verse 9. And they were looking intently up into the sky as he was going. You bet your life they were. When suddenly two men dressed in white stood beside them, men of Galilee, they said, why do you stand here looking into the sky? Now, that must have caught them on the hop for just a moment. My answer would have been, what do you mean, why do we stand here looking into the sky? Did you see this? Did you miss this? Jesus was here and he took off. And last we saw of him, he was caught up into that cloud. But their question, you see, was directly related to the fact to remind the church that its responsibility is not to be focused in the matters of curiosity, but the responsibility of the church is to be focused on the matters of certainty,

0: Namely, this same Jesus who has been taken from you into heaven will come back in the same way you have seen him go into heaven. That's the main thing. That's the plain thing. That is the expression concerning the return of Jesus Christ. His coming is going to be climactic for existence as we know it. The coming of Jesus will transcend all events in time and space. We cannot even begin to conceive of what it will be like. All of our best approximations concerning computer link-ups and worldwide television exposure and all these things, I don't think we've got an inkling of what it will be like. I think he's going to introduce a whole new deal. There's nothing been seen like it. There will be nothing seen after it. We have not seen, eye has not seen, neither has ear heard, neither has it entered into the heart of man, the things that God has prepared for them that love him. What's it going to be? The Lord himself will come down from heaven with a loud command, the voice of the archangel, and with the trumpet call of God. There's going to be a loud shout used of the charioteer to his horses. I never was on a chariot. The closest I came was watching the movie Ben-Hur. And I recall then that the charioteer spoke to the horses, and not like, "Oh, could you go, coach? Come on, horsey, woo-hoo, come on." No, nothing like that. Dramatic, decisive, move it, let's go. If people think that Jesus is going to come back with some little whimper somewhere in a corner, they are flat out wrong. When he sounds out that voice, the dead will hear it, he says. It will be a magnificent cosmic event. The world does not believe because that is the world has been blinded. And their minds have been blinded by the God of this age, the prince of the power of the air, Ephesians 2:2. But the fact that man in his blindness cannot see it no more denies the reality of it than a man in his blindness being unable to see the light of the sun denies the reality of the sunlight. The voice will be that of a charioteer to his horses, a hunter to his hounds, the cry of a captain to the roars in the galley slave of a great ocean-going vessel of Paul's day, the voice of a commander to his soldiers. It is to be a voice of authority. It is to be a voice of urgency. And it will be accompanied by this great trumpet blast and call of God. Now, when we begin to just peel back the pages of Scripture in relationship to the return of Jesus Christ, we can go in so many different directions. But may I remind you of what I always try to remind you of, namely that the main things are the plain things and the plain things are the main things. And when we take the main plain expressions of the return of Jesus, we can say categorically that the return of Jesus will be dramatic. Matthew 24, once again, and verse 30. Let me just quote it for you. Someone may ask you, and you'll be able to tell them, "At that time, the sign of the Son of Man will appear in the sky, and all the nations of the earth will mourn. They will see the Son of Man coming on the clouds of the sky with great power and with great glory. And he will send his angels with a loud trumpet call." There you have the trumpet. "And they will gather his elect from the four winds, from one end of the heavens to the other." Now, the human language is beggared before an ability to try and encapsulate in a sentence or two the magnificence and the grandeur of this dramatic event. You have the same approximation to it in Revelation and in chapter 1 and in verse 7. "Look, he is coming with the clouds, and every eye will see him, even those who pierced him, and all the peoples of the earth will mourn because of him. So shall it be. Amen." The Apostle John, anticipating this, giving encouragement to the beleaguered believers of the first century who are having their heads torn off, who are being thrown to the lions, who are being buffeted by all kinds of hatred vented against them. The book of Revelation is not there for idle curiosity, for people to get PhDs fiddling with the minutiae of it. The book of Revelation is there to express the fact that we are more than conquerors, that we are looking forward to this great dramatic return of the Lord Jesus Christ. It is also true to say that this return will be decisive. 1 Corinthians 15, we saw this, verse 24. Paul writing concerning Jesus' return, he says, then the end will come when he hands over the kingdom to God the Father after he has destroyed all dominion, authority, and power. For he must reign until he has put all of his enemies under his feet, and the last enemy to be destroyed is death. So when he speaks and the dead are raised, you know, and everyone comes to see that Jesus has declared his authority over all of this. So the return of Jesus will be dramatic, it will be decisive, and it will be sudden. 1 Thessalonians 5, we'll come to this. Now, brothers, about times and dates, we do not need to write to you, for you know very well that the day of the Lord will come like a thief in the night. When people are saying peace and safety, destruction will come on them, suddenly as labor pains on a pregnant woman, and they will not escape. Now, I say to you again, when we just take the lid off the New Testament teaching on the return of Jesus, we can go in so many different directions. But for now, I want you to notice that here in this verse 16, we have what is the fullest New Testament description of the parousia, namely the return, the coming of Jesus Christ. This is the most succinct and fullest statement. For the Lord himself will come down from heaven with a loud command, with the voice of the archangel, and with a trumpet call of God, and the dead in Christ will rise first. You say to yourself, if this is the fullest statement, and there's so very little here, surely we ought to be very careful about undue dogmatism in seeking to tell the whole story down to the minutest detail. Answer: yes, we certainly should. And yet, what has the history of the church been in the last 200 years? It has been a forsaking of the big picture, a preoccupation with the tiniest details, and then some of the most horrendous debates, discussions, arguments, and declensions over things about which the Bible is not dogmatic, and therefore a great loss of that over which the Bible is absolutely certain. Now, if you doubt that, just go and pick up a Christian bookstore and look at it all. People send me books all the time on the most minute details concerning the return of Jesus Christ. I don't want to mention them because I'll get in trouble, but believe me, they're there. And I take them and I put them on my shelf, and every so often I read one of them, but most of the time I don't. Quite honestly, I don't. Because I don't understand what they're about. And I don't understand why somebody would get so upset about a detail that is left unaddressed in the New Testament. You remember the little mouse that went to London, see the Queen? Little mouse, where have you been? I went to London to visit the Queen. Little mouse, what did you there? I chased another mouse under the chair. So the mouse goes to see the Queen, loses sight of the Queen on account of other mice, starts chasing around all underneath the furniture. Classic picture of the church at the end of the 20th century in relationship to the return of the King. Chasing around underneath the furniture, arguing about bits and pieces and corners and nooks and crannies, and missing the main issue. Do you believe he's coming? Yes, he's coming. Therefore, it has implications. Now, from the return, we go to the resurrection. The Lord himself will come down from heaven with a loud command, and so on. End of verse 16, and the dead in Christ will rise first. Thursday at Lakeview Cemetery, I was pondering this as I anticipated preaching it, as I drove all around there. But as I wandered around all those tombstones, I said to myself, you know, 1 Thessalonians 4 says that the dead in Christ will rise first. I mean, there's going to be some funeral procession going down round there when all of a sudden it all cuts loose. And people start coming out of those places just unbelievably, dramatically. You say, oh, we can't believe this. This is far-fetched. Let me tell you something. We can believe this. We do believe this. We must believe this. We need to preach this. Jesus himself taught it in John chapter 5 in teaching concerning life in his name. He says, I tell you the truth, verse 25 of John 5, a time is coming and has now come when the dead will hear the voice of the Son of God, and those who hear will live. People must have been saying, I wonder what he means by that. And in verse 28, he says, do not be amazed at this. For a time is coming when all who are in their graves will hear his voice and come out. Those who have done good will rise to live, and those who have done evil will rise to be condemned. He speaks, and listening to his voice, new life the dead receive.
1: 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Since Jesus' return will be decisive and without warning, sharing the gospel isn't just a nice thing we do, it's an urgent life or death matter. 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

Jay Rudolph. 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
3: Here's Dr. Michael Youssef with words of challenge and inspiration from Hebrews chapter 12.
4: Therefore, since we are surrounded by such great cloud of witnesses, let us throw off everything that hinders us and the sin that easily entangles us. And let us run with perseverance the race that is marked out for us. Let's fix our eyes on Jesus, the author and the perfecter of our faith, who for the joy set before him endured the cross, scorning its shame, and sat down at the right hand of the throne of God. Consider him who endured such opposition from sinful men. Why? So that you will not grow weary and lose heart.
3: Thank you for taking time to join listeners from across six continents for Leading the Way with Dr. Michael Youssef, international Bible teacher and author of more than 50 inspirational Bible-centered books. Each word in the Bible, from the very first page in Genesis to the very last in Revelation, points to Jesus. The real-life people that we read about in the pages in between, they're people who are just like us, men and women growing in faith as they journey through life. So today on Leading the Way, Dr. Youssef wraps up his series, They Were Just Like Us, where he's helping you get to know people mentioned in the Faith Hall of Fame and how you can be a faith influencer to those in your life. So let's listen together as Dr. Michael Youssef begins today's teaching.
4: We all need motivation. We all appreciate motivation. And there's nothing wrong with motivating ourselves and others. In fact, as many of you know, the motivation industry in this country is a multi-billion dollar industry. But the question is, what really motivates us? Now, there are some people who are motivated by greed. That's basically what motivates our life. Others are motivated by just sheer survival. There are others who are motivated by fear. In fact, I read this week about the company that was implementing a pension plan to which each employee is going to contribute. And they made the announcement, but there was one man who refused to sign. His name is Sam. And Sam said, I've read the fine print, and I just don't think it's going to be paying off for me. I'm not going to do it. Well, the problem is, for the plan to work, 100% of the employees have to sign on the plan. So, obviously, his colleagues went over and began to beg him, please, Sam, sign, because we all have to be in this thing together. He said, nope, I'm not signing. So his supervisor came in and said, now, Sam, please sign the plan. We need you to sign this plan. He said, nope, I'm not going to do it. So finally,

Sam got invited into the president's office. And the president put the papers in front of Sam, and he said, Sam, you need to sign these papers, or else I'm going to fire you. Upon which Sam took the pen and signed his name. And so the president sort of sat back, and he said, now, Sam, that you have signed, why in heaven's name didn't you not sign the first time we asked you to? He said, well, nobody explained it to me as clearly as you did. Some are motivated by fear. But then there's another motivation, and that is biblical motivation. That's the motivation that you find in the scripture from cover to cover, and that is the motivation by rewards. And that motivation is exactly the one that the Bible talks about. Now, I've got to tell you that through the years in ministry, I have met a lot of people in different continents who bristle when they hear the word reward. And, you know, false modestly say, well, I'm not serving the Lord for the reward. I am not giving of myself for a reward. I'm not walking the walk of faith for any reward. I'm not looking for a reward. Well, I don't want to be critical here, but listen to me. The truth is this. The Bible from cover to cover talks about reward. Well, who am I that is going to scorn that? In fact, if you read the seven letters that Jesus sent to the seven churches in Asia Minor that are in the first part of the book of Revelation, every one of them end up with a promise of a reward. It's right there in the scripture. In the last several messages, we have been seeing one person after another from the entire chapter 11 of the epistle to the Hebrews. One after another. We have been seeing these people being commended, or in a sense rewarded, for their walk of faith. Again and again in the scripture it says, by faith Abel, by faith Enoch, by faith Noah, by faith Abraham, by faith Moses. And we saw throughout that series of messages that these people were not perfect in any way, that they were not infallible in any way. No, in fact, we saw in every case how they have failed and how they made a mess of things and how they stumbled all over the place. And that is why we entitled that series of messages, They Were Just Like Us. They make a mess of things. And today's message is really the capstone of that series of messages, and it comes from the book of Hebrews chapter 12, beginning at verse 1, the first three verses. Therefore, since we are surrounded by such great cloud of witnesses, let us throw off everything that hinders us and the sin that easily entangles us. And let us run with perseverance the race that is marked out for us. Let's fix our eyes on Jesus, the author and the perfecter of our faith, who for the joy set before him endured the cross, scorning its shame, and sat down at the right hand of the throne of God. Consider him who endured such opposition from sinful men. Why? So that you will not grow weary and lose heart. The bottom line of those three verses of Hebrews 12 is that we too can and must live by faith. That we too can and must succeed in the walk of faith. That we too can and must excel in our walk of faith. That we too can and must be examples of faith living. That we too can and must be role models for others to follow in the faith walk. In fact, that is exactly the lesson that the Holy Spirit is bringing out of those three verses. That's teaching us. After he went through chapter 11, telling us about these folks, and then he goes immediately to chapter 12 and says, therefore. When you see the word therefore, you must do what? Find out what it is there for. And hear the word therefore, saying, after all of you have learned from Hebrews 11, therefore, since we are surrounded by these examples of faith,
Since we have an abundance of examples of men and women of faith of old, since we can see their example very clearly from their lives and the Word of God everywhere.

world who have gone on to glory are watching us and watching everything we do. Now, I got news for you. There is no evidence in the Scripture that this is the case. There's no evidence in the Scripture that they are watching us. There's some people think they really like sort of in a stadium stands that are standing there and cheering us on. Well, that's more New Age, actually, or mystic type of thinking than it is biblical. We don't have those evidence that those who have gone before us are really seeing us and seeing what we're doing. But the author of Hebrews wants us to learn one thing. He wants us to know this. He wants us to know that the example that they have set before us is the thing that should cheer us on. That the example of faith that they have set before us should motivate us to walk and live by faith. When we fail and we think we cannot get up again, we need to ask ourselves and we need to remind ourselves of them and say to ourselves, if they did it, so can we. When you go through dark patches in life, and as we all do, and we are tempted to give up, their example should say to us, if they did it with all of their faults that we have been seeing, so can we. Every time you've come face to face with the impossibilities in life, and you feel inadequate, their example should remind you that they too felt inadequate. But if they allowed not their inadequacy to stop them from having victory, so can we. And that's exactly what those verses mean. Now, several things I want to tell you very quickly about those three verses. Number one, he's trying to tell us that the Christian faith is a race, is a marathon. Now, many believers don't think that. Some Christians don't want to think that they are running in a race. Many Christians don't understand that the Christian life is a marathon. From the day you say yes to Jesus to the day you see him face to face, you are running a marathon. Now, here's what I have seen through the years. A lot of Christians are sprinters. You know what I'm talking about? They are sprinters. They will sprint hard and fast. And when they are sprinting, my goodness, you see them everywhere, every Bible study in the city, every group, and they're witnessing, they're working, I mean, their prayer meeting, and every service, they're everywhere. They're sprinting hard. And then they get exhausted. They kind of, you know, I go to church, I find out what the old boy is going to say today, but, you know, I'm just not going to get involved. I'm tired. I'm weary. And they collapse in the run. Then somebody comes along the way, they hear a word of God or encouragement from here or there, and then they get up again and they start sprinting again. And they go hard and fast and hard and fast, and then they get exhausted again. And the whole Christian life is sprinting and exhaustion, sprinting and exhaustion. It's sprinting. Now, the author of the book of Hebrews is saying, that is a problem. The Christian life is not a sprint and tired, sprint and tired. Because when they get down in the dumps, although they're sitting on the right track because they're saved and they're going to heaven, so they are on the right track, but the problem is when you sit on the track, you are risking being run over. Please hear me right on this one. The important thing about the Christian race is not the speed by which you run, but the consistency of your running. Amen belongs here. So the Christian life, first of all, is a marathon. Secondly, it is a weightless marathon. There are some Christians who are running the race carrying all sorts of baggage with them, let alone weight. And so they get exhausted. And that is why Hebrews 12:1 said, let us lay aside every encumbrance, every weight. Carrying excess weight is the biggest hindrance for any runner. Ask them, they'll tell you. And I don't know what weight are you carrying today. You know, and God knows. I don't know what weight you're carrying that is hindering you from running the marathon, the race for Christ. For

0: Some of you, it could be the weight of anxiety and worry that is keeping you way down from being effective witness and ambassador for Jesus Christ. To some, it may be the weight of unforgiveness and bitterness that is being harbored inside of you that is grounding your race to a halt. To others, it is the weight of wanting to accumulate more and more and more, and the more you get, the less satisfied and contented you are, and that is crushing you from your race and running it. Others, it is the weight of a secret, an unconfessed sin. It's sapping your spiritual energy, and you're not able to run the race. For others, it is doubt of God's ability to meet all of your needs in the riches of Christ Jesus. Whatever it is that's weighing you down, you can cast it off today. Notice the writer to the Hebrews said, "Let us lay aside the hindrance or weight and the sin that is easily entangling us or surrounding us." You see, you don't have to go around looking for these sins that weigh you down and render you ineffective for Jesus Christ and hamper you and make you unproductive and unfruitful for the kingdom of God. You don't have to go running around looking for these things that are like ball and chain that are keeping you from running the race and winning the race. Those sins are surrounding us. They're everywhere we go and everywhere we turn. And that is why those who have gone before us should motivate us. Their example should motivate us. To do what? By saying, "They overcame, so can I." And that is why Jesus said to anyone who's going to come and follow him is going to enter through the narrow door. Not a big, wide door with all your luggage and with all your baggage and with all your stuff that you're carrying. Try to get through a narrow door with all the baggage. Can't do it. But then in verse 2, it says here, the greatest motivation of all is Jesus. Verse 2, fixing your eyes on Jesus, the author and the completer of our faith, who for the joy set before him endured the cross. Here's what he's saying. If you are looking for a motivational speaker to prep you up, look no further than Jesus. If you are looking for a motivation for your life, look no further than Jesus. If you are looking for a true role model of faith to encourage you along the race, look no further than Jesus. But he's saying more than that. He's saying more than that. He is saying that most of our problems, and listen, your pastor is included in this, most of our problems that we have, most of the chains that seem to bind us from running the race and winning the race, most of the heavyweight that we're carrying, most of that which keep us from running well for Christ is a preoccupation with self. That's really what he's saying here. I'm talking about those who spend an inordinate amount of time focusing on themselves. You know, how they look, what others think of them, and how others are running the race, and they're always trying to find out who's doing what, and they're busybodies. You know what I'm talking about? Comparing themselves with others all the time, measuring themselves with others all the time. Listen, he is saying this is a sure formula that will get you to take your eyes off where it should be and focus them where they should not be. Listen to me. Next to body weight, a runner cannot afford a split second of looking anywhere else except the finish line. I mean, if he starts looking at the tracks as he was running, that spells trouble. If he starts looking to the sides and see how far are the other runners, that's trouble. He has to keep his or her eyes on the finishing line. Who is the finishing line? Jesus. He's our finish line. He is the provider of faith. He is the wellspring of faith. He is the originator of faith. He is the giver of all faith. He is the focus of faith. And when you focus on him, when you gaze at him, when you concentrate on him, when you spend adequate time with him, when you fix your eyes on him, you will joyfully make it to the finish line.
1: Let me ask you.

0: this. Have you ever seen a runner who's happy and smiling and they're just like, you know, oh, everything is just great and dandy? Have you ever seen one? I'd like to see him. Now, it doesn't mean that they're not experiencing satisfaction from running. No. Why? Because running is a serious business. And Jesus did not run the race of faith just for the joy of it. Although he had great satisfaction in it, he had great satisfaction in seeing the sick healed, in seeing the blind can see again, and the lame walk again, and seeing the dead rise, and seeing the cripple walk, and the lepers healed, and lives transformed. There was a satisfaction in that. But he is telling us here, he's running the race of faith. It was an endurance. He endured Satan's temptation. He endured ridicule. He endured fierce opposition. He endured misunderstandings. He endured scorn and blasphemy. He endured torture. And yes, he endured the denial of his disciples of who he is. And ultimately, he endured the cross itself. Why? Go no further than the scripture for that answer. Because Jesus was motivated by the glory that was awaiting him. He was motivated by the throne of God that is awaiting him. He was motivated by the majesty and the reigning and the ruling on the rim of the universe that is awaiting him. You say, well, what should motivate me to run the Christian race consistently as a marathon and not a sprinter? What motivates me? Here's the answer. It blows one's mind, but it's the truth. The same motivation that Jesus had. I mean, it's hard to believe this. That Jesus' reward is your reward. That Jesus' prize is your prize. That Jesus' inheritance is your inheritance. And when you focus on this, it's mind-boggling. And it will keep you running. Keep on persevering. Keep on getting up. Keep on moving forward. Verse 3, for consider him, or think about him, who has endured hostility by sinners, so that you may not grow weary and lose heart. My beloved friend, some of you sprinters, maybe you're in the stage when you're sitting in the track and you're so discouraged you don't want to even want to get up, and you don't want to listen to anybody who tells you to get up, and you're feeling down right now. Some of you here probably are feeling weary and tired. Some of you are unmotivated to run the race. And you're saying, what's it for? Some of you may want to give up. You know, God knows, I don't know. Or some of you may already have given up. And you're sitting back in the spectator's chair. You've given up the race. Beloved, I want to tell you, that's the work of Satan. He's trying to discourage you. Remember Jesus. Fix your eyes on Jesus. He's not only the greatest example of all, the greatest role model of faith, but he and he alone has all power in heaven and earth to pick you up, brush you off, and get you back on track.
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13: Coming up on this weekend's edition of The Plumb Line with Jay Rudolph, Dave Keene joins me to discuss his book, Living in the Shadow of Grief, Enlarging Your Capacity to Grieve with Hope, as we examine how to deal with grief from a biblical perspective. 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

0: Thought of the Day with Monsignor Frank Bagnano.
1: The pages of history, we can read the real wisdom of great teachers. Most of them agree that we must try to love our enemies. In the pages of the Bible, one great example of this was Jesus himself. He taught us not only to love our enemies, but actually he did it himself. While being crucified, he prayed for his executioners. He even made excuses for them. When he prayed, "Father, forgive them, they do not know what they're doing." So, who are our enemies personally? Maybe we should pray for them. Maybe try to make excuses for them. Prayer is the water we can use to put out the fires of hatred. And that is today's Thought of the Day.
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0: How will we know when Jesus returns, and how can we be certain it's really him and not an imposter? As Alistair Begg often says, the main things are the plain things, and the plain things are the main things. So today on Truth for Life, he'll walk us through the clear answers given in Scripture.
1: Last time in beginning this section, we noted the foundation upon which Paul was building the conviction and expectation of the return of the Lord Jesus Christ. And that there in verse 14, we believe that Jesus died and rose again. This, we took time to emphasize, is the very cornerstone of Christian truth and belief. And it is upon this very platform that all of the rest is grounded and the superstructure is built. That for the believer to profess the expectation of the return of Jesus Christ is not simply to engage in idle speculation, nor to build some kind of flimsy superstructure of philosophical meanderings, but it is to be grounded on these great historical verities. And we made much of the fact that Christianity is historical in its basis, that it is not ultimately enough to say, you ask me how I know he lives. He lives within my heart, because there would be many people who might make all kinds of subjective claims concerning truth. But it is important ultimately to be able to say to the agnostic mind, you must examine the evidence, you must consider the claims, for here is the foundation. The conviction, which we said emerged from the foundation, is also there in verse 14, since we believe that Jesus died and rose again, so then we believe that God will bring with Jesus

those who have fallen asleep in him. In other words, the platform of biblical doctrine is the springboard for biblical hope. Why, says somebody, do you believe that Jesus is going to come back? Well, we answer, because he died and he was raised from the dead. And since he was raised from the dead as the first fruits of those who have fallen asleep, he will in turn bring with him those who have fallen asleep in him. And again, last time we made much of the fact that one of the things that distinguishes the believer from the unbeliever in our day is that the unbeliever has ultimately nothing to look forward to and no God to whom they might turn, whereas the believer has everything to look forward to insofar as they have the God and Father of our Lord Jesus Christ to whom they might turn. Now, we left it at that point, saying that we would come back to the nature of the expectation, which is the Christians, and to this we come, having built it further in verse 15, according to the Lord's own word, we tell you that we who are still alive and who are left till the coming of the Lord will certainly not precede those who have fallen asleep, for the Lord himself will come down. Now, I want this morning to try and summarize the expectation of believing faith by using five words: the return, then the resurrection, then the rapture, then the reunion, and then the responsibility. Now, the first four of these words I gleaned from John Stott, who summarized this so helpfully that when I read his summary, I couldn't improve upon it, and so I was forced to use it or to provide you with a less than helpful summary. So you ought to be grateful for, one, that I'm using it, and two, that I'm honest enough to admit it. And he cannot be held responsible for the meat that goes around the bones, however. First of all, then, the issue of the return of Jesus Christ. Verse 16, summarized in the paraphrase of J.B. Phillips in this way: one word of command, one shout from the archangel, one blast from the trumpet, and the Lord himself will come down from heaven. The word which is used here is the word parousia. Some of you may have come across this word, the parousia. It is referring to the coming or the presence of the Lord Jesus. And where you read the word the parousia, you are reading about the coming, the return expressly of Jesus. It was not an unfamiliar word for Paul's early readers, because it was the word that would be used to designate the expectation of the arrival of some big dignitary. And if someone was coming into town, an emperor or a distinguished person, the word was going around that there was to be a parousia. And the identifiable feature of it was to be the grandeur and the definite and decisive nature of it. And so Paul picks up this word and he says, I want you to understand that there's nothing vague, there's nothing ultimately cloudy concerning this event towards which the church looks. The return of Jesus Christ is to be decisive and it is to be definite. When we think of the return of Jesus, we're not thinking of an issue that somehow or another you have to go ferreting around and looking for, picking up stones and boulders, as it were, of biblical truth in the hope that we may discover it somewhere. No, the very fact of the return of Jesus is replete throughout the whole of the New Testament. And if you doubt this, you need only to scan the gospel records. For example, in Matthew's gospel, you find him giving great emphasis to it in the 24th chapter. And you will do well to study chapter 24 and also into 25. And the words of Matthew, for example, in verse 26, so if anyone tells you there he is out in the desert, do not go out, or here he is in the inner rooms, do not believe it. Because he says it's going to be a cosmic event, it's going to be a universal event, it's not going to be a localized event. I remember in the 70s in London, there was a chap who was wandering around who had long blonde hair, wore a white robe, and sometimes had a large walking stick. And he used to be in Regent Street, he was down in Piccadilly Circus, he was everywhere, and he was announcing the fact that he was Jesus and he was back. And there were some people who were taking time to wonder about this. Is he really back? And the answer was, he's flat out not.

nutbag. And people say, well, how do you know? I mean, after all, he seems to be a nice kind of person, and he's not doing anything bad, and he seems to have some of the jargon to proclaim. Well, the answer is Matthew chapter 24 and verse 25. If somebody says he's at Piccadilly Circus, don't go down to Piccadilly Circus. He's not there. If somebody says he's up at Marble Arch, don't go to Marble Arch. He's not there. Why? Because when he comes, it will not be localized. It will be dramatic, and it will be universal. Interestingly enough, and in passing in this weekend of rock and roll, in one of the biographies of Paul McCartney, it mentions the fact that this character, whom I met on a number of occasions, showed up at Paul McCartney's front door in St. John's Wood, rang the front door bell. McCartney answered the door, said, hello. The chap said, I am Jesus. So McCartney said, you are? Come in. Brought him in, made him a cup of tea, and talked with him. And then he was going to Abbey Road Studios to record Let It Be. And so he said to the chap, would you like to come to the recording? So he took this blonde-haired guy with a white robe and his walking stick to the Abbey Road Studios and introduced him to John Lennon and Harrison and Ringo Starr and said, guys, this is Jesus. And he was over at my house for a cup of tea. And the biographer says, And so this was the closest the Beatles ever came to meeting Jesus. But he wasn't remotely related to Jesus. And there will be many of these Jesuses walk upon the stage of human history. Don't be deceived by them. They are the spirit of the Antichrist, which has gone out into the world. When somebody says he's in the desert, let's go there. He's over here, let's go there. Don't even move. You don't need to. That's what Matthew 24 is largely about. When you go into Mark's gospel, read Mark 13. You go into Luke's gospel, read 21. You go to John's gospel, read John 14. John 14, the opening verses, were not written for funeral services. They're read at funeral services, and that's okay. But they were not written to comfort the dead and the dying and the bereaved. They were written to encourage these believers to understand that when Jesus went away, he was coming back. He looked into their eyes and he saw that there was a dimming of their expectations, that they had begun to fasten on the fact that this was not going to end up the way they had anticipated. And Jesus says, hey, don't let your hearts be troubled. You believe in God, believe also in me. In my Father's house are many rooms. If it weren't so, I would have told you. I'm going to prepare a place for you. And if I go and prepare a place for you, I will come again and receive you unto myself, that where I am, there you may be also, and you know the way to the place where I'm going. And good old Thomas gives voice to what no one else is prepared to give voice to, the kind of kid who in the class asks the question that you're hoping somebody will ask because you haven't got a clue what's going on. So Thomas launches out. He says, Lord, we don't know where you're going. And how can we know the way? And Jesus said, I am the way, the truth, and the life, and no one comes to the Father but by me. You find the same thing in the Acts of the Apostles when following the ascension of the Lord Jesus, the angel comes and the people are standing looking up, Jesus having been taken up before their very eyes, and a cloud has now hid them from their sight, Acts chapter 1, verse 9. And they were looking intently up into the sky as he was going. You bet your life they were. When suddenly two men dressed in white stood beside them, men of Galilee, they said, why do you stand here looking into the sky? Now that must have caught them on the hop for just a moment. My answer would have been, what do you mean, why do we stand here looking into the sky? Did you see this? Did you miss this? Jesus was here and he took off. And last we saw of him, he was caught up into that cloud. But their question, you see, was directly related to the fact to remind the church that its responsibility is not to be focused in the matters of curiosity, but the responsibility of the church is to be focused on the matters of certainty, namely, this same Jesus who has been taken from you into heaven will come back in the same way you have seen him go into heaven. That's the main thing. That's the plain thing. That is the expression concerning the return of Jesus Christ. His coming is going to be climactic for existence as we know it. The coming of Jesus will transcend all events in time and space. We cannot even begin to conceive of what it will be like. All of our best approximations concerning computer link-ups and worldwide television exposure and all these things, I don't think we've got an inkling of what it will be like. I think he's going to introduce a whole new deal,
There's nothing been seen like it. There will be nothing seen after it. We have not seen, eye has not seen, neither has ear heard, neither has it entered into the heart of man, the things that God has prepared for them that love him. What's it going to be? The Lord himself will come down from heaven with a loud command, the voice of the archangel, and with the trumpet call of God. There's going to be a loud shout used of the charioteer to his horses. I never was on a chariot. The closest I came was watching the movie Ben-Hur. And I recall then that the charioteer spoke to the horses, and not like, "Oh, could you go, coach? Come on, horsey, woo-hoo, come on." No, nothing like that. Dramatic, decisive, move it, let's go. If people think that Jesus is going to come back with some little whimper somewhere in a corner, they are flat out wrong. When he sounds out that voice, the dead will hear it, he says. It will be a magnificent cosmic event. The world does not believe because that is the world has been blinded. Their minds have been blinded by the God of this age, the prince of the power of the air, Ephesians 2:2. But the fact that man in his blindness cannot see it no more denies the reality of it than a man in his blindness being unable to see the light of the sun denies the reality of the sunlight. The voice will be that of a charioteer to his horses, a hunter to his hounds, the cry of a captain to the roars in the galley slave of a great ocean-going vessel of Paul's day, the voice of a commander to his soldiers. It is to be a voice of authority. It is to be a voice of urgency. And it will be accompanied by this great trumpet blast and call of God. Now, when we begin to just peel back the pages of Scripture in relationship to the return of Jesus Christ, we can go in so many different directions. But may I remind you of what I always try to remind you of, namely that the main things are the plain things and the plain things are the main things. And when we take the main plain expressions of the return of Jesus, we can say categorically that the return of Jesus will be dramatic. Matthew 24, once again, and verse 30. Let me just quote it for you. Someone may ask you, and you'll be able to tell them, "At that time the sign of the Son of Man will appear in the sky, and all the nations of the earth will mourn. They will see the Son of Man coming on the clouds of the sky with great power and with great glory. And he will send his angels with a loud trumpet call." There you have the trumpet. "And they will gather his elect from the four winds, from one end of the heavens to the other." Now, the human language is beggared before an ability to try and encapsulate in a sentence or two the magnificence and the grandeur of this dramatic event. You have the same approximation to it in Revelation and in chapter 1 and in verse 7. "Luke, he is coming with the clouds, and every eye will see him, even those who pierced him, and all the peoples of the earth will mourn because of him. So shall it be. Amen." The Apostle John, anticipating this, giving encouragement to the beleaguered believers of the first century who are having their heads torn off, who are being thrown to the lions, who are being buffeted by all kinds of hatred vented against them. The book of Revelation is not there for idle curiosity, for people to get PhDs fiddling with the minutiae of it. The book of Revelation is there to express the fact that we are more than conquerors, that we are looking forward to this great dramatic return of the Lord Jesus Christ. It is also true to say that this return will be decisive. 1 Corinthians 15, we saw this, verse 24. Paul writing concerning Jesus' return, he says, "Then the end will come when he hands over the kingdom to God the Father after he has destroyed all dominion, authority, and power. For he must reign until he has put all of his enemies under his feet, and the last enemy to be destroyed is death." So when he speaks and the dead are raised,
you know, and everyone comes to see that Jesus

0: Jesus has declared his authority over all of this. So the return of Jesus will be dramatic, it will be decisive, and it will be sudden. 1 Thessalonians 5. We'll come to this. Now, brothers, about times and dates, we do not need to write to you, for you know very well that the day of the Lord will come like a thief in the night. When people are saying peace and safety, destruction will come on them suddenly as labor pains on a pregnant woman, and they will not escape. Now, I say to you again, when we just take the lid off the New Testament teaching on the return of Jesus, we can go in so many different directions. But for now, I want you to notice that here in this verse 16, we have what is the fullest New Testament description of the parousia, namely the return, the coming of Jesus Christ. This is the most succinct and fullest statement. For the Lord himself will come down from heaven with a loud command, with the voice of the archangel, and with a trumpet call of God, and the dead in Christ will rise first. You say to yourself, if this is the fullest statement, and there's so very little here, surely we ought to be very careful about undue dogmatism in seeking to tell the whole story down to the minutest detail. Answer: yes, we certainly should. And yet, what has the history of the church been in the last 200 years? It has been a forsaking of the big picture, a preoccupation with the tiniest details, and then some of the most horrendous debates, discussions, arguments, and declensions over things about which the Bible is not dogmatic, and therefore a great loss of that over which the Bible is absolutely certain. Now, if you doubt that, just go and pick up a Christian bookstore and look at it all. People send me books all the time on the most minute details concerning the return of Jesus Christ. I don't want to mention them because I'll get in trouble, but believe me, they're there. And I take them and I put them on my shelf, and every so often I read one of them, but most of the time I don't. Quite honestly, I don't. Because I don't understand what they're about. And I don't understand why somebody would get so upset about a detail that is left unaddressed in the New Testament. You remember the little mouse that went to London, see the Queen? Little mouse, where have you been? I went to London to visit the Queen. Little mouse, what did you there? I chased another mouse under the chair. So the mouse goes to see the Queen, loses sight of the Queen on account of other mice, starts chasing around all underneath the furniture. Classic picture of the church at the end of the 20th century in relationship to the return of the King. Chasing around underneath the furniture, arguing about bits and pieces and corners and nooks and crannies, and missing the main issue. Do you believe he's coming? Yes, he's coming. Therefore, it has implications. Now, from the return, we go to the resurrection. The Lord himself will come down from heaven with a loud command, and so on. End of verse 16, and the dead in Christ will rise first. Thursday at Lakeview Cemetery, I was pondering this as I anticipated preaching it, as I drove all around there. But as I wandered around all those tombstones, I said to myself, you know, 1 Thessalonians 4 says that the dead in Christ will rise first. I mean, there's going to be some funeral procession going down around there when all of a sudden it all cuts loose. And people start coming out of those places just unbelievably, dramatically. You say, oh, we can't believe this. This is far-fetched. Let me tell you something. We can believe this. We do believe this. We must believe this. We need to preach this. Jesus himself taught it in John chapter 5 in teaching concerning life in his name. He says, I tell you the truth, verse 25 of John 5, a time is coming and has now come when the dead will hear the voice of the Son of God, and those who hear will live. People must have been saying, I wonder what he means by that. And in verse 28, he says, do not be amazed at this. For a time is coming when all who are in their graves will hear his voice and come out. Those who have done good will rise to live, and those who have done evil will rise to be condemned. He speaks, and listening to his voice, new life the dead receive.
1: the return of Christ will be a dramatic, universal event.

0: event that will be impossible to miss. We'll hear more about it tomorrow on Truth for Life with Alistair Begg. Since Jesus' return will be decisive and without warning, sharing the gospel isn't just a nice thing we do, it's an urgent life or death matter. You ever planned to talk with someone about Jesus, and then when they resisted, you backed off to avoid conflict? 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The author is Pastor Gavin Ortlund, and he explains why everyone needs to hear the gospel and understand the eternal consequences that come with rejecting Jesus. In the audiobook, he'll teach you skills to engage in persuasive conversations. 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Thanks for joining us today. Talk of Christ's return and the rapture often sparks curious questions and speculation. 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
2: As summer winds down and fall begins, remember the future. Now that sounds contradictory, but realize hope results from the past. 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That's because hope lives on.
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2: What is it that makes us put out the Spirit's fire? Perhaps it's sin. Perhaps it's a particular area in our life that needs to come out and be dealt with and be done with. Perhaps it's lethargy. Perhaps we simply don't want to be disturbed. It's a good show on TV tonight. I mean, if the Spirit comes, I'm going to have to miss it, right? Yeah.
3: Welcome to The God-Centered Life with Josh Moody. Our series is called The God-Centered Church, and we're in the midst of a study called Multicultural Outreach, part two of that study, Acts chapter 2, verses 1 through 13. Josh Moody is senior pastor of College Church, located in Wheaton, Illinois, about 30 miles west of the city of Chicago. I'm Todd Bastide. Thanks for joining us for this study. Josh, a common phrase, waiting on the Spirit. I get the sense we're heading towards an exhortation to be a bit hungrier than that.
4: So it's the whole, the Acts of the Spirit, the whole of the book of Acts is empowered by the Spirit of Jesus. And we learn lessons here, particularly about multicultural outreach. It's amazing how many different people were brought together the day of Pentecost. And the work of the Spirit is so often divisive, isn't it? It can be seen to be divisive, but rightly, it's actually reaching people from all different cultures and backgrounds.
3: Fascinating study. Let's get to part two. We'll do a quick recap of our previous session's material and jump into the new material for today. Here's Josh.
2: Well, friends, brothers and sisters, if you turn with me to your Bibles now, we're in the book of Acts, Acts chapter 2, and we're looking at verses 1 through to 13, and we're going to camp pretty much on those 13 verses, but we'll look occasionally in a couple other places as well. What we have for much of Christianity in the West is a failure to communicate. We say, God. They think, don't you tell me what to do. We say, Jesus. They hear, crusade. We say, church. They say, not my party. Of course, there are many bright spots on the horizon of Western Christianity, but it would be naive of us not to face up to the immense challenge facing Christianity and the church in the globalized 21st century. And it is to that challenge which Pentecost speaks. In many ways, it is unfortunate that Pentecostal power is associated in our minds almost exclusively with speaking in tongues. For while that was one of the three phenomena with which Pentecost was accompanied, and we'll think about all that in a moment, tongues are not themselves the point of Pentecost. We need to get beyond the denominational politics of Pentecost to see its driving intention. So let's begin by saying, first, don't be frightened of the Spirit. A lot of people are, you know. The way some people talk about the Spirit, he can appear like someone who's going to get you to do something really crazy, like the religious equivalent of karaoke in front of all your mates. And so we need to see what it is that this Pentecost moment is really about. And basically, we need to see that Pentecost itself was a multifaceted event with four distinct action points today. One, Pentecost was the unrepeatable completion of the promised coming of the Spirit. We've already mentioned this facet of Pentecost a little bit already, but a key component to Jesus' ministry is this event here, Jesus' ministry. John the Baptist said, Jesus will be distinguished by baptizing us with the Holy Spirit and with fire. And so Pentecost is the fulfillment of that. And in that sense, the action point from Pentecost is like with Easter and Christmas to praise God for his fulfilled promise. But two, also, Pentecost was the particular empowering of the apostles for their unique role. And so Jesus promises in John chapters 14 through to 16 that the apostles would receive the Spirit and this Spirit would guide them into all truth. And so in this sense, a Pentecostal Christian truly, is one who celebrates Pentecost like Easter and who follows the New Testament teaching of the Bible. But it is multifaceted, okay? But further then, three, Pentecost was also the inauguration of the now continuing new era of the Spirit. Something new has taken place. We are no longer God's Old Testament people. The particular empowering of the apostles for their unique role, the inauguration of the now continuing new era of the Spirit. And four, Pentecost was the archetypal revival from which all others, previous and subsequent, take their cue. The question, I suppose, is then, am I filled with the Spirit? And if Christian discipleship and evangelism would be unthinkable, if not impossible, without the Holy Spirit, as is surely the case, we need him, don't we? Not only are we not to be frightened of the Holy Spirit, also second, don't put out the Spirit's fire. Now, as you look down the first few verses there, you'll see that the effects or phenomena that came with Pentecost were tokens of the Spirit's presence with particular symbolic significance for evangelism today. And so what happened? Suddenly a sound like the blowing of a violin wind. It was a sound like the blowing of a violin wind. It was what seemed to be tongues of fire. And then they all spoke in other tongues or foreign languages as the Spirit enabled them. What's going on there? Well, the wind is probably symbolic of the person of the Spirit. Both pneuma, Greek, and ruah, Hebrew, meaning spirit, can also mean wind. So it's probably symbolic of the person of the Spirit, this sudden blowing of a violent wind. The fire, well, different opinions are out there. The fire is probably symbolic of the empowerment of the Spirit. Baptism with the Spirit and with fire, as John the Baptist promised Jesus would bring. Or as 1 Thessalonians 5 verse 19 puts it, do not put out the Spirit's fire. Tongues, as we've seen, are symbolic of the multicultural witness purpose of the Spirit. They are real languages here in Acts. And Luke records representatives from all over the familiar world. Then suddenly. Two women in the Chicago congregation had felt an unusual burden to pray for the preacher that the Lord would give him the baptism of the Holy Ghost and of fire. The preacher wasn't too happy about the idea. Perhaps he felt it rather, said they didn't think much of his sermons. I don't know. Listen to one sermon. Oh, God, I've got to pray for that guy. He get baptized in the Spirit of fire. Wow, he needs something, you know. And he became a little bit irritated at the sight of these two ladies in the front of the church praying for him earnestly. After a while, he gave in. And in September 1871, he began to pray with them every Friday afternoon. And then, that November, Dwight L. Moody's church was burnt to the ground in the Great Fire of Chicago. Off Moody traveled to New York to try and find financial help. And day and night, he would walk the streets longing for a touch of God's power in his life. Then suddenly, one day in the city of New York, oh, what a day. I cannot describe it. I seldom refer to it. It is almost too sacred an experience to name. I can only say that God revealed himself to me, and I had such an experience of his love that I had to ask him to stay his hand. I went to preaching again. The sermons were not different. I did not present any new truths. And yet hundreds were converted. I would not now be placed back where I was before that blessed experience. If you should give me all the world, it would be small dust in the balance. And that's from The Life of D.L. Moody by W.R. Moody. What is it that makes us put out the Spirit's fire? Perhaps it's sin. Perhaps it's a particular area in our life that needs to come out and be dealt with and be done with. Perhaps it's lethargy. Perhaps we simply don't want to be disturbed. It's a good show on TV tonight. I mean, if the Spirit comes, I'm going to have to miss it, right? Most often I wonder whether it's pride.

Herbert and Alice had enjoyed a nice lunch while travelling, but 30 minutes down the road, Alice suddenly realised that she had left her favourite sweater in the restaurant. Herbert reluctantly turned the car around and headed back. Since they were retired,

0: suddenly.
1: We'll continue looking at examples of then suddenly. It should likely be enough to break through our pride. And we'll do that in just a moment. But first, a quick reminder that on our website, you're able to sign up for a daily devotional coming to your email inbox. 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
0: John White, the psychiatrist and missionary and author, records, "On one occasion, it was as I prayed with the elders and deacons in my home. I had tried to teach them what worship was. We then turned to prayer. Perhaps partly to be a model to them, I began to express worship, conscious of the poverty of my words. Then suddenly," he writes, note the word, "I saw in front of me a column of flame about 2 feet in width. It seemed to arise beneath the floor and to pass through the ceiling of the room. I knew without being told, knew by some infallible kind of knowing that transcended the use of my intellect, that I was in the presence of the God of holiness. In stunned amazement, I watched a rising column of flames in our own living room, while my brothers remained with their heads quietly bowed and their eyes closed. I felt that I was in the presence of reality and that my brothers were asleep. For years afterward, I never spoke of the incident. The others who were present could not have perceived the blend of stark terror and joy that threatened to sweep me away. How could I live and see what I saw? Garbled words of love and of worship tumbled out of my mouth as I struggled to hang on to my self-control. I was no longer trying to worship. Worship was undoing me." Wonderful phrase, isn't it? "Pulling me apart, and to be pulled apart was both terrifying and full of glory." Now, I want you to notice that such experiences always, it seems, produce two camps in response. Look down at your Bibles. Verse 12, here's one response. "Amazed and perplexed, they ask one another, 'What does this mean?' So some are hungry to hear from the preaching of the apostle and longing to find out the meaning of these things and open to encountering Christ by the work of the Spirit themselves and all that kind of good stuff. Others, verse 13, "Some, however, made fun of them and said, 'They have had too much wine.'" Would we be making fun? Or would we be seeking the Lord? "They've had too much wine," a charge readily answered by Peter that it was just too early in the morning for that. And so I want to say to you to make sure you fall into the category of the humble seeker, not the proud mocker. Well, if we're not to be frightened of nor dismiss the Spirit and his work, what are we to do? Don't be frightened of the Spirit. Don't put out the Spirit's fire. And third, do pray for the Spirit's filling. Pentecost calls us to live in the reality of the empowering presence of the Spirit today. Now, we need to get this right. Seems to me to be no justification in waiting for the Spirit once more, as Jesus one time told the apostles to do. Of course, the Bible elsewhere tells us, for instance, to know that he is God, and so a quiet attitude, a seeking is wonderful, but the Spirit has come, and it is noteworthy that never again in the book of Acts is anyone asked to wait for the Spirit again. He has arrived. There's no more need for waiting. And so this command to wait in that sense is never repeated and belongs to the unrepeatable category of the multifaceted nature of Pentecost. Also seems to me that there's no necessity for all to speak in tongues as a witness to the Spirit filling. Paul, filled with the Spirit, it is not recorded that at that point he spoke in tongues as evidence of his filling. Find that in chapter 9, verse 17. No. Later, we know he did speak in tongues from his letter to the Corinthians. But there, in fact, the evidence of his having been filled the Spirit, if there was such and such place, is that now he can see things like scales fall off his eyes, and so now he was no longer blind. That was the evidence. Seeing, physically. And when the Christians in Samaria received the Holy Spirit in chapter 8, there is again no record of them speaking in tongues. What's more, Paul

0: clearly teaches in Corinthians that not all will speak in tongues, just as not all in the body are administrators, not all are teachers, not all with this gift or that, but the different gifts play the different parts like members of the body. And he there teaches that if someone does speak in tongues, unless there is an interpretation, that is, unless it is spoken in a way so that all understand what is being said, then the tongue speaker is not to speak in tongues in public at all. For it is not edifying or teaching or having a real concrete message to do so. It doesn't say anything. It's not communicating. And when Paul comes to tell Timothy how to arrange public worship and the pastoral epistles, as they're often called, it is simply preach the word. That's his final word to Timothy. Brother, preach the word. Making sure that the revealed word of God in the scripture, the apostolic foundation, is the heartbeat of the congregation, for that is how Christ speaks to his church and to the world. Now, whatever our denominational background, and we're from all over the place in this church. I'm from an Anglican background, and you know, here I am as a Baptist pastor, and you know what? We're from all over the place. That's fine, right? Whatever our denominational background, it's important to realize that there is no final moment we can arrive at when we no longer need to be filled with the Spirit. We all leak, right? And so Peter, well, he was filled with the Spirit in chapter 2, but then in chapter 4, well, he's filled with the Spirit again. And some people have thought, well, did Luke kind of miss the point? You know, why is he saying you need it again? No, of course not. He needs to be filled with the Spirit again. And so it goes on throughout the book of Acts. There is no two-stage Christianity taught here whereby there are first-class and second-class Christians. No, but rather a strong call to all to enter into the fullness of the Spirit today, this moment, now, and each day as we walk in godliness with our Lord and Savior. What about the baptism of the Spirit, you may say? Well, you'll note, didn't you, that phrase is not used here in Acts 2. They were filled with the Spirit. In fact, that phrase, baptism, as a noun, the baptism of the Holy Spirit, is never used at all in the New Testament. But people being baptized, the verb in the Holy Spirit. You see, the initial experience of becoming a Christian can, in the Bible, be called being baptized or filled with the Spirit. But subsequent experience of the Spirit, which we all pray God we will have for His glory and for the proclamation of the gospel, subsequent experience of the Spirit are only called in the Bible being filled with the Holy Spirit. And I wonder whether some of the confusion could be avoided if we just use the back language in biblical ways. And if we remember the four distinctives with which we began, Pentecost is the unrepeatable completion of the promised coming of the Spirit, the particular empowering of the apostles for their unique role, the inauguration of the now continuing new era of the Spirit, and the archetypal from revival from which all others take their cue. And so, with that in mind, we see that the disciples do subsequently pray for the Spirit's filling, for fresh empowerment, for witness. They are being persecuted. The crisis is imminent. The stakes are high. They gather to pray for the Lord Jesus' help, to speak with boldness. And Acts chapter 4, after they prayed, the place where they were meeting was shaken, and they were all filled with the Holy Spirit and spoke the word of God boldly. That's a filling. In the province of Henan in China, there was a little group of around a dozen believers. They were deeply concerned for the cause of God, and they gathered together to pray. They are praying earnestly for God's Spirit, and the Spirit came. They felt His presence and His power. They went out into the streets and started to talk about Christ. And the power of God was upon them. People in the streets stopped to listen. Crowds gathered, and shopkeepers shut down their shops and gathered around. They spoke with tears in their eyes of their Savior. Or the need for salvation, the gift, the glorious work of Christ. The people who were listening began to weep, coming to salvation and trusting in Jesus. Now, after they'd been going on for some time and were tired, they wanted to go home, but the crowds wouldn't let them. They wanted to hear more. We want to hear more about Christ. We want to be saved. Then the authorities came along, the police, and carted them off to prison and beat them until they were unconscious. Amongst them, there was a little girl of 12. She too was beaten unconscious. As they looked at this little girl lying unconscious, some of them felt sorry for her. When she began to come round, they expressed how they felt so sorry for her. She told them how she felt sorry for them. She began to tell them again about Christ, about his gospel, about the way of salvation, and they beat her again. Still, they couldn't beat out of her the gospel and what the power of the Holy Spirit had brought into her life. In the end, they had to let them go, and a revival spread throughout that whole area. And it all originated at a little prayer meeting. And so let us pray for the Spirit's filling for evangelism and his work in revival. No more cheesy Christianity. No more "bless be the tie" that doesn't cramp my style. Or "I surrender some." Or "Spirit of the living God, fall somewhere near me, but not too close." No. Fix in us thy humble dwelling, all thy faithful mercies crown. Jesus, thou art all compassion, pure unbounded love thou art. Visit us with thy salvation, enter every trembling heart. Breathe, O breathe, thy loving spirit into every troubled breast. Let us all in thee inherit. Let us find that sacred rest. Take away our bent to sinning. Alpha and Omega be. End of faith as its beginning. Set our hearts at liberty. See, what I think we have here is a freedom to communicate. All of them were filled with the Holy Spirit and began to speak. Will you? Let's pray together. We are your people, Lord. We're gathered here to pray. And we ask, Lord, that you would visit us with the empowering presence of your Spirit. Thank you, Lord, that he has come according to your promise, when we no longer need wait. Thank you, Lord, that as a Christian, if we are such, we have your Holy Spirit. And yet we do leak, Lord. And we pray now, Lord, that your Spirit would fill us once more, and that we might be sent on our way this morning with a fresh spiritual insight into the things of God and fresh power for witness. We pray all these things in Jesus' name. Amen.
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0: 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We're talking about God here. Actually, it's better to be boring than heretical, just to make sure the record's straight, if you know, if you really have to choose, right?
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3: Old crop sales hit marketing year lows, but old crop sales are not very important at this time of year. Shipments, however, were robust, and they could lead to favorable market conditions for the new crop marketing year. Allendale commodity broker Greg McBride said this will likely lead to low carryover numbers for the corn.
5: Yeah, corn sales came in just over 1.1 million tons. Most of that is new crop, 1.07 million tons coming in there. Very minor old

0: we have is just discouragement. And the doctrine of union with Christ is the most encouraging truth that I know in all of the Bible. Faith unites us to the Lord Jesus Christ so that his presence is in us through the Holy Spirit. And when Christ is in us, there's something of the power and the peace and the joy of the Lord Jesus that's actually in us too. And when that's the case, it makes what would have been impossible for us on our own possible because his power and his presence is with us. So getting hold of what it means to actually have Christ in us and for us to be in him, that's union with Christ, is going to be the most encouraging thing for moving forward in the battle against stubborn sins that often defeat us.
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7: 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What do you have?

Jerusalem. And I guess it's good that he was a carpenter. He knows how to build things. He's just going to come in handy in this new heaven and this new earth. Who are going to be the inhabitants of this city, the new Jerusalem? Let's look and see how God answers that question in verse 7. He who overcomes will inherit these things, and I will be his God, and he will be my son. The only people who are going to have a place in this new Jerusalem are those who are overcomers. The term overcomers is used by John to refer to all believers, all true believers in Christ. But notice who will not be a part of the kingdom of God. Don't let anybody tell you that everybody's going to heaven. Everybody is not going to be in heaven. And in verse 8, John explains who's not going to be there. But for the cowardly and unbelieving and abominable and murderers and immoral persons and sorcerers and idolaters and all liars, their part will be in the lake that burns with fire and brimstone, which is the second death. Wait a minute, Pastor, are you saying if anyone has done any of these things, he can't go to heaven? Well, if that's true, then nobody's going to be in heaven. Because all of us are guilty of one of these sins, at least, if not in deed and mind and heart. And Jesus says that's the same thing as committing these sins, to want to commit these sins. No, this passage is not saying that if you've ever done one of these things, you can't be saved. Listen to me, I don't care what sin you've committed, how long you've committed it, how deep the stain of your sin, if you have trusted in the blood of Jesus Christ to cleanse you, to forgive you, you are saved and secure forever. You have a place in heaven. That is the gospel of Jesus Christ. There is no sin you can commit for which you cannot be forgiven. But if you've truly repented of that sin, if you've truly asked for God's forgiveness from that sin, you are not going to go back and regularly practice that sin. No one who practices these sins has a place in the kingdom of God. That is what John is saying here. We've looked at the inhabitants of the city. Let's look at the description of the city. Verse 9. Then one of the seven angels who had the seven bowls full of the seven last plagues came and spoke with me, saying, come up here and I will show you the bride, the wife of the Lamb. And John says, the angel carried me away in the spirit to a great and high mountain and showed me the holy city, Jerusalem, coming down out of heaven from God. Look at verse 11. Having the glory of God, her brilliance was like a very costly stone, as a stone of crystal clear jasper. The word translated jasper could be any number of stones. Most people think it's a diamond. And what John is communicating here, and we'll see it over and over again in this chapter, is this city is going to be flooded with light. It's going to be absolutely filled with light. That is the chief characteristic of this new city, the new Jerusalem. Now look at verse 12. And it had a great and high wall. The new Jerusalem is going to have a great and high wall with 12 gates. And at the gates, 12 angels. And names were written on them, which are the names of the 12 tribes of the son of Israel. And not only that, look at verse 14. And the wall of the city had 12 foundation stones, and on them were the 12 names of the apostles of the Lamb. Now look at verse 15. To me, this is the most fascinating part of all of this. The one who spoke with me had a gold measuring rod to measure the city and its gates and its wall. Have you ever worried that heaven's not going to be big enough to accommodate everybody? How could it be big enough to accommodate everybody? Well, maybe not that many people are going to be there. That's one answer. But there's another answer too. This city, which is only a part of the new heaven and new earth, is going to be bigger than we can possibly imagine. The angel has the measuring rod. Look at this, verse 16. And the city is laid out as a square, and its length is as great as its width. And the angel measured the city with the rod, and it's 1,500 miles, its length and its width and height are equal. 1,500 miles by 1,500 miles by 1,500 miles.
Now let's forget the height for a moment and just look

0: at the square mileage here, length and width. 1,500 miles times 1,500 miles would mean that this city has a surface area of over 2 million square miles. Now, to put that in perspective for you, New York City, that little island of Manhattan that has about 9 million people in it, is a puny 305 square miles. Here you have a city that is 2 million square miles. That means if you took the New Jerusalem, just the surface of it, and plopped it down in the middle of the United States, its borders would go from Canada to Mexico. Its borders would go from the Appalachian Mountains to California. That is one big city. But remember, it's not just a square, it's a cube. Not only is it 1,500 miles by 1,500 miles in height, it is also 1,500 miles. You know how big that is? The average story on a skyscraper is 12 feet high. That means this city, if it is 1,500 miles high, it means it would be over 660,000 stories. Each story having more than 2 million square feet. That blows the mind. Now, I know what some of you are thinking. Well, surely he has to be speaking symbolically. We're not to take that literally, are we? Look at verse 17. And the angel measured its walls 72 yards, which probably refers to the thickness, according to human measurements, which are also angelic measurements. That drives a stake in the idea this is symbolic. John is saying the angels use the same measurements that human beings do. This is one big city. Now look at verse 18. The material of the wall was jasper, and the city was pure gold like clear glass. And the foundation stones of the city were adorned with every kind of precious stone. And then you find a listing of all of those stones, names that we cannot pronounce. But what they communicate to us is heaven is going to be a spectrum of beautiful colors. It's going to be more gorgeous, more beautiful than anything you can possibly imagine. John says, I saw a new heaven, a new earth. I saw a new city, the New Jerusalem. There's one final thing he talks about, a new relationship with God. Look at verse 22. And I saw there was no temple in the city, for the Lord God, the Almighty, and the Lamb were its temple. There'll be no church buildings. There'll be no temples. In the Old Testament, the temple, earlier the tabernacle, was a place to offer sacrifices to reconcile man to God. That will no longer be needed. Man will be in perfect relationship with God. And look at verse 23. And the city has no need of the sun or of the moon to shine on it, for the glory of God has illumined it, and its lamp is the Lamb. The nations will walk by its light, and the kings of the earth will bring their glory into it. In the daytime, for there will be no night there, its gates will never be closed, and they will bring the glory and the honor of the nations into it. And nothing unclean, no one who practices abomination and lying shall ever come into the city, but only those whose names are written in the Lamb's book of life. There'll be no night there. We love that song. Our choir sings, no more night. That's the New Jerusalem that God has planned for us. You know, of all of the characteristics of this new city, of the new heaven and new earth, I think perhaps the one that hits home for most of us is that promise in verse 4. And there shall no longer be any death. There shall no longer be any mourning or crying or pain. For the first things will have passed away. You know, when I was younger, I did a lot of funeral services with Dr. Criswell. And I remember so well when he would talk about this verse. He would say, the promise, there shall no longer be any death. What would that promise mean to somebody who had never stood over the open grave of their husband or wife or one of their children? What would that promise mean? There shall no longer be any mourning. What would that mean to somebody who never had to say goodbye for the person they love most in this world. There shall no longer be any tears. What would that mean for somebody who had never suffered a tremendous hurt in their life? There shall no longer be any pain. What could that promise possibly mean to somebody whose shoulders had not buckled under the pressure, the heartache of this world? Every problem we have in this life, every problem you're facing today, will only increase your appreciation of that new heaven and that new earth one day. You know, it's interesting, the Bible never belittles or diminishes the reality of the suffering you may be experiencing right now. But the Bible adds one word to it: temporary. What you're experiencing now is not your eternal future. The Bible says one day God's going to wipe it all away. There'll be no longer any death or mourning or crying or pain, for the first things have passed away. You know, one of the mistakes we make when we think about eternity is we separate eternity from our existence here on earth. We think that when we die and when we go to either heaven or hell, somehow we magically become other people. No, when we die, it's not somebody else who goes to heaven or hell. It is we who go to heaven or hell. Heaven or hell is just a continuum of the life we begin living here on earth. Randy Alcorn says it well when he says, "Earth leads directly into heaven, just as it leads directly into hell. Life here on earth is a running start into one place or the other. Heaven and hell are both retroactive to earth. The best of earth is a glimpse of heaven. The worst part of earth is a glimpse of hell. Earth is the in-between world, touched both by heaven and hell, affording a choice for us between the two." I hope this picture of your eternal destiny motivates you to follow Jesus Christ with all your heart. Earlier, you heard me mention a booklet I've written for you. And because the deadline for making your request is today, I'm suggesting that you get in touch with us right away to ask for a copy of The Major Characters of the End Times. This is a full-color resource that identifies 15 prominent characters in biblical prophecy, and each one plays a role in the end times drama. And there's no cost or obligation when you follow the simple instructions at ptv.org. Let me conclude today by sharing an uplifting comment from one of your fellow listeners. Karen said to me, "Pastor, while flipping through stations, there was a moment that I heard you say something that made me stop and listen. I realized, even though I was saved, I was not walking with He who saved me. That day, while listening to you, I rededicated my life to Jesus." Isn't that great? 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
1: 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That's P.O. Box 223-609, Dallas, Texas, 75222. I'm David J. Mullins. Jesus clearly stated, "I am the way and the truth and the life. No one comes to the Father except through me." Yet Christians are being typecast as hateful and intolerant for teaching this exclusive claim of Christ. 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Pathway to Victory with Dr. Robert Jeffress comes from the pulpit of the First Baptist Church of Dallas, Texas. The Apostle Paul sailed these waters, walked these streets, and the church was never the same.
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0: Coming up on this weekend's edition of The Plumb Line with Jay Rudolph, Dave Keene joins me to discuss his book, Living in the Shadow of Grief, Enlarging Your Capacity to Grieve with Hope, as we examine how to deal with grief from a biblical perspective. 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
2: You've heard the saying, you are what you eat. 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
3: And that's exactly true, isn't it? As you think about things, you become what you think about. And if you want to move in a new direction, you have to change your mind about what's happening. And I hope you've listened carefully to what we've said so far from this proverb in Proverb 23, verse 7, I hope you will stay with us as we finish up our discussions today on you're not what you think you are, but what you think you are. This is the last day in the month of August and the last time I'll be able to tell you about our resource for the month. We'll have a brand new resource tomorrow, but today you can still get your copy of God's Heart for Israel. Oh, do I want you to have this book. I hope you will make it possible to have this book in your home and to read it carefully and make sure you're lined up the way you should be when it comes to this nation, which is the apple of God's eye. This nation is God's nation. These are God's people. And we need to be careful that we don't get on the wrong side of Israel. We may not like everything that's gone down over there, and surely it's not perfect like any nation's not perfect. But the Bible gives us pretty clear direction about how we should line up with Israel, and I've written about it in this book, and I want you to have it. It's yours for the asking when you send a gift of any size today. This is the last day this book will be available in this way, and we want to make sure you have your copy, so be sure and ask for it when you send your gift today. We are talking about how we think. And what does the Bible say about that? The Bible has a lot to say about our mind. The Bible tells us that we are to seek to have the mind of Christ. Proverbs says, let this mind be in you, which was also in Christ Jesus. Do we have the mind of Christ? Are we developing the right kind of thinking? Here's more of that from the book of Proverbs as we take part two of You Are Not What You Think You Are, But What You Think You Are.
4: Benjamin Warfield, who was a great scholar who taught for 34 years at Princeton Seminary, he pleaded with his students never to exchange the mind for the heart or the heart for the mind. This is the greatest statement I've ever read about this controversy. He said, sometimes we hear it said that 10 minutes on your knees will give you a truer, deeper, more operative knowledge of God than 10 hours over your books. Why should you turn from God when you turn to your books, or feel that you must turn from your books in order to turn to God? Put your heart into your studies. Do not merely occupy your mind with them, but put your heart into them. They will bring you daily and hourly into the very presence of God. What a great instruction for students. The Bible says that when we study, we should put our heart into it. And when we worship, we should put our mind into it, that we should not play this game of the dichotomy which says it's the heart versus the mind. It's both. Listen again to the commandment. You shall love the Lord your God with all your heart and soul and mind. In other words, with all that you are, you're to love the Lord your God. That's the priority of a devoted mind. But then there's the priority of a dedicated mind. Did you ever read these verses from Philippians and Corinthians? Philippians 2:5, let this mind be in you, which was also in Christ Jesus. Or, who has known the mind of the Lord that he may instruct him, but we have the mind of Christ. To have the mind of Christ does not mean that we are infallible and we start playing God. To have the mind of Christ means to look at life through the Savior's point.

0: thoughts about how you're going to program that mind as you go forward. The priority of a disciplined mind. Notice number four, the priority of a determined mind. Colossians 3:2. Set your mind, it says, on things above, not on things on the earth. This is just a further development of the previous principle. We discipline our minds by an act of determination. We have the power to set our minds. We train our minds to think Christianly, and in many instances, we can determine not only what enters our mind, but what is not allowed to enter our mind. Thinking Christianly is more than just that. Thinking Christianly is the substance and spirit of what it means for the follower of Christ to grow in the mind of Christ. Think about this for a moment. Isn't it absurd to affirm that Jesus Christ is the Lord of all, that he's Alpha and Omega, our creator, our redeemer, our judge, the source and guide and goal of all there is, and then not allowing him to be Lord over our minds and our thinking? We as evangelicals, we get all excited about all the new things in the gospel, the new birth, the new people, new powers, but we got to go back and put in the missing component, and that is a new mind. Nowhere is the Lordship of Christ and the power of gospel more needed today than in the renewing power of the Christian mind. Do you know that you can be a Christian going to heaven, absolutely forgiven, and if you don't take initiative, you can be a Christian with a secular mind that sees everything as the world sees it, even though Jesus Christ is living in your heart. I would say that the vast majority of evangelicals tend toward that as opposed to devoting their minds to the Lord Jesus Christ. Then there's the priority of a discerning mind, number five. In Philippians 4:8, we see that word again. Finally, brethren, whatever things are true, whatever things are noble, whatever things are just, whatever things are pure, whatever things are of a good report, if there is any virtue, if there is anything praiseworthy, meditate or think on these things. Now, put that verse in context. Paul is trying to help people who are struggling with anxiety and worry. He's already told them that one of the things they need to do in order to overcome that is to pray. And he tells them that if they will pray, God will hear them and he will answer them. But he doesn't end with the prayer. He says, after you pray, there's one more thing you need to do, and that is you need to get involved in what you allow to happen in your mind. And he gives them a list of characteristics that should be the judge on the kind of things we try to think about. And you can go through them. You've seen them before. I've preached on them before. It is simply saying, according to Paul, worry and anxiety can be exchanged for the peace of God through the powerful process of thinking the right thoughts. Read this any way you like. It cannot be teaching us anything else that if we meditate on the right things, it gives us the best opportunity to overcome the evil things that the enemy would come to distract us. Now, let me tell you what not to do. If you have a problem thinking wrong thoughts, you don't say, well, I'm not going to think about that anymore. I'm not going to think about that anymore. I am not going to think about that anymore. So what are you doing? You're thinking about it anymore. You're laughing because you know I'm exactly right. The best way to get rid of bad thoughts is to replace them with good thoughts, to flush them out with good thoughts. If you ever have seen anybody go through dialysis, this is a good picture of it. They take the blood that has not been purified by an effective kidney, and they run it through a machine, and they purify that blood, and they run it back into the human body. The Bible tells us that the way we deal with evil thoughts and difficult thoughts and anxious thoughts is to replace them with the thoughts that are judged by the principles of the Word of God. And then finally, the last one. And this is the one I get most excited about because it's the what do you do now one. It's the priority of a developing mind. Romans 12:2. Listen to this. And do not be conformed to this world, but be transformed by the renewing of your mind, that you may prove what is that good and acceptable, perfect will of God. What is the renewing of your mind? Paul says that by the renewing of our minds, we are transformed. That when we take this seriously, the way that we allow our mind to be programmed will be the difference between whether we are conformed to the world, pressed into the mold of the world, or we are transformed to live beyond the world. The renewing of our minds. The Holy Spirit has chosen to achieve the transformation of the believer through the process of renewing his mind. When I talk about transformation, I mean growth in godliness. It doesn't happen without the mind. In other words, the outer transformation of what we become is affected by the inner transformation of our mind. This means that the Holy Spirit uses the Word of God to transform us by changing the way we think through the input of the Scripture. That's what David meant in the Psalms when he said, "Thy word have I hidden in my heart, that I might not sin against thee." In other words, David said, the way I keep from sinning is I have filled my mental computer with the Word of God, and I allow that Word of God to stay there in my mind, to dwell in my mind, and it is that which keeps me from doing things that I do not desire to do. In his letter to the Ephesians and the Colossians, Paul speaks about this renewing process. In Ephesians 4, he talks about being renewed in the spirit of your mind. And in Colossians chapter 3, he talks about the new man who is renewed in knowledge according to the image of him who created him. Now listen, if we cooperate and we choose to cooperate with the Holy Spirit and we say, "Lord God, I'm going to read your word today and use your word to change me, to transform me, to renew me." To be renewed means that you jettison some old thoughts and replace them with some new ones. You renew your mind. The way you used to think before you became a Christian is not sufficient for the Christian walk. You need a new way of thinking. And how do you gain that new way of thinking? You gain the new way of thinking through the renewal process that comes when you input God's word into your heart and mind. The only way to prevent the outward shape of our life from being fashioned by the world is to take care that the inward spirit of our being is being transformed by the renewing of our mind. I've tried to think, is there any other way for this to happen? And I can't imagine that there is. You say, "I want to be a better Christian. I want to walk with the Lord. I want to have a more godly life." That's a goal that we all have. Well, the way that works is not by coming to church, although I'm glad you do that. It's not by going to a discipleship class or even getting in a small group. The way you are changed according to the Word of God, you are transformed through the renewing of your mind, which comes from the Word of God. So we read in Colossians 3:16, "Let the Word of Christ dwell in you richly in all wisdom and teaching and admonishing one another." Our minds are far more important, you see, than we are often led to believe. And today we have learned that God's priority for our mind is that it be devoted and dedicated to Him, disciplined and determined and discerning about what it does in our life. And we've discovered that there's a process that God uses to accomplish all of this. It is the very developing and renewing of our mind, every day being changed because of the Word of God that is being absorbed into our inner being. Isn't that the way it is? You got to pump God's Word into your heart. You say, "Well, how do you do that?" Well, friends, if you don't get it, we got so many tools now that we've never had before, don't we? You can listen to the Word of God. You can read the Word of God in all kinds of different translations and paraphrases. You can memorize the Word of God, all kinds of memory programs available. Over the internet, you can find ways to take the Word of God and constantly be pouring it through your mind and your heart. That's what God expects us to do. And He tells us that if we allow that process to happen, it will begin to change the way that we think and the way that we function. We will literally be coming more and more into the mind of Christ through the renewing of the Word of God. We do some traveling in the fall between Sundays. And I don't know which hotel room we were in, but I remember that I turned on The Rescue from Chile. You know, that got a lot of airtime. And it was played on a lot of stations, every network. I found out there were 2,500 journalists in Chile to cover this event. And we were all captivated by the rescue of this group of 33 miners who seemed to have been entombed in the earth. And one of the stories that came out of this dramatic event is that of a relationship between Marcelo Leiva, a Baptist pastor, and Jose Henriquez, one of the miners. Henriquez was an encouragement to his co-workers as they struggled to stay positive during confinement. As an evangelical Christian, he held daily Bible studies down in the cavern for the miners as rescue efforts were developing up on the surface. When Henriquez requested an evangelical pastor to aid the miners and their families at the site, Marcelo of Valinor Baptist Church in Valinor, Chile, was contacted. And he arrived at Camp Esperanzo, which means hope in Spanish. As the crews were planning the imminent rescue, Marcelo read from Henriquez's letter to him that was dated October the 6th. Dear Pastor Marcelo, I thank you for each and every one of your words of encouragement directed to the 33 of us. Tomorrow, I will be reading your letter, which will certainly be a blessing. Thank you for writing in hopes that the Lord fulfills his purpose in us, as well as in you on the outside. Well, Pastor, may God continue to bless you. We will be seeing each other soon. Until then, please excuse my handwriting, Jose Henriquez. Marcelo sent his final handwritten response to Henriquez October the 11th in the Paloma, the name given to the device that was used to transport little objects between the mine chamber and the surface. I found out that the word paloma means pigeon or dove in Spanish, so they had a carrier pigeon that took the messages down to the mine. Marcelo said, I encouraged him for the remaining days of confinement, recalling what he wrote. He said, this is what I said to him. I told him that he should remember the promises of the Lord, to have hope and confidence, and that he would also convey to the other 32 miners the message that the same God who guarded them is the one who is going to guide them in the rescue. And so the anxiety can be dissipated with prayer and with confidence in God. Now, the news doesn't report any of this. This was in the Baptist news. And there's more to it. There was a conversion that took place in the mine because of what was happening around them. I don't know about you, when I watched the Chilean miners being rescued, I had to ask myself the question, what would I do if I had been entombed in a dark mine for 60-some days? Wouldn't you be going crazy? Anybody here have claustrophobia? So what kept them from losing their minds down there? Well, I don't know everything, but I know one thing. I know one of the reasons was their minds were filled with hope and encouragement from an outside source. And that is what God wants to do for us, isn't it? He wants to encourage us. He wants to fill our mind. What is the reason for the renewing of the mind? To fill our mind with the kind of truth that will help us in the cave that we are living in today, in the craziness of our generation, in the problems that we face. How do we do it? I mean, sometimes don't you look at people and say, I'm surprised they don't go crazy. There's someone up there who sent down truth to us through the Paloma. And he didn't send down just a little message. He sent down the whole deal. Everything he wants us to know while we're living on this earth. And men and women, I want to encourage you. This is not about the obligation to read the Bible. This is about the privilege and opportunity to so program your mind with God's truth that no matter what happens, you have the mind of Christ, you have a devoted mind to God, and you're ready to face whatever happens. People ask me all the time, what do you think is going to happen? And you know what my answer is? I do not have a clue. I've written some prophecy books, and I can give you some broad strokes of where we're going. But what's going to happen in 2 weeks? What's going to happen in the year after that? I don't know. But what I do know is this. If I have the mind of Christ, and I program my mind with God's truth, I'm ready for whatever happens. And I'm going to make myself even more disciplined in that going forward. And I just want to challenge you to do that. Not because it's an obligation. If you don't do it, I'll never know. But if you do it, you're going to find that God does some wonderful things in your life. You're going to start doing things and you think, I don't even know why I did that. Well, you did it because your mind was reprogrammed and now your mind is thinking the way God wants it to think. And I challenge you today. How many of you listening to this message say, Pastor Jeremiah, I get it. Say this, I get it, I get it. All right, now that you got it, go do it, all right? All right, amen.
1: Amen. Hey, thank you for joining us today for this edition of Turning Point. And for all of the time we've spent together in the book of Proverbs, I'm a little bit sad that we're leaving that book now, but we have something brand new coming up, and you don't want to miss tomorrow as we continue teaching the Word of God here at Turning Point. It's our number one purpose, our only reason for being in existence is to teach the Scripture, and I hope you'll be a part of it from every moment that you have that's available. We look forward to helping you fill your mind with God's truth and God's word. 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We count on that, and thank you for your generosity. 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Have a great day, friends. God bless you. I'm David Jeremiah.
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0: He gave you gifts. He gave you abilities in your mother's womb. And then at some point, he brought you to Christ. So he gave you physical existence. Then he saved you and gave you spiritual life. And you're saved, and that's it. No. Because see, there's verse 10. And we got to pick up 8, 9, and 10 to get the context. For by grace you've been saved through faith, and that not of yourselves. It is the gift of God, not as a result of works that any man should boast. For, you see that connector? For we are his workmanship. Created, now catch this, created in Christ Jesus for good works. Not good works to be saved, you're already saved. Created in Christ Jesus for good works, this is amazing, which God prepared beforehand, before you were ever born. See, that's the work that he has for you to do, that you might walk in them. You see, God really does have a purpose and a plan for your life. You're not a mistake, you're not an accident, you're not here by chance, it's not coincidence. The sovereign hand of God is over your life, and he's leading you. And he said, well, Steve, not everything's going my way, because that's part of the process of maturing you in Christ. Yeah. Well, I'm having hardship. I'm having difficulty. You know, well, okay, that's okay. That's normal in the Christian life. It has been granted to you. Philippians 1:29 says, it has been granted to you not only to believe in Christ, but to suffer for his sake. Yeah. Well, I don't want to suffer. Well, guess what? You're going to suffer. Well, I don't want to take that class. Oh, you've already been signed up for that class. And it's too late to drop it. Acts 14:22. Through many tribulations, we must enter the kingdom of God. Not some, not a few, many. That's why you've got many. Well, I don't like this. Well, join the club. But see, he's going to use you. And if he's going to use you, you're going to have some pain in your life. Because if you've never had pain, then you've never suffered. And if you've never suffered, you've got nothing to say to anybody. And you can't help them. So that's why you're going through some hard things. But he'll get you through it. He'll take you through it. You see? Hey, there's a sign in every weight room in America. No pain. And that's true in the Christian life. Now think about this. He's got to work for you. He's given you physical life. He brought you to Christ. He gave you spiritual life. Why? Well, you're his workmanship. You don't need to be like her, and you don't need to be like him. You see? Different gifts, different abilities. There are no little people. There are no little places, Francis Schaeffer used to say. But he's got a work for you to do. Now, some of us over 40 wish we had paid attention 20 years ago to some good advice we got some from older folks. But we didn't. We had to learn the hard way. A couple years ago, I did a little book called How to Ruin Your Life by 30. And I was speaking for a week in chapel service, and the kids all had to be there, and they didn't want to be there at the first one. And half of them are bored, and they're not paying attention. So I got up, and I said, the first chapel service, I said, some of you are 18, some of you are 22. The average age in here is 20. The first 20 years of your life, your parents have made the significant decisions for you. Now, the next 20 years, you're making the significant decisions, all of them. So what I want to talk to you about this week is how you can ruin your life and be utterly miserable by the time you're 30. I want to talk to you about how you can get venereal disease. I want to talk to you about how you can get divorced and remarried. I want to talk to you about how you can become financially destitute. I want to talk about how you can utterly ruin your life in the next 20 years. Suddenly they're looking up. And all you have to do is ignore God's wisdom. That's all you have to do. Because he's given you everything you need. But if you want to go your own way, you can go your own way. Let me finish up by talking to the young people. Let me start with the guys. God's got a plan for your life. Let me tell you something. Let me tell you something what this culture needs. This culture needs some godly men. That's what it needs. A godly man can turn a culture. You say, well, I'm just a young guy. God loves young guys. And here's what you do. You give your life to Christ. You give your whole heart to Christ. You follow him. You know that verse, seek ye third the kingdom of God? Seek ye what?
1: First.
0: You put Christ first in your life. You put him first. And you know what he'll do? He'll bless your life. He'll bless your life. And then I'll tell you what else you do. You start looking for a woman to marry. To marry. You're looking for a wife. You're not looking for a Barbie doll. You're looking for a woman to go through life with who'll stand with you, who's got some grit, who's got some guts, because it's tough. You need a strong one. So start looking for that kind of woman. So I got a girlfriend. Great. Good. How's her character? Her what? Her character. By the way, how's your character, man? I meet all these guys, these young guys, you know, strutting around. Man, I can bench press 575 pounds. Well, pin a rose on your nose. Hey, let me ask you something. How much can you bench press with your character? Can you fight off sexual temptation on the television in a lonely hotel room? Huh? Don't tell me how much you can bench press if you can't touch a remote. If you don't have the power of Christ to change that remote. You know what I'm talking about? That's what you need to be working on. And you're honest. You don't lie on your resume. So, well, they won't hire me. Let me tell you something. You don't lie on your resume. Well, I didn't do well in college. Tell them you didn't do well in college. Say, I was an idiot in college. The guy hiring you was probably an idiot in college. He'll appreciate your honesty. But let me tell you something. Don't lie. You say, well, I won't get the job. Let me tell you something. The Lord Jesus will get you a job if you're a man of integrity. By the way, you and your girlfriend, keep your hands off her. You're not married to her. She's not yours. You want to be a man of God? You want God to bless your life? Then you seek sexual purity. So, well, we haven't done that. Well, then you start today. You're going to follow Christ. This is the will of God, that you abstain from sexual immorality. You don't excuse it. You don't rationalize it. Well, you mean, that's what I mean. You say, that's hard. You bet it's hard. And by the way, let me say something to you young ladies. Don't you act cheap. And I'll tell you something else. Don't you dress cheap. Some of you ladies need to cover up. I'll tell you what, I'm in churches all over America. I'm in churches all over America, and I am stunned at the women I see walking in and how they're dressed, and it's all they can do to keep themselves from falling out, if you get my drift. Don't do that. You don't need to dress like that. Number one, let me tell you something. If you know what that does to men, why would you dress like that? Secondly, if you don't know what that does to men, you need to know. It doesn't help them. You love Christ? Let me tell you, you love Jesus? Then don't you act cheap, because let me tell you something, you're not cheap, you're valuable. He bought you with a price. Therefore, you glorify God in your body. And you say, I can't find any guys, and if I don't dress... No, you know what? You dress stylishly and modestly. And let me tell you something. You say, well, there aren't any guys. Let me tell you something. You only need one guy. So you honor Christ, you follow Christ, and you trust the Lord at the right time. And then you find that guy, and you get married, then you have a bunch of kids. Then you get all stressed out and you get pains in your chest. It's great. And you raise those kids and you're trying to make ends meet. Oh, it's great. And you love each other and you show your kids how to have a good marriage, and you go through, what does marriage vows say? Better or worse, richer or poorer, sickness and health? Because see, when you're young, you think it's always going to be better. But guess what? It's going to get bad. It's going to get worse. It'll be good, then it's worse, then it's good again, then it's worse. It's rich, and it's poor, rich, sickness and health. See, when you're young, you don't even know you can get sick. You've never been sick. See, you get old, sickness is an issue. I mean, you get old, you get my age, you start breaking down. I got on an escalator the other day, and I pulled a hamstring. It's sad. Just breaking down. and you get, hey, you get married, and catch this, and you stay married for life. You don't have to be famous. You don't have to make a lot of money. You just love Christ. You work hard. You love your family. You say, I'm not making a difference. You're making a huge difference. And he's using you. He's got a plan. He knows what he's doing. Let's trust him. Let's listen to him.
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4: 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I'm Dustin Huffman. Front month corn futures all fractionally mixed. Soybeans right now 2 to 4 cents lower. Wheat complex is even double digits lower as well. We'll take a look at those numbers here coming up very soon. On Friday, we saw December corn up 3 cents, November beans up 20 cents, Kansas City wheat was up 24 and a quarter cents. The markets were trading on ongoing uncertainty of grain shipments in the Black Sea on Friday. This meant double-digit rallies for wheat. Soybean prices surged into the double digits on tremendously strong demand, as reflected by numerous flash sales of soybeans and soy meal. Corn followed wheat and soybeans higher. The final trading day of August may face end-of-month profit-taking. However, the markets seem intent on maintaining a bullish trend. On Sunday, the U.S. attacked two Iranian rocket launchers in the Strait of Hormuz. Iran retaliated by attacking a U.S. military base in Jordan. As a result, crude oil has moved above $90 a barrel to start the week. The Dow right now is trading down 87 points. European and Asian markets are all mixed. The cattle news cycle brought a lot of fireworks last week, as much of the same as expected this week. Uncertainty remains in all protein contracts as the markets weigh additional shipments of ground beef at discounted prices. Opening cattle calls to be lower to mix. Hogs look to be higher to mix. We'll look at the numbers next.
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4: On the overnight, December corn down a half at 536 even. March is down a half at 550 and three quarters. November new crop beans 4.5 lower at 1283 and a half. January down 4 cents at 1298 and three quarters. Soybean meal is $3.30 lower at 334.90. Soy oil 25 cents lower at 7034. Chicago wheat down 10.5 at 756 and a half. Kansas winter wheat down 13 3/4 at 814 even. Kansas spring wheat, one of the lone bright spots, up 24 cents at 784. Minneapolis spring wheat down 2 cents at 743 and a quarter. Oats trading up 14 cents at 348. That's Market Matters.
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6: Here's Dr. Michael Youssef with words of challenge and inspiration from Hebrews chapter 12.
7: Therefore, since we are surrounded by such great cloud of witnesses, let us throw off everything that hinders us and the sin that easily entangles us. And let us run with perseverance the race that is marked out for us. Let's fix our eyes on Jesus, the author and the perfecter of our faith, who for the joy set before him endured the cross, scorning its shame, and sat down at the right hand of the throne of God. Consider him who endured such opposition from sinful men. Why? So that you will not grow weary and lose heart.
6: Thank you for taking time to join listeners from across six continents for Leading the Way with Dr. Michael Youssef, international Bible teacher and author of more than 50 inspirational Bible-centered books. Each word in the Bible, from the very first page in Genesis to the very last in Revelation, points to Jesus. The real-life people that we read about in the pages in between, they're people who are just like us. Men and women growing in faith as they journey through life. So today on Leading the Way, Dr. Youssef wraps up his series, They Were Just Like Us, where he's helping you get to know people mentioned in the Faith Hall of Fame and how you can be a faith influencer to those in your life. So let's listen together as Dr. Michael Youssef begins today's teaching.
7: We all need motivation. We all appreciate motivation. And there's nothing wrong with motivating ourselves and others. In fact, as many of you know, the motivation industry in this country is a multi-billion dollar industry. But the question is, what really motivates us? Now, there are some people who are motivated by greed. That's basically what motivates our life. Others are motivated by just sheer survival. There are others who are motivated by fear. In fact, I read this week about the company that was implementing a pension plan to which each employee is going to contribute. And they made the announcement, but there was one man who refused to sign. His name is Sam. And Sam said, I've read the fine print, and I just don't think it's going to be paying off for me. I'm not going to do it. Well, the problem is, for the plan to work, 100% of the employees have to sign on the plan. So obviously, his colleagues went over and began to beg him, please, Sam, sign, because we all have to be in this thing together. He said, nope, I'm not signing. So his supervisor came in and said, now, Sam, please sign the plan. We need you to sign this plan. He said, nope, I'm not going to do it. So finally, Sam got invited into the president's office. And the president put the papers in front of Sam, and he said, Sam, you need to sign these papers, or else I'm going to fire you. Upon which Sam took the pen and signed his name. And so the president sort of sat back, and he said, now, Sam, that you have signed, why in heaven's name didn't you not sign the first time we asked you to? He said, well, nobody explained it to me as clearly as you did. Some are motivated by fear. But then there's another motivation, and that is biblical motivation. That's the motivation that you find in the scripture from cover to cover, and that is the motivation by rewards. And that motivation is exactly the one that the Bible talks about. Now, I've got to tell you that through the years in ministry, I have met a lot of people in different

different continents who bristle when they hear the word reward. And, you know, false modestly say, well, I'm not serving the Lord for the reward. I am not giving of myself for a reward. I'm not walking the walk of faith for any reward. I'm not looking for a reward. Well, I don't want to be critical here, but listen to me. The truth is this. The Bible from cover to cover talks about reward. Well, who am I that is going to scorn that? In fact, if you read the seven letters that Jesus sent to the seven churches in Asia Minor that are in the first part of the book of Revelation, every one of them end up with a promise of a reward. It's right there in the scripture. In the last several messages, we have been seeing one person after another from the entire chapter 11 of the epistle to the Hebrews. One after another. We have been seeing these people being commended, or in a sense rewarded, for their walk of faith. Again and again in the scripture it says, by faith Abel, by faith Enoch, by faith Noah, by faith Abraham, by faith Moses. And we saw throughout that series of messages that these people were not perfect in any way. That they were not infallible in any way. No, in fact, we saw in every case how they have failed and how they made a mess of things and how they stumbled all over the place. And that is why we entitled that series of messages, they were just like us. They make a mess of things. And today's message is really the capstone of that series of messages, and it comes from the book of Hebrews chapter 12, beginning at verse 1, the first three verses. Therefore, since we are surrounded by such great cloud of witnesses, let us throw off everything that hinders us and the sin that easily entangles us. And let us run with perseverance the race that is marked out for us. Let's fix our eyes on Jesus, the author and the perfecter of our faith, who for the joy set before him endured the cross, scorning its shame, and sat down at the right hand of the throne of God. Consider him who endured such opposition from sinful men. Why? So that you will not grow weary and lose heart. The bottom line of those three verses of Hebrews 12 is that we too can and must live by faith. That we too can and must succeed in the walk of faith. That we too can and must excel in our walk of faith. That we too can and must be examples of faith living. That we too can and must be role models for others to follow in the faith walk. In fact, that is exactly the lesson that the Holy Spirit is bringing out of those three verses. That's teaching us. After he went through chapter 11, telling us about these folks, and then he goes immediately to chapter 12 and says, therefore. When you see the word therefore, you must do what? Find out what it is there for. And hear the word therefore, saying, after all of you, if you've learned from Hebrews 11, therefore, since we are surrounded by these examples of faith, since we have an abundance of examples of men and women of faith of old, since we can see their example very clearly from their lives and the Word of God, everywhere we turn, we see these examples. Therefore, let's emulate them. Let's be like them. How? By running our race as well as they did theirs. Now, I cannot leave verse 1 of chapter 12 without at least letting you know, because I know some of you probably already thinking it, and you probably heard it for some preachers. There are some preachers and some interpreters who say that when we talk about surrounded by a cloud of witnesses, that all the saints of old who have gone on to glory are watching us and watching everything we do. Now, I got news for you. There is no evidence in the scripture that this is the case. There's no evidence in the scripture that they are watching us. Some people think they really like sort of in a stadium stands that are standing there and cheering us on. Well, that's more New Age, actually, or mystic type of thinking than it is biblical.
We don't have

those evidence that those who have gone before us are really seeing us and seeing what we're doing. But the author of Hebrews wants us to learn one thing. He wants us to know this. He wants us to know that the example that they have set before us is the thing that should cheer us on. That the example of faith that they have set before us should motivate us to walk and live by faith. When we fail and we think we cannot get up again, we need to ask ourselves and we need to remind ourselves of them and say to ourselves, if they did it, so can we. When you go through dark patches in life, and as we all do, and we are tempted to give up, their example should say to us, if they did it with all of their faults that we have been seeing, so can we. Every time you've come face to face with the impossibilities in life and you feel inadequate, their example should remind you that they too felt inadequate. But if they allowed not their inadequacy to stop them from having victory, so can we. And that's exactly what those verses mean. Now, several things I want to tell you very quickly about those three verses. Number one, he's trying to tell us that the Christian faith is a race, is a marathon. Now, many believers don't think that. Some Christians don't want to think that they are running in a race. Many Christians don't understand that the Christian life is a marathon. From the day you say yes to Jesus to the day you see him face to face, you are running a marathon. Now, here's what I have seen through the years. A lot of Christians are sprinters. You know what I'm talking about? They are sprinters. They will sprint hard and fast. And when they are sprinting, my goodness, you see them everywhere, every Bible study in the city, every group, and they're witnessing, they're working, I mean, their prayer meeting, and every service, they're everywhere. They're sprinting hard. And then they get exhausted. They kind of, you know, I go to church, I find out what the old boy is going to say today, but, you know, I'm just not going to get involved. I'm tired. I'm weary. And they collapse in the run. Then somebody comes along the way, they hear a word of God or encouragement from here or there, and then they get up again and they start sprinting again. And they go hard and fast and hard and fast, and then they get exhausted again. And the whole Christian life is sprinting and exhaustion, sprinting and exhaustion. It's sprinting. Now, the author of the book of Hebrews is saying, that is the problem. The Christian life is not a sprint and tired, sprint and tired. Because when they get down in the dumps, although they're sitting on the right track because they're saved and they're going to heaven, so they are on the right track, but the problem is when you sit on the track, you are risking being run over. Please hear me right on this one. The important thing about the Christian race is not the speed by which you run, but the consistency of your running. Amen belongs here. So the Christian life, first of all, is a marathon. Secondly, it is a weightless marathon. There are some Christians who are running the race carrying all sorts of baggage with them, let alone weight. And so they get exhausted. And that is why Hebrews 12:1 said, let us lay aside every encumbrance, every weight. Carrying excess weight is the biggest hindrance for any runner. Ask them, they'll tell you. And I don't know what weight are you carrying today. You know, and God knows. I don't know what weight you're carrying that is hindering you from running the marathon, the race for Christ. For some of you, it could be the weight of anxiety and worry that is keeping you way down from being effective witness and ambassador for Jesus Christ. To some, it may be the weight of unforgiveness and bitterness that is being harbored inside of you that is grounding your race to halt. To others, it is the weight
of wanting to accumulate more and more and more. And the more you get, the less satisfied and contented you are. And that is crushing you from your race and running it. Others, it is the weight of a secret, an unconfessed sin. It's sapping your spiritual energy, and you're not able to run the race. For others, it is doubt of God's ability to meet all of your needs in the riches of Christ Jesus. Whatever it is that's weighing you down, you can cast it off today. Notice the writer to the Hebrews said, "Let us lay aside the hindrance or weight and the sin that is easily entangling us or surrounding us." You see, you don't have to go around looking for these sins that weigh you down and render you ineffective for Jesus Christ and hamper you and make you unproductive and unfruitful for the kingdom of God. You don't have to go running around looking for these things that are like ball and chain that are keeping you from running the race and winning the race. Those sins are surrounding us. They're everywhere we go and everywhere we turn. And that is why those who have gone before us should motivate us. Their example should motivate us. To do what? By saying, "They overcame, so can I." And that is why Jesus said to anyone who's going to come and follow him is going to enter through the narrow door. Not a big wide door with all your luggage and with all your baggage and with all your stuff that you're carrying. Try to get through a narrow door with all the baggage. Can't do it. But then in verse 2 it says here, the greatest motivation of all is Jesus. Verse 2, fixing your eyes on Jesus, the author and the completer of our faith, who for the joy set before him endured the cross. Here's what he's saying. If you are looking for a motivational speaker to prep you up, look no further than Jesus. If you are looking for a motivation for your life, look no further than Jesus. If you are looking for a true role model of faith to encourage you along the race, look no further than Jesus. But he's saying more than that. He's saying more than that. He is saying that most of our problems, and listen, your pastor is included in this, most of our problems that we have, most of the chains that seem to bind us from running the race and winning the race, most of the heavyweight that we're carrying, most of that which keep us from running well for Christ, is a preoccupation with self. That's what he was saying here. I'm talking about those who spend an inordinate amount of time focusing on themselves. You know, how they look, what others think of them, and how others are running the race, and they always trying to find out who's doing what, and they're busybodies. You know what I'm talking about? Comparing themselves with others all the time, measuring themselves with others all the time. Listen, he is saying this is a sure formula that will get you to take your eyes off where it should be and focus them where they should not be. Listen to me. Next to body weight, a runner cannot afford a split second of looking anywhere else except the finish line. I mean, if he starts looking at the tracks as he was running, that spells trouble. If he starts looking to the sides and see how far are the other runners, that's trouble. He has to keep his or her eyes on the finishing line. Who is the finishing line? Jesus. He's our finish line. He is the provider of faith. He is the wellspring of faith. He is the originator of faith. He is the giver of all faith. He is the focus of faith. And when you focus on him, or when you gaze at him, when you concentrate on him, when you spend adequate time with him, when you fix your eyes on him, you will joyfully make it to the finish line. Let me ask you this. Have you ever seen a runner who's happy and smiling, and it's just like, you know, oh, everything is just great and dandy? Have you ever seen one? I'd like to see him. Now, it doesn't mean that they're not experiencing satisfaction from running. No. Why? Because running is a serious business.

0: And Jesus did not run the race of faith just for the joy of it, although he had great satisfaction in it. He had great satisfaction in seeing the sick healed, in seeing the blind can see again, and the lame walk again, and seeing the dead rise, and seeing the cripple walk, and the lepers healed, and lives transformed. There was a satisfaction in that. But he is telling us here, he's running the race of faith. It was an endurance. He endured Satan's temptation. He endured ridicule. He endured fierce opposition. He endured misunderstandings. He endured scorn and blasphemy. He endured torture. And yes, he endured the denial of his disciples of who he is. And ultimately, he endured the cross itself. Why? Go no further than the scripture for that answer. Because Jesus was motivated by the glory that was awaiting him. He was motivated by the throne of God that is awaiting him. He was motivated by the majesty and the reigning and the ruling on the rim of the universe that is awaiting him. You say, well, what should motivate me to run the Christian race consistently as a marathon and not a sprinter? What motivates me? Here's the answer. It blows one's mind, but it's the truth. The same motivation that Jesus had. I mean, it's hard to believe this. That the Jesus' reward is your reward. That Jesus' prize is your prize. That Jesus' inheritance is your inheritance. And when you focus on this, it's mind-boggling. And it will keep you running. Keep on persevering. Keep on getting up. Keep on moving forward. Verse 3, for consider him, or think about him, who has endured hostility by sinners so that you may not grow weary and lose heart. My beloved friend, some of you sprinters, maybe you're in the stage when you're sitting in the track and you're so discouraged you don't even want to get up and you don't want to listen to anybody who tells you to get up and you're feeling down right now. Some of you here probably are feeling weary and tired. Some of you are unmotivated to run the race. And you're saying, what's it for? Some of you may want to give up. You know, God knows, I don't know. Or some of you may already have given up. And you're sitting back in the spectator's chair. You've given up the race. Beloved, I want to tell you, that's the work of Satan. He's trying to discourage you. Remember Jesus. Fix your eyes on Jesus. He's not only the greatest example of all, the greatest role model of faith, but he and he alone has all power in heaven and earth to pick you up, brush you off, and get you back on track.
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16: Do you believe in predestination? And if you do, what kind of predestination do you believe in? Does a man really have a choice in all this down here? Or has God decided long ago who was

going to be saved and who was going to be lost. And you and I are just left here to sort of play out the string. I don't even know why it would be interesting to God to watch it play out, because he already knows how the whole thing's going to be. You know, I think there are people who believe this, but when you start reading the theological papers on the topic, it isn't long before you get lost in the fog and really aren't at all sure what they're talking about. Now, I believe it's okay to bring common sense to the table when you talk about this kind of thing, and I believe it's okay to talk about it in simple terms. Paul, the Apostle Paul, is the culprit that posed us with this problem, and it's highly doubtful that he meant what a lot of people take him to mean. The passage of Scripture in question is found in Romans 8, and the best place to begin with it is in verse 28. Romans 8, verse 28. Paul says this, "We know that all things work together for good to them that love God, to them who are the called according to his purpose. For whom he did foreknow, he also did predestinate to be conformed to the image of his Son, that he might be the firstborn among many brethren. Moreover, whom he did predestinate, them he also called. And whom he called, them he also justified. And whom he justified, them he also glorified." So Paul has posed a problem for us. If we are predestined, does this thing automatically go right straight through all the steps of salvation to glorification? And if that's the case, do we, you and me, do we have any choice in this at all? Well, first of all, let's not make too much of it. To predestine is to set the destination beforehand. You and I do this all the time. You buy a plane ticket, you have predestined yourself to go to Chicago on a certain date. Buy a train ticket, you've predestined yourself to go to Los Angeles on the Sunset Limited, certain date. At least you might have done that at one time. If you get in your car with a map and a purpose in your mind to drive from where you are to Shreveport, Louisiana, well, you have predestined yourself. So let's not get, you know, too excited about the term. The train, if you get on a train, you buy a ticket on the Orient Express to go from London to Istanbul, the train will do its job. It will take you through Paris and all the intermediate stops through Switzerland and finally all the way down to Istanbul. And if you stay on the train, it'll get you there. But that doesn't mean you can't get off somewhere along the line. Nor does it mean you can't refuse to get on the train in the first place. Now, you see, you can't take these things in isolation. You can't just read something Paul says here and say, oh, well, I guess we're all predestined for salvation. There is no need to worry about it. Eat, drink, and be merry, because tomorrow you will be saved. No, that is not really what the Bible teaches. Now, Jesus gave a parable that lays some of the groundwork for what Paul said. He couldn't talk about trains, so he chose a different illustration. And you'll find it in Matthew chapter 22, verse 1. Jesus answered and spoke to them again by parables and said, "The kingdom of heaven is like a certain king who made a marriage for his son, and he sent out his servants to call them that were bidden to the wedding, and they would not come." Now, let me stop for a moment. Remember Paul said in his little thing up here, "Moreover, whom he did predestinate, them he also called." Now, we're talking about the same word and the same concept that Jesus is using right here in Matthew 22 in this parable. When he said it's like a king, he sent his servants to call them who were invited to the wedding. In other words, the word call and bidden or invited come from the same root, to call them that were called to the wedding, and they would not come. Oh, here's an interesting analogy then. We have a group of people out here, very large group of people, I presume, who receive an invitation, a calling. They are predestined for the wedding, and they say, "We're not coming." Well, he sent forth more servants, saying, "Tell them, look, those people I've called, I have prepared my dinner. My oxen and my fatlings are killed. Everything's ready. Come on to the marriage." You know, some people would have never issued that second invitation, but God did. He says to them, look at all the work we've done here. Come on. And they made light of it and went their way, one to his farm, another to his merchandise. And some of them took the poor servant that came down with the invitation and treated them spitefully and killed them. Well, when the king heard of it, he was furious, and he sent forth his armies and destroyed those murderers and burned up their city. But he didn't stop there. He said to his servants, "The wedding is ready.
The people that were invited or called weren't worthy. So you go out into the highways, and whoever you can find, you invite those people to come to the wedding. Call them to the wedding. So those servants went out to the highways and gathered together as many as they found, bad and good. Didn't make any difference. There was no merit involved. And the wedding was furnished with guests. When the king came in to see the guests, he saw a man there that had not on a wedding garment. He wasn't dressed right. And he said, "What are you doing in here?" And the man was speechless. And the king said to the servants, "Tie him up hand and foot, take him away, and throw him out in the dark. There shall be weeping and gnashing of teeth. For many are called, but few are chosen." Now, this is really something of a conflict with what some people think Paul was saying in Romans 8. Paul wasn't saying in there that you have a one-way guaranteed ticket, that if you don't want to go, somebody's going to come and bind you hand and foot and put you on the train and take you there. No, no, no. You turn down the invitation. You refuse to get on the train, and you're not going. So what's this all about then? Well, what it's not about is the fact that God has this all laid out in advance, and he knows who he's going to call. He actually predestines them to be saved, and then he takes them step by step throughout this whole process, regardless of what they want. No, no. Jesus makes it very clear that the invitation is extended to a group of people who turn it down, and then a whole new group of people who were never invited in the first place are issued an invitation. All this stuff keeps changing all the time, depending upon the kind of responses that people make. And even after you've received the invitation, and even after you have showed up, show up without a wedding garment on, Jesus said, and you'll be thrown out in the dark. You have choices at every step of the way. The point of predestination is that once God starts out with you, he won't give up on you. That's the point of what Paul is saying. Listen to it again. Whom he did foreknow, he predestinated to be conformed to the image of his Son. Moreover, whom he did predestinate, them he also called. Whom he called, them he also justified. And whom he justified, them he also glorified. What he is saying in simple terms is that there's a step-by-step process here, and God will not give up on you. You can, however, push him away. Now, continuing with Paul in verse 31, what shall we say about this? If God is for us, who can be against us? He that spared not his own Son, but delivered him up for us all, how shall he not with him also freely give us all things? The thing that Paul seems to be addressing in the whole predestination section here is the feeling that some people have that they're just not going to make it. I remember once I gave a sermon in England many years ago, and it was one of those rip snorters where you kind of rattle the windows of the building. And a fellow came up to me afterward, and he said, "You know, when you preach like that, sometimes I just don't think I'm going to make it." Now, I don't know what I expected of the man, but I sure didn't expect that. The last thing in the world a preacher wants in a sermon is when it's over for somebody to feel like they're not going to make it, that they can't make it. And it's what I've talked about before, where a preacher sometimes gets a little carried away with his own rhetoric and his zeal to try to promote and try to encourage people and try to get them to do the right things. You scare them a little bit. And sometimes we can go a little too far. The fellow who came to me, he actually meant it as a compliment. I didn't take it that way. I took it as an admonition, because the last thing I want is for someone to think he can't make it at all. Well, I really think some of the people to whom Paul was writing were in that frame of mind, and that's why Paul wrote to them, "Look, when God starts out with you, he's not going to stop. He's not going to run you halfway down this thing and then quit on you. He may have to work you over pretty thoroughly, but he is going to take you where he intends to take you, whether you've still got your hide or not." And then he comes to this and says, he didn't spare his own Son. God so loved the world that he gave his only begotten Son, that whoever believed in him would not perish but have everlasting life. And Jesus went all the way to the stake and died in agony. Now, having gone that far, why should you think God would ever give up on you? Who, he says then, will lay anything to the charge of God's elect? When God is the one that justifies, in other words, you're going to walk up to God, who is the one who has already justified a man, and then lay something to his charge? Forget it.
Who is he that condemned? Well, it's Christ that died rather than is risen again at the right hand of God, who is making intercession for us daily. So you're going to walk up to Jesus and try to condemn some poor guy? When Jesus died for him, and Jesus is actively making intercession for him all the time.

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1: When life has gone irretrievably sour on us, it seems, it's a temptation to say to ourselves, well, I don't know, maybe God just doesn't love me anymore. Maybe what I did, maybe the mistake I made was so big that he just won't hear my prayers, and maybe he doesn't want me anymore, and maybe he will back off from me. But you know, once God has issued the call, and you've said, well, I think I'll go along for the ride, however you said that, then God steps over on your side, and he fixes his love on you. And then the question you're really asking is, what is it that will happen to me that will tell me that I have been separated from the love of Christ, that that love is no longer fixed on me, that God no longer cares about me, that God no longer wants me? Paul asked the question, who shall separate us from the love of Christ? Shall tribulation, or distress, or persecution, or famine, or nakedness, or peril, or war? Well, there probably are times when you go through these kinds of things when you feel kind of separated. But Paul said, no, it's written in the book, for your sake we are killed all the day long and counted like sheep for the slaughter. In other words, God's people are treated pretty bad in the world from time to time. And we've talked elsewhere about the reasons why that might be. But the point is, we know that that is true. We know that being a Christian, we know that turning our life over to God, we know making a covenant or agreement with God is no guarantee that everything's going to work as smooth and silk in your life, because a lot of times God puts you out there for his sake in order to be killed for his name's sake. No, we know better than that. And Paul says, in all these things, we are more than conquerors through him that loved us. For I'm persuaded that neither death nor life, nor angels, nor principalities, nor powers, nor things present, nor anything that's to come, no height, no depth, or any other creature shall be able to separate us from the love of God, which is in Christ Jesus our Lord. That's a marvelous passage, isn't it? And the incredible guarantee that God won't quit on you, he won't give up on you, that though he drag you through a knothole backwards, you still belong to him, and he'll stay with you. But in all of this, there is something that is deeply troubling to Paul. You kind of have to read between the lines a little bit, and then he comes along and tells it to you pretty plainly. Remember I said, you can get off this train any time between here and the destination? And remember, all the guests that were invited to the wedding and all those guests that refused to come, what happens to those people? The king sent out and said, hey, I've got the wedding ready. All the sacrifices are ready. The food is ready. All the celebrations are ready. Come on over here. Let's celebrate this wedding. And they won't come. What happens to those people? This question was deeply disturbing to Paul, because everywhere he went into the synagogue and taught them about Jesus the Christ, which, if anyone ever received an invitation, this was it. And everywhere he went, the Israelites were turning him down while the Gentiles were accepting the message wholesale. And something deep down inside of Paul said to him, this shouldn't be this way. This should not be what's happening here. I can't believe this. I'm telling these people good news. I'm carrying the invitation of God. Yes, he is. He is carrying precisely the invitation to the wedding that Jesus was talking about in that parable. And the Israelites, well, they were the people that said, we're not coming. Well, Paul didn't expect that at first, and he was deeply troubled by it. And so, beginning in Romans 9, he enters a long meditation on the fate of Israel, and it's a fascinating study. We won't finish it today, but we can start. He starts with the strongest statement he can make about what it is that he would hope for. He says, I say the truth in Christ, I lie not, my conscience also bearing me witness in the Holy Spirit. Now, you know, when a man goes to the trouble of saying, I'm going to tell you the truth, and he tells you this three different ways, he gives you a threefold affirmation. I'm not lying to you now, folks. I'm saying the truth, I'm not lying, and my conscience bears me witness.

0: in the Holy Spirit that I have great heaviness and continual sorrow in my heart, for I could wish, if it would help, that myself were accursed from Christ for my brethren, my kinsmen, according to the flesh." It really wore on Paul. It was a great burden to him, this continual rejection that he encountered in synagogue after synagogue after synagogue, in some cases with absolute violence. And at first he doesn't understand what's happening here. He says, I wish I could, even if it would help, I'd be willing to be cut off from Christ myself if it would just help. For my kinsmen, according to the flesh, who are the Israelites, to whom pertains the sonship, the glory, the covenants, the giving of the law, the service of God, the promises, whose are the fathers, and of whom is concerning the flesh, Christ came, who is over all, God blessed forever. Amen. Boy, what a list of things. He's saying, these are special people, folks. They were given so much, and they just turned it down. Now, Paul is a kind of stream of consciousness writer. His presentation is not neatly organized along lines of a treatise with topics coordinated and subordinated. He's not writing with a word processor where he could cut something out and paste it where it really belonged. He's writing a letter longhand. And he puts his thoughts down as they come to him, and hence any digressions he makes to make a point, they're common. And you have to look carefully to watch where he returns to his theme. Now, what follows is one of these digressions, but it's not unrelated. It's very important. First of all, he says, he has told us that as he goes around from synagogue to synagogue, the Israelites are rejecting the invitation from God. And this is profoundly disturbing because these are the people who receive the covenants and the law and the service of God and the promises. But they keep on turning it down. Then he says, it's not as though, I don't mean to say that the word of God has taken no effect, for they are not all Israel which are of Israel. Now, to the 20th century mind, that sounds like double talk, but I think the people he was writing to understood what he was driving at. He's talking about the fact that all those people who appear to be Israelites in the flesh, they're Jews, they are not necessarily all really Israel. In the same way where God says, because they are the seed of Abraham, they are all children. But no, they aren't, not according to the covenant. It says, but in Isaac shall your seed be called. In other words, Abraham had a lot of kids, but when the Bible talked about his seed, it wasn't talking about all of them. It was talking about one, Isaac, and the descendants that were coming along after him. Now, Paul continues to say, that is, they that are the children of the flesh, these are not the children of God. It's the children of the promise that are counted for the seed of Abraham. What's he driving at? What he's driving at is that all these Gentiles who are coming into the faith are the children of promise. And therefore, they're counted as the seed of God, and therefore the promise of God is being fulfilled. And if you go back to the wedding supper Jesus talked about, all those people who were initially invited would have thought, well, these are the seed, but no, they turned it down. The children of the promise were represented by all those people, good and bad, who were invited after the others have turned it down. He then says concerning Abraham, this is the word of promise. At this time I will come, and Sarah will have a son. And not only this, he says, but when Rebekah had also conceived by one, even by our father Isaac. Now listen carefully. This is really interesting. He says, for the children being not yet born, neither having done any good or evil, that the purpose of God according to election might stand, not of works, but of him that calls, it was said to her, the elder will serve the younger. As it was later written, Jacob have I loved, and Esau have I hated. Now that is a troubling passage. How on earth is it possible for God to say, before someone is born, I love one of them, I hate the other one? Stay with me through this message, and I'll explain that.
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0: First of all, the statement, Jacob have I loved, but Esau have I hated, was written long after the fact. But the other statement was not. The other one was said before the kids were born and before either of them had a chance to do anything good or bad. God prophesied, the elder will serve the younger. Whatever else this passage is, it opens up the idea of the calling and the predestination of some people for some purpose. What it says is this, the calling of God has nothing to do with merit. Think about it. Paul's whole point here is, God comes along, prophesies concerning these two boys, the elder will serve the younger, before either one of them has had a chance to do good or evil. He does this so we will understand that the calling has nothing to do with what they deserve. Shove everything else out of your mind for the moment regarding predestination, calling, election, or any theological construct connected with them, and try to grasp this one essential truth before you go anywhere else with it. The calling of God has nothing to do with merit. God does not call one rather than another because one deserves it and the other does not. There is a randomness in the calling of God that is sometimes pretty hard to get your mind around. For example, there's this illustration in the gospel accounts where it tells us there was a pool and a lot of lame people who came and lay around this pool because at a certain season of the year, an angel of God came down and troubled the waters. And the first person that got in after the angel went by was healed, but nobody else was. Now, it's really kind of interesting, and you wonder, why in the world would God do that? That sounds almost like creating a circus down there. I don't know altogether, but I do know this, that one thing he did by that was to keep hope alive in people. But perhaps more important than that, he illustrates that the grace of God, the gift of God, the forgiveness of God, the healing of sickness and diseases, is not a matter of merit. The angel didn't come down and examine all these people around the pool to see which one of these poor devils really deserved to be healed. No, it was a random event, and it might have had to do with who was just passing by the pool at the moment the water was troubled. It might have been who was closest to it. It might have been just sheerly the matter who happened to be looking that way at the right moment. It was a random event. Now, this is a really hard idea to grasp, and I suppose it's because it's a hard idea to get hold of that it is repeated all the way through the Bible in parables, illustrations, stories, citations from in the New Testament of the Old Testament, whatever they have to do to try to get it across to us. Here's the point. Salvation has nothing to do with merit. It has to do with an invitation and the acceptance of the invitation. How hard can this be? Well, what about the law, I can hear someone asking. Oh, the law is important, but you can never earn merit with the law. The only thing you get out of the law is demerits. Think about it. The law simply defines a right way to live your life. When you break it, you have sinned. You have earned a demerit. But when you live up to the law, why, you've only done what's required of you. You've only measured up to the minimum. You haven't done anything special. You've done what's good for yourself. When it comes to salvation, the law is a one-way street. You break it, it hurts you. You keep it, it helps you in this life. But it doesn't earn you any merit points with God at all. Salvation is by grace, through faith, and that not of yourselves. It is not a matter of merit. Nothing could be more clear throughout this entire section, and this seems to be far more the point than any question of predestination or God seeing the future or deciding you're going to be saved in spite of yourself. Salvation is not a matter of merit. What shall we say then, Paul says? Is there unrighteousness with God? Why would he say that? Well, because he said the elder would serve the younger. No, God's not unrighteous, because he said to Moses, I will have mercy on whom I will have mercy, and I will have compassion on whom I will have compassion. Well, I guess so. God's God. He can do what he wants to do, can't he? So then, it's not of him that wills. It's not of him that runs. It's God who shows mercy. For the scripture said to Pharaoh, even for this same purpose have I raised you up, that I might show my power in you, and that my name might be declared throughout all the earth. Therefore, he has mercy on whom he will have mercy, and whom he will,

0: He hardens. Now, I don't know about you, but that scripture sends a little cold chill over me. Because I sit here and I ask myself, where would I be if God just simply decided to harden me? You know, if we believe that the only opportunity for salvation a person ever gets is right here, right now, then that kind of decision made by God seems manifestly unfair. But Paul struggles with that. It doesn't make sense to him, and he is particularly worried about all those Israelites to whom, upon whom God seems to have just simply slammed the door. And he wants to know what happens to these people. He understands that God has the power to do what he wants to do, that he is sovereign, that he can have mercy on whom he will have mercy, and he can harden anybody he wants. But what then? Paul will continue to ponder about that, but it'll have to wait until next time. Until then, I'm Ronald Dart.
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0: Why does God save us? Is it because we go to church? Because we treat people well? Because we're faithful to Him? Welcome to Through the Bible. In this study, our teacher, Dr. J. Vernon McGee, takes us to the Old Testament book of Exodus, chapter 2, beginning in verse 21, where we're going to see how God prepares to redeem Israel and discover why He redeems us as well. I'm Steve Schwetz, and I'm so glad that you've joined us on the Bible Bus for this great study in God's Word. As you find your seat and get comfortable, let's hear from a few of our fellow travelers, this time listening and studying with us in Spanish. Martha from Spain tells us, I want to thank you for the work you're doing. I learned about you through a YouVersion plan studying the book of James. Now I've downloaded the app on my phone, and I'm following the daily study of Revelation. I've also started listening to the Genesis study. Thank you so much. God bless you abundantly. Jorge in Guatemala shares this. Since I accepted Christ as my Savior, I have sought to delve deeply into the Bible. But ever since I began traveling on the Bible Bus in February 2024, I've been having such wonderful experiences, especially when I discover, on the one hand, how glorious the Bible is when explained well, as you do, and on the other hand, how little I knew before. I bless this precious ministry in a very special way and ask God that more and more people will join this excellent program every day. Now from a listener in the U.S. who didn't leave a name, we hear this. This is an excellent teaching program that leads me to love my Lord and Savior Jesus Christ more and more and provides me with tools to, as the Word says, be prepared when asked about the reason for my faith in the gospel and the content of the Bible from Genesis to Revelation. I thank God that I have known you for more than 30 years and that it has been a solid foundation of sound doctrine. Well, praise God. Praise God that He's using His Word to change lives in Spanish in more than 250 languages around the globe as well. So to join our world prayer team as we pray for listeners like these, sign up right from our app or go to ttb.org. And let's pray now. Lord, thank you that You redeemed Israel in the time of Moses, and that You still redeem us now. We know that nothing we do makes us worthy of Your salvation. It's only by Your grace and mercy extended to us in Jesus. And so in His name we pray. Amen. Turn to Exodus 2 as we go through the Bible with Dr. J. Vernon McGee.
1: Now we come to the second chapter of the book of Exodus, and we put in today at verse 21. Hope you have your Bible and you'll turn there. We'll begin in just a moment. I hope you have our notes and outlines, which we'll send to you. Now, we left off last time here in Exodus with this man Moses. We divided his life into three different parts. He lived to be 120, and there are three 40-year periods. The first 40 years he spent in the court of Pharaoh. We saw that last time. And Stephen said he was learned in all the wisdom of the Egyptians. It is the belief of some that this man Moses actually led a campaign up into Ethiopia. He was a man of tremendous ability, of course, and one that was trained in all the wisdom of the Egyptians, which meant that he knew a great deal about engineering. Look at the pyramids and look at the great temples that were built and the great palaces that were built in that day. And the chemistry was terrific. They really knew a great deal about chemistry, the paints they used, the embalming fluid, and they were a literary people. And they had a great library, and Moses was learned in that wisdom, but that did not equip him to serve God. So God put him out on the backside of the desert in Midian. And there you will recall that he met the daughter of the priest of Midian. In fact, the matter is, the man had several daughters, and Moses married one of these women. And there's always been a question relative to Moses' marital state. I personally feel like that that's one of the things that Moses more or less passes over. I'm sure he must have loved his wife, but the record that we have doesn't reveal a very wonderful relationship at all. I would presume that it was not the best in the world. Here is this man now that's down in the land of Midian on the backside of the desert getting his BD degree, backside of the desert degree, and there God was training him to deliver his people. We are told, though, in verse 21, and Moses was content to dwell with the man, that is the priest there in Midian, and he gave Moses Zipporah, his daughter. And Zipporah means sparrow. She must have been a little thing. And she bare him a son, and he called his name Gershom, for he said, I've been a stranger.

stranger in a strange land. Came to pass in process of time that the king of Egypt died, and the children of Israel sighed by reason of the bondage. And they cried, and their cry came up unto God by reason of the bondage. And God heard their groaning. And God remembered his covenant with Abraham, with Isaac, and with Jacob. And God looked upon the children of Israel, and God had respect unto them. Now, God is going to come down and deliver the children of Israel now. And Moses has been trained to be that deliverer. Now, the question, of course, arises, why did God do this? Now, if you have any notion that the reason God did this was because of the superior ability of these people, then I think you'd be entirely wrong. And God did not come down to deliver him because he said, my, these children of Israel are so superior to the Egyptians, and they've been true to me, they've not gone into idolatry, and they've served me faithfully, and they are a lovely people. May I say to you that God never said that, because it wouldn't have been true. These people were not faithful to God. They did not serve him. They did go into idolatry. And you'll recall when they got out into the wilderness, they couldn't wait to make a golden calf. Just as soon as Moses got out of sight, why, Aaron started making the golden calf for them. They had gone into idolatry. They were away from God. They were in slavery. Now, why would God come down and deliver them? Because they're in a helpless, hopeless position. They are in the position where, unless somebody will intervene on their behalf, they're through, they're sunk. Or, using the common colloquialism of the day, they've gone down the tube. They are not even savable. They cannot be salvaged, it would look like, at this particular juncture. Well, then why did God come down? Well, he tells us here two reasons. God says, I heard their groaning. The thing that appealed to God was their desperate condition, their hopeless condition. That's what appealed to God. And he saw that, and for that reason, it appealed to him. And then the second reason is, he says here that he remembered his covenant with Abraham, Isaac, and Jacob. God says, I made a covenant with Abraham that I'd bring his offspring after the 400 years, I'd bring them back into the land. God says, I intend to keep my covenant. What I say I'll do, I will do. And God confirmed that covenant with Isaac and then again with Jacob. Now, these are the two reasons that God came down and delivered these people. It was their desperate, hopeless condition. It was that which appealed to the heart of God. And the second thing is, God had made a covenant with Abraham, Isaac, and Jacob. Now, why do you think God has redeemed you? That is, if you are redeemed. Why do you think God has redeemed me? Well, same reason. God found nothing in us that called forth his salvation. He makes it very clear that when he saves us, it's not because any merit is in us at all. Actually, it's without a cause. That is the thing that Paul says in Romans, the 3rd chapter, verse 24. Let me read verse 23. For all have sinned and come short of the glory of God, being justified freely. And that word freely means without a cause. It's the same word our Lord used when he said they hated me without a cause. Now, you and I are justified without a cause. That is, there's no reason in us. God didn't look at us and say, my, you know, you're Protestant, and you're lovely, and you're superior, and I'm going to redeem you. Fact of the matter is, it's the reverse of that. God saw us in the darkness of sin and ignorance. He saw us hopelessly lost, and we were not able to save ourselves. And so we're told here, being justified without a cause by his grace through the redemption that's in Christ Jesus. And God saves us by grace. Actually, it
He doesn't save us by love. He loved us, but love didn't save us. Love provided a Savior. God so loved that He gave His only begotten Son. God so loved the world that He gave His only begotten Son, that you and I might have a redemption. And we are saved, therefore, without a cause, by His grace, through the redemption that's in Christ Jesus. That's the basis on which God saves us today. And I hope none of you listening in have any notion that God found anything in you that was worthy of salvation. Now, I think that a great many people think that, well, God did save me as a sinner, but He saw what a lovely person I would become. Did you know that you never become a lovely person? I hate to say that, but you don't become a lovely person. There's no good in that old nature. Paul says, I know within my flesh there dwelleth no good thing. Now, will you believe God that there's no good in you at all? My friend, there's nothing in you that's good. Oh, I know that hurts a great many people. That's a shoe that really pinches, isn't it? To think that God didn't find any good in us and there's never going to be any good in us. And that's the reason you and I have to have a new nature. That's the reason for that, because friends, you and I just can't produce anything good. He found nothing in us, nothing whatsoever. And He never expected that that old nature to ever produce anything good. In fact, He's eventually going to get rid of it. We need a new nature. And that is the thing that caused God to come down and deliver these people. There was no good in them, no good at all. He redeemed them because He heard their cry. And God saw our desperate condition and saved us. And then God had a covenant. I mentioned it a moment ago in that most familiar verse, John 3:16. Long before I came into the world, God the Father so loved the world that He gave His only begotten Son. And the Son agreed to come and die, and the Father agreed to save any that would trust Jesus. And He didn't wait for me to get here to talk it over with Vernon McGee and say, now, look here, boy, what do you think about this plan? If it pleases you, I'll go through with it. God didn't do that. God says, and I want to be brutally frank with you, God says, here it is. Take it or leave it. This is my salvation that I offer you. He made a covenant, and anyone that'll trust Christ, He'll save them. A little Scotch lady who had worked hard, taken in washings years ago, sent a boy away to the university, and he came home for vacation, and that was in the days when the university was going modern and liberal. And so when he came, why, he had a few doubts, and he was a little arrogant, you know, but he didn't really want his mother to know too much. But one morning, she was fixing his breakfast, and she's telling about how wonderful God was to save her, and she knew she was saved, and this young fella just couldn't take any more of it. So he said, look, Mama, you don't seem to realize how really small you are in this universe and that you really don't amount to very much. Then he gave her quite a lecture on astronomy, how big the universe was and how little she was. And he said, why, if you lost your soul, God wouldn't miss it at all. It wouldn't amount to anything. Well, she didn't say anything. She just kept waiting on the boy till finally she got everything on the table. Then she sat down and she said, I've been thinking over, son, what you said. You were right. My little soul doesn't amount to much. And if I lose it, I wouldn't lose much. And God wouldn't lose much. But says, you know, if He doesn't save me, He's going to lose more than I would lose. The boy says, what do you mean? Well, she said, He promised that if I would trust Jesus, He'd save me, and He'll lose His word. He'll break His word. He'll lose His reputation and His character if He doesn't make good. You're right. I don't lose much, but He's going to lose a great deal. And friends, God's not going to lose a great deal. God's going to make good. And that's the thing that He's saying. Not that the children of Israel are attractive, but
He is.

0: saying that he's come down now to redeem them because he has heard their cry and that appeal to him. There's nothing lovely that appealed in those people, and there's nothing lovely in us that causes him to save us. And he did make a covenant with Abraham, Isaac, and Jacob, and God has agreed to save any that'll trust Jesus, because it was on that condition that he came to this earth to die. God so loved, and it's that love provided a redemption. And God doesn't save by love, he saves by grace. Now, grace is love in action. It's easy to sit on the sidelines and talk about loving. God didn't do that. God's demonstrated his love to us today. Now, will you notice the last verse? And God looked upon the children of Israel, and God had respect unto them. Now, we come to the third chapter of the book of Exodus. Now, in the third chapter, we have this very arresting story of the burning bush. It's the call of Moses, and the second 40 years in Midian now comes to an end. And this burning bush is the turning point, of course. Now, let me begin reading at verse 1. Now, this is chapter 3 of Exodus. Have you ever noticed the great chapter 3s of the Bible? I've often wanted to run a series on the great third chapters of the Bible. But there's so many things I've never been able to get around to preach on that are in the Word of God. Genesis 3, John 3, Romans 3, and here is Exodus 3, and it's the burning bush. Now, will you notice? Now, Moses kept the flock of Jethro, his father-in-law, the priest of Midian, and he led the flock to the backside of the desert and came to the mountain of God, even to Horeb. And the angel of the Lord appeared unto him in a flame of fire out of the midst of a bush, and he looked, and behold, the bush burned with fire, and the bush was not consumed. Now, that bush has always, frankly, been considered a picture of the nation Israel. They've been in the fire of persecution from the very beginning. Here they are in it right now, down in the land of Egypt. And down through the centuries, that's been their experience. They've been in the fire, but like that burning bush, they've never been consumed. And isn't that interesting? Other great nations that have never gone through the fire as they have already disappeared. By the way, when was the last time you saw a Midianite? He's down in the land of Midian. Have you seen the flag of Midian? Do you know anything about the government of Midian? I must confess that I know nothing about this. It's gone. It's disappeared, friends. But the burning bush is certainly typical of these people. Now, will you notice? And the angel of the Lord appeared unto him in a flame of fire out of the midst of a bush. And here, the angel of the Lord, in my book, in the Old Testament, is none other than the pre-incarnate Christ. Now, I'm not even prepared to debate that. There are certain convictions that I've come to in my ministry that I just don't go back and debate them anymore. I'm not prepared to debate whether 2 + 2 = 4. They told me that at school. I accepted it. Been working on that supposition now for over half a century, and it's worked out all right. So if you don't think 2 + 2 = 4, you go to somebody else to argue it, and don't come to me, because to me, 2 + 2 = 4. And the angel of the Lord in the Old Testament is the pre-incarnate Christ. Now, if you haven't come to that point, then I'm not prepared to argue with you, although I think I could give you my argument. But the important thing is to get the great message that is here. Now, will you notice? And behold, the bush burned with fire, and the bush was not consumed. And Moses said, I will now turn aside and see this great sight, why the bush is not burnt. And when the Lord saw that he turned aside to see, God called unto him out of the midst of the bush. I thought it was the angel. It was. Well, didn't the angel call? Yes. Well, then why does it say God called? Because it's the Lord Jesus, friends, and he's God. And he said, Moses, Moses, and he said, here am I. And he said, draw not nigh hither, put off thy shoes from off thy feet, for the place whereon thou standest is holy ground. Here is a man brought up in the court of Pharaoh, trained in the culture and civilization of that day, and it was a great one. He has spent now 40 years in the wilderness, and he's had a great training out there, but you know he doesn't know enough to take off his shoes? Doesn't know enough to do that. How many people today, they are learned in the wisdom of this world, but they are so ignorant of God, so ignorant of his word, and now he has to be rebuked and told to take off his shoes. Take off your shoes, for the place whereon thou standest is holy ground. God now is teaching him a great lesson that has to do with the holiness of God. Moreover, he said, I am the God of thy father, the God of Abraham, the God of Isaac, and the God of Jacob. And Moses hid his face, for he was afraid to look upon God. Now, when we say that he could look upon God, he could look upon the revelation of God. The Lord Jesus, when he came to this earth, actually was veiled in human flesh. It can still be said, no man hath seen God at any time. The only begotten Son in the bosom of the Father, he hath exegeted him. He's led him out in the open, where now you can know God. And the only way you can know him, of course, is through the Lord Jesus Christ. Now we read, and the Lord said, I have surely seen the affliction of my people which are in Egypt, and I have heard their cry by reason of their taskmasters, for I know their sorrows. And I am come down to deliver them out of the hand of the Egyptians and to bring them up out of that land into a good land, a large, unto a land flowing with milk and honey. God, when he redeems, he does not only redeem from something, but always unto something. We have been saved from sin unto heaven and unto holiness also. Until next time, may God richly bless you, my beloved.
1: 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And when you're in touch, would you tell us how you listen to Through the Bible? However you hop aboard the Bible bus, you know we love to hear it. That small bit of information is also a big help to us as we follow God's lead in taking his whole word to his whole world. So thanks in advance. I'm Steve Schwetz, and I'll meet you back here next time as together we go through the Bible.

0: 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Come along for the ride, and you'll study both the Old Testament and New Testament, discovering God's great redemption story. Is this your story too?
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0: Hello, and welcome to Just in Time Ministries with Pastor Rhonda Penquite. We have more power and authority in Christ than we know, and when we learn to act on it in faith, God guarantees our success. So let's join Rhonda as she teaches us how to walk in victory.
1: But we can do all that. Nothing's too hard. Didn't we just read that? Is anything too hard for God? No. We just need to take a stand. And don't give in to them. Oh, they're calling us names. We have a phobia. No, we don't have a phobia. We've got a Jesus Christ and a Lord who's the captain of our salvation and our commander-in-chief giving us orders. Stand up for Jesus. Look at Ephesians 4:7. And see, what we're doing right now is we're engaging with what God is doing. And it's like this one place is making everybody get this score, and about 25% of the people have done it. The rest of us will not comply because it's all just for a little exercise and a little social and for fun, and we're competitive, but anyway, so now there's not enough people to play with the score, and they're complaining. And I keep telling them, if nobody had complied with this, it would have been over a long time ago. So we need to stop complying with this junk that's being pushed on us by the woke and all this wokeism. Look where it's gotten us. Because the Christians just sat down and said, that's true. And it wasn't true. Especially not for the reasons that they were telling us. Well, you can figure that out. Oh, goodness. Ephesians 4:7, it says, He generously has given each of us supernatural grace. There's so much to this. And He has generously given each one of us supernatural grace according to the size of the gift of Christ. Well, what's the size of the gift of Christ? Unlimited. It's unlimited. And God is generous. You know, you think of people you know that are generous, and you've been generous, I've been generous, but the generosity of God? Wow. There's nothing. No good. What's the scripture say? No good thing will He withhold from those who walk uprightly. No good thing will He withhold. No good thing. So why don't you have them? Well, aren't you walking uprightly? The key is you've got to believe that no good thing will He withhold from me because I walk uprightly. So I can have all the good things. Look what the Lord has done. That's what we should

all be doing? Well, why do you have to have that? Well, look what the Lord has done. No good thing will he withhold. I worship him with it. I praise him for it. I give him all the glory. It's my testimony. Look what the Lord has done. Look what the Lord has done. I had to have a faucet replaced this week, and I found a really good guy, and God brought him. God had somebody tell me, and I'm like, thank you. Because I prayed, okay, God, who? Somebody. And it's not just for me to have a good plumber. It's for somebody to come here and, like, experience, look what the Lord has done, and you know, without even saying anything. And so I was talking to the guy, and then I was helping him. I said, why don't you just stay under the sink? I'll stay above, then you don't have to get going. And he goes, well, you're pretty handy. And I'm like, well, you want to guess how handy I am? And he kind of looked at me. I said, well, think enormous. And he's like, I don't know. But I can do all things through Christ who strengthens me, can't you? Absolutely. And this is how we get confidence, because we try to do these skills and we learn the skill, we get the skill, and then we know we've got the skill and you have confidence. But if you don't take that first step, I think Caitlin Clark does a great commercial. I can't remember who it's for. It's probably for somebody not that great, but she does this great commercial about taking the first step. And she explains the first time you do something, you're going to feel awkward, you're not going to feel good, you're going to not have any confidence. But then suddenly, hey, you get the understanding, I can do this. It shows all these people starting stuff, like one guy's swimming, one guy's doing like kickboxing, taekwondo or something, you know. And it's like all of a sudden, hey, I can do this. It's the same for us. It's the exact same for us. But he's given generously, each of us, supernatural grace. Well, what is supernatural grace? Okay, well, let's start with what's grace. You know, we hear so many times, it's God's unmerited favor. That's mercy. It's something that's not merited. It's something you can't earn. God knows there's nothing we can earn from him. Nothing. Absolutely nothing we can earn from him. So what's grace? Grace is God giving you his supernatural powers and abilities to handle anything and everything that's put in front of you. I can handle that. I'll handle that. I will handle that. Now, it's going to be a challenge. A lot of things will be a battle. But what do we know? Well, think of what he says, Joshua 1:8. Be thou courageous. Be only courageous. You got nothing else to be but courageous. Because you're guaranteed. Now, there's some things I've had to do on a computer for this board that I'm on, and I get instruction. I'm like, oh, I've changed my attitude. It's like, you know what? I can do this, and this is going to be easier than, you know, and if I need help, I'll just get help. And you know what? It works out much better that way. With that attitude, it works out much, much, much, much, much better that way. Well, what's your strength? Nehemiah, the joy of the Lord is your strength. So you keep the joy in all these things. Nothing. We shouldn't have a bad attitude really about anything that's put in front of us. Like, I can do this. I can conquer this. Because when you do, then you get confidence, and it's all about having confidence. I'm going to get to that in a minute. So supernatural grace is God giving his supernatural power, intelligence, wisdom, knowledge, experience to you to handle anything, everything that you need to handle. Isn't that exciting? Man, if everybody knew that, they're like, hey, God, I need some of that supernatural grace. Well, we don't have to ask. It's already there. He has given. He has generously given. Isn't has past tense? All you English experts? Has is past tense. Already done. Wow. We are the recipients of all of this. Think about that. So what are the wonderful provisions of his supernatural grace? Think about that. Make a list. What are the wonderful provisions of supernatural grace? That's your assignment. I want an essay next week. Well, at least come back with some ideas to share. What are the wonderful provisions of his supernatural grace? Look at verse 12. And their calling is to nurture and prepare all the holy believers to do their own works of ministry as
they do

this they will enlarge and build up the body of Christ. All right, so let's talk about, well, just above this, talk about the fivefold ministries. You know, the apostles, the pastors, the teachers, the prophets, the evangelists. They're the fivefold ministry, and their job is to nurture and prepare all the holy believers. Anybody here a holy believer? All of us. And to do what? You're prepared for and nurtured to do what? To do your own works of ministry. You have works of ministry to do. We all do. Some are in the fivefold, most are not. But everybody has a ministry. What's your ministry? What's God called you to do? Well, I'll tell you, you know, you just kind of fall into it. Because when I moved back to Iowa, I really didn't know anybody. I've been gone 20 years and lost a lot of connections and stuff. And basically, like, starting over and anew, which was fine with me. I like change. One of those strange people that likes change. Might as well, because that's the only constant. And next thing I knew, I was talking to people about the Bible, and we started a Bible study. And from a Bible study, we started this little ministry. And now, what, two churches later and 25 years later on the radio, here we are, going strong. And, you know, as long as God wants us on the radio, we'll be on the radio. But he just keeps moving into other things, and we just keep moving into other things and talking to more people. And I know one of my ministries is, you know, with pickleball people, because there's hundreds of them playing. And, God will give you a platform. He'll give you a platform, and then people want to talk to you. And then as you talk to them, you can just drop little seeds. You know, and especially if you get some skills in this. This is good. But, verse 12, to fully equip and perfect the saints for the works of service to build up the body of Christ. First you need to be built up. I need to be built up. Then you need to be built up. And then you need to be building others up. And we need to be experts and very skillful at building other people up so that his people would learn to serve and his body would grow strong. The more you serve, the stronger the whole body gets. You know, a lot of these things in our country and around the world would have been taken care of a long time ago if people did not comply with what the devil was telling everybody to do. Goes back to what Clarence Thomas said. Don't take comfort over courage. Always, always, always choose courage. Stand up. Stand up, stand up. You know, in Poland, they're celebrating the 82nd anniversary of the Polish uprising. And I forget how many hundreds of thousands of Poles died uprising against the Nazi regime. But that took courage. Oh, and if you die, so what? You enter glory. You are out of this realm and into the heavenly realms. Woo! So what? So what? Jesus died. He gave up his spirit. We can give up our spirit. Standing for what's right. And if you're a martyr, you get the martyr's crown, which is the highest crown you can get. So just saying, we've got nothing to lose except to stand up, because if we don't stand up, we lose everything. So, arise, O church. Wow. The purpose of the fivefold ministry is to prepare God's people to serve and build up the body of Christ, to prepare all God's people for the work of Christian service in order to build up the body of Christ, to equip the saints to do the work of the ministry. Well, who's a saint? Everybody's a saint. You're to do the work of the ministry, build up the body of the Messiah, preparing the saints to do their own works of ministry. You each have a ministry. Each and every one of us has a ministry. It's not just go to church and the pastor does it all and a few of the people in the church, leadership. No, no, no, no, no. This means you. Kids, you have a ministry. You. Write down, I have a ministry. God will lead you into it. It won't be a big thing. You just all of a sudden be doing it. It's like, oh, hey, here we go.
See, the fivefold ministry is to the ministers. And like I keep saying, you are a minister. You got that, right? You are a minister. Whose responsibility

0: And with God's supernatural grace, how can you not accomplish your God-given assignments? That's an impossibility.
1: 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Thank you for joining us today. You are here for just such a time as this, so go forth in the power of His might and possess all that is yours in Christ Jesus.
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6: Now we're continuing on the subject of the others of Hebrews 11. The Bible says Jesus is seated at the right hand of the Father, making intercession for us. Jesus is our intercessor today. He intercedes for us on our behalf. We have a man today. In this day there was no man to stand in the gap and make up the head. There was no intercessor. So now that'll answer a lot of your questions. Why it was that things happened under the old covenant like they did. You see, people get confused when they look in the old covenant and find out the things that happened there, and then they say, well, I just don't understand why God allowed these things to happen. But now see, when you check into it, as we mentioned concerning Samson, the things that happened to him because he disobeyed God, because he got into sin. Then, of course, there was David. He caused some things to happen to him. He suffered some things because of his sin. It wasn't the will of God for a lot of those things to happen. But sin brought it into play. Now, notice here he said, there was no intercessor, therefore his arm brought salvation unto him, and his righteousness, it sustained him. For he put on righteousness as a breastplate, and a helmet of salvation upon his head, and he put on the garments of vengeance for clothing, and was clad with zeal as a cloak. Now when you read that, the first thing that comes to my mind is Ephesians the 6th chapter, when the Apostle Paul starts talking about putting on this armor. You'll notice the armor of Ephesians the 6th chapter is God's armor. He's referring to it there as prayer armor, but here's what it says God wears. He putteth on righteousness as a breastplate, the helmet of salvation upon his head. He put on the garments of vengeance and was clad with zeal as a cloak. According to their deeds, accordingly he will repay fury to his adversaries, recompense to his enemies, to the islands he will repay recompense. So shall they fear the name of the Lord from the west and his glory from the rising of the sun. Now I want you to listen to this next passage here, because it's very important that you understand what he's saying. Now, I'm going to repunctuate this. You can do what you want to with your Bible, but I've repunctuated mine because I began to realize the way you punctuate a sentence can change the whole meaning of it. And I'll point out some things to you. Let's punctuate it this way. When the enemy shall come in, like a flood, the Spirit of the Lord shall lift up a standard against him. Now, see, the way we've read it and the way it's punctuated, when the enemy shall come in like a flood, then the Spirit of the Lord shall lift up a standard against it. But now, wait a minute. Have you ever stopped to consider that a flood is something that you cannot contain? How are you going to contain and hold back a flood? It can't be done. When a flood comes, it overflows everything. There is no way to contain a flood. If it could be contained, it would not be a flood. Now, see how we've missed it in some of the things in the Scriptures because of the punctuation of some of the Scriptures, and it turned out meaning something else altogether. So let's look

0: at it from this side, and if you don't like the way it looks, you can go ahead and believe it the way you want to. But let's look at it. When the enemy shall come in, then like a flood, the Spirit of the Lord shall lift up a standard against him. Notice, the Spirit of the Lord shall lift up a standard. Now remember, he said they had no comforter under the old covenant. They had no man and they had no comforter. But Jesus said, I will not leave you comfortless. I will come unto you. In other words, he says, I'm not going to leave you orphans. I'm not going away just to leave you here. You see, the thing that happened when Jesus was here on earth, he had 82 people operating full-time in his ministry. He had 70 that he anointed and sent out two by two. Then he had the 12. That's 82 people that he was providing for in his ministry. And he's walking along there one day, and he just casually mentions to them, he said, you'd be better off if I'd go away. And I can just see Peter saying, what do you mean we'd be better off if you'd go away? Why, if you were to go away, I'd have to go back to fishing again. But what Jesus was referring to, he said, the same anointing, the same power that is upon me in the anointing to heal the sick, to bring forth the manifestation of God's power in the earth, will come to you if I leave. But if I stay here, I'll have to keep doing it. Now, of course, he did, through faith and through the anointing, was able to get them to operate in faith and get some manifestation, even under the old covenant. But you see, they had to be taught that they had authority. And Jesus anointed them and sent them out to heal the sick and to bring forth the manifestation of God's power. See, that was done under the old covenant. But he said, now you're going to be better off if I'd leave, because if I don't go away, the Holy Ghost won't come to you. See, the Comforter had to come. Thank God the Comforter has come today. We have a man, Jesus, the intercessor, to intercede for us and to bring forth the manifestation of these things. Now, let's look at this again, verse 19. When the enemy shall come in like a flood, the Spirit of the Lord shall lift up a standard. Now, the word lift here, I won't take this part. I want to point something out to you here. The word lift, I have a center column reference that says, or put him to flight. When the enemy shall come in like a flood, the Spirit of the Lord shall put him to flight. Well, now, if he's uncontainable, how are you going to put him to flight? How are you going to contain him if he's uncontainable? So immediately from that word there and the meaning of that word, you realize that it can't say when the enemy shall come in like a flood, because if the enemy comes in like a flood, there is no containing a flood. But thank God Satan can be contained. And you need to know that. Glory be to God. Now, he said the Spirit of the Lord will lift up a standard against him. Now let's look at the meaning of the word flood here. The word flood means rivers of water, a flowing stream, especially the Nile River. In other words, it was a flowing, rushing stream, something that's moving and overflowing banks. The Nile overflowed, you know, in the rainy season, and it was just not containable. You just could not contain it. So when the enemy comes in, then like a flood, the Spirit of the Lord will lift up a standard and put him to flight. Now see, the thing the devil's tried to do is get this thing twisted around where we would believe that he's coming like a flood, and that, you know, by some mysterious means he's trying to get us to believe that we're just not going to be able to win. But said the Spirit of the Lord will put him to flight. Now, let's go to a passage of Scripture. This river of water, this flowing stream. Let me read to you what Jesus says in John the 7th chapter. It's very interesting when you follow this word flood out and the flowing stream. John 7 and verse 38. Jesus is speaking. Well, let's back up for a few verses here. Let's start in verse 37. In the last day, the great day of the feast, Jesus stood and cried, saying, if any man thirst, let him come to me and drink. Now notice carefully. If any man thirst, let him come to me and drink. Talking about water now. He that believeth on me, as the scriptures has said, out of his belly shall flow rivers of living water. Glory be to God. Can you see that? The flood that he's talking about here in Isaiah is not the flood of the devil. The flood he's referring to is that when the enemy comes in, like a flood, the Spirit of the Lord will lift up a standard. Now, where is the Spirit of the Lord today? See, now, this is why under the old covenant, some of these other things happened that couldn't be stopped, because they did not have the Spirit of the Lord. Only the prophet, the priest, and the king had the Spirit of God upon them from time to time. The average Joe layman in that day just simply did not have any communication with the Spirit of God. But now, Isaiah prophesied it, and he said, when the enemy shall come in. Now notice, if you let this get out of context, then you got a problem in understanding it. Because he says, he put on righteousness as a breastplate, helmet of salvation upon his head, and he put a garment of vengeance. In other words, he said there was no intercessor, but his arm brought salvation. Now, because his arm brought salvation, because Jesus was brought into the earth, because he came here and lived on the earth and became the man, he stood in the gap and made up the hedge and became the intercessor for us, then all of these other things can happen. Now, Jesus says here, he that believeth on me, the scripture saith, out of his belly shall flow rivers of living water. Now, it's interesting when you study the word belly here, because it's used in the Old Testament as well as the New Testament. Jesus picks up on it here. Proverbs chapter 20, verse 27 says, the spirit of man is the candle of the Lord, searching all the inward parts of his belly. Now see, the belly is referring to the center, the core of man's being, or his spirit. That's really what belly means there, is out of the spirit. So the spirit of man, the human spirit, is the light bulb that God uses to enlighten you, searches the innermost part of his spirit being.
1: God bless you. I do appreciate you joining us for the Concepts of Faith broadcast. We're talking about all this week now, rightly dividing the word of truth. This is the second week, but our CD offer this week will be number 7217. That's 7217. The others of Hebrews 11. Two CDs for $15 plus $4 postage and handling, a total of $19. The others of Hebrews 11. You notice it talks about in Hebrews 11, it's the great hall of faith, we call it, the hall of faith chapter. Faith is a substance of things hoped for, the evidence of things not seen. It talks about Enoch. It talks about Abel, the faith that Abel had. And it says, without faith it's impossible to please God. For he that cometh to God must believe that he is, and that he's the rewarder of them that diligently seek him. By faith Noah, warned of God, saved his household. That was all the righteous in the earth at that time. By faith Abraham journeyed into a foreign country to receive the promise. Through faith, Sarah herself received strength to conceive seed. Therefore spring there even of one, and him as good as dead, I'm talking about Abraham and Sarah, so many as the stars of the sky in multitude, and of the sand upon the seashore innumerable. These all died in faith, not having received the promise, but having seen them afar off, and was persuaded of them, embraced them, and confessed that they were strangers and pilgrims in the earth. Now somebody said, see, all these believe God, and they never received the promise. Well, now this is a conditional promise. This is a time for this promise to come about. In Acts the 7th chapter, verse 17 says, when the time of the promise drew nigh, which God had sworn to Abraham, the people grew and multiplied in Egypt. So there was a time element in this. It couldn't have happened in their generation. Somebody's always saying, well, what if you do all this faith stuff and then you die, you know, without receiving the promise? Well, don't try to drag some of the Old Testament stuff over into the New Testament. That's offer number 7217. 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
8: 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On today's edition of The Plumb Line, I'm your host, Jay Rudolph, and I am super excited to have Dr. Kevin Miller back with me, founder of Truth Family Chiropractic, one of the wonderful sponsors of The Plumb Line. And thanks for coming on again, Dr. Miller. Appreciate you.
11: 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I'm glad to be here.
8: We had a great visit the first time. And by the way, if people missed our first conversation, you can find that at places where you go for podcasts. 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And pretty much anywhere you go for podcasts, you can find it. Just put in The Plumb Line with Jay Rudolph. Well, the first time we just kind of introduced you, talked a little bit about your story and kind of some foundational things about chiropractic care and natural medicine and things like that. And this time we're going to start to dive a little bit more deeply into the nervous system and how God created us with this master communication system, huh?
11: Well, yeah, the nervous system is where it starts. When two cells come together and conception, that two cells come together and form becomes one cell, and then that cell splits into two cells, four cells, eight cells, 16, 64, you know, that just kind of keeps going. And about 8 to 10 days into that process, the first thing that starts to form is called the notochord, or that's your nervous system, your brain and your spinal cord. And from there, that's when the next thing that forms is your skull and vertebrae. And that's what protects that delicate tissue. The most delicate tissue in the body is that nervous system. And then from there, from all the nerve roots that come off, all your organs form, all your muscles, all your, you know, bones and everything else forms from the nervous system. So amazing just how God designed that process. I mean, every time I hold a baby when they come in and get adjusted, it's just to think about how that process happens, how it started from two cells coming together. And then 9 months later, there's this beautiful, beautiful baby that, you know, that you're holding. And just an amazing process that the good Lord designed. And then how the body is designed to function after that. You know, we're designed to be healthy, and, you know, you could grow and that nervous system develops, you know, and when we get to the end of life, when somebody does pass away and go to heaven, the official time of their death is when the nervous system shuts off. So in between there, if it starts your life and it ends your life, does it make sense in between that you want your nervous system to be functioning at the highest level all through your life? That's what chiropractic is working with that innate intelligence, working with that nervous system to allow your body to heal and function throughout your whole life. Because we want people maximized. We want people, you should be maximized, living to your full health potential every single day. And that's the foundation right there, is making sure that the connection is fully flowing and there's no, you know, what we call a subluxation, you know, that there's no decrease in that innate intelligence or nerve flow flowing from your brain to your body.
8: Sure. Yeah. Well, I know the last time we brought up the verse from Psalm 139, actually verses 13 and 14. I'm going to read them again. It says, "For you created my inmost being. You knit me together in my mother's womb." And so have this beautiful picture of the hand of God and his design over all aspects from the very moment that the sperm and the egg come together, and throughout a person's life, he is working in them. And that's why a couple other verses here that I want to mention. In Ephesians chapter 4 and in Colossians, it says some very similar things. Ephesians 4:16 says, "From him the whole body, joined and held together, essentially grows and builds itself up." That's a little bit of a paraphrase, but also a similar theme in Colossians chapter 2, verse 19, where we are told, actually I'll quote this one, it talks about the person who is puffed up, and they have this false humility about them. And it says of them, "They have lost connection with the head, from whom the whole body, supported and held together by its ligaments and sinews, grows as God causes it to grow." And I love that one. I've memorized the book of Colossians. And so that one in particular just is one of many that jumps out at me, because it really describes this picture that everything about our bodies grows as God causes it to grow, huh?
11: Yeah, absolutely. You know, that's the way we're designed. And that's the wonderful thing that that I get to work with every single day as being a chiropractor is to work with that design, you know, the way we're designed. And I think it's in a book of Mark where he's healing to the woman and he touches her, helps her stand up, and she's healed. And I think the power of that touch and the intentionality of, you know, putting your hand on somebody to help them heal, that connection between human beings is also very important. And that's a great thing when every day when I come in, and I call it getting in state, I'm getting myself in state. So when I do touch somebody, when I put my hands on somebody to adjust them and to figure out where their subluxation is, what direction I need to adjust them, how to adjust them, I'm very intentional on that healing touch when you touch somebody. So getting in state, get myself in state. So I have that. And I always say from above down through me into the patient that I'm working on that in that moment, you know, it comes from God down through me into that patient. And that's very important to me to make sure that I'm in state every single time so I can give the best care. My intentions go into that person that they're going to be healed, that their body is going to heal on its own. And I always tell people, I don't do the healing. God does the healing. He's working. I work through him to you to make sure that that nervous system is functioning and healing, that your nervous system is functioning and healing at your highest level so your body can heal. So I'm just a kind of a vessel to help that person's body heal and release that healing power. And sometimes, you know, there's a lot, there's different, it can be a physical, it can be a mental, it can be a toxin, different things that can happen to that person. But if the nervous system is healing, it can overcome all three of those thoughts, traumas, or toxins.
8: Yeah. Well, we'll talk more about that as we go through this broadcast here. But as you were sharing there, and I appreciate the picture that you kind of painted for us of God working in and through each of us and whatever, you know, he has called us to do to serve him. He is the one who is doing the work in and through us. But as you were sharing that, I was just thinking about there might be somebody right now at this very moment listening to us, Dr. Miller, who is just coming to because they're facing a lot of pain and they heard that we're talking about healing and we're talking about chiropractic care and things, and they're super interested in what you have to share about that. But this whole God talk and the lingo that we're using here is a bit foreign to that person. And so I'll speak directly to you, friend, if that is you. And I want to share that Dr. Miller can help you get rid of that physical pain that you may be dealing with at this very moment. But the only one who can help you with the much more lasting and significant pain, the pain of separation from your Creator, is the Creator himself. And of course, Dr. Miller and I can point you to him. We can, you know, share, which I'm going to do right now, about how you can restore a broken relationship with him. But it's the Creator, the Holy Spirit, one of the three persons of our triune God. There's God the Father, Jesus the Son, and the Holy Spirit. Three persons, but one God. That's what we call the Trinity. And all three were active in your creation, and all three are active at this very moment in drawing you and calling you to a restored relationship, to reconciliation with your Creator. What essentially happened is you violated God's commands. You're a sinner. Dr. Miller's a sinner. I'm a sinner. We all have sinned and fall short of the glory of God, the Bible says. And you can read about it, the first sin in Genesis chapter 3, where we see the first couple of people, Adam and Eve, who were created in the image of God, and they chose to disobey and to sin. All of mankind, all humans, have a sin nature. And thus, we all are under the right and just judgments from a holy, perfect Creator who will not tolerate sin. And the Bible says the wages of our sin is death, meaning eternal separation from our Creator. But then it goes on to say in the second half of that verse in Romans 6 that the gift of God is eternal life through Christ Jesus our Lord. And so, in brief, what you need to do to deal with the real pain, the biggest pain,

0: in your life, which is that pain of broken relationship with your creator and all the other, you know, associated consequences that go with that, is bow the knee to Jesus Christ. You need to acknowledge your sin, to repent, which means turn from your sin and turn to God, and believe in the Lord Jesus Christ. Believing in him means that you put your faith in the fact that Jesus took your sin upon himself at the cross. He died in your place, and he rose from the dead, victorious over sin and over death, and he is the one you need to trust in and put your faith in to experience eternal life. He said, I am the way, the truth, and the life. No one comes to the Father except through me, and so it is by faith in Jesus Christ and by the grace of God through faith alone that we are saved, not by works. And that, in brief, is what we call the gospel, which means good news. And I'm going to share my email address as we go to the break here and encourage you to reach out and connect with me if this is something that is brand new to you, or maybe it's something you've heard numerous times. And as Dr. Miller and myself here, as we visit and share about this, it's starting to resonate with you more than it ever has, even though you've heard it before. Reach out, connect with me, and let's discuss this more. Today can be the day of salvation, where you move from darkness to lights, from death to life. Theplumlineradio@gmail.com is that email, and plum is P-L-U-M-B. B at the end of the word plum, theplumlineradio@gmail.com. So please reach out and connect with me. We'll get together and discuss this more. And don't go anywhere. We'll be back in a moment.
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0: 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This is The Plumb Line. I'm your host, Jay Rudolph. Dr. Kevin Miller of Truth Family Chiropractic is my guest, and I want to direct you to truthfamilychiropractic.com, truthfamilychiropractic.com, the website. When you go there, you'll see right at the top, educating families on how to live to their God-given healing potential. And as a sponsor and partner with the Plumb Line, that's what we're going to be doing in our visits. Dr. Miller is helping people to understand that very facts here. We want to educate them so they can live to their God-given healing potential. And you started into that some here. I want to talk more about this grand design of a nervous system. And you broke it down pretty nicely. You've got the brain, you got the spinal cord, you got nerves, and all of that functions together, huh?
4: Yes, it all functions together. And I said a big word in there called subluxation. And that's the condition of the spine that we're treating and adjusting. Basically, if you break that word down, sub means less than, lux is light or energy, and then ation is a condition of. So it literally means condition of less energy. And I always ask you, you know, we do a workshop for all new patients that come in. A lot of it's geared towards home instruction and home exercises that they can do to help themselves get better faster. But I always ask, who wants to have less energy or you want more energy? And by having a healthier nervous system, your body is electrical energy, literally. It's flowing up and down that spinal cord through those nerves, across those nerves to every cell, tissue, organ, everything in your body. And if that is decreased, it's going to cause problems. It could be headaches. It could be dizziness. It could be numbness, tingling in the extremities, hands or feet. It could be, you know, it could cause neck pain, lower back pain. I mean, those are kind of some of the things that bring people in. But what we find is people start, all of a sudden, they weren't sleeping very good and they're sleeping better. Their heartburn goes away. Their digestion is working better. They're going to the bathroom every day. You know, just things that they don't think of that bring people in, that things start working better. That's the wonderful thing about getting the body, you know, functioning better, is when the pain's gone, there's still a whole lot of benefit to regulating your nervous system, keeping it balanced, keeping everything flowing. I always give the example of when somebody, you know, if there is a big trauma, somebody dives into a pool, you know, you've heard the story where there's a paralysis. You know, obviously that doesn't happen very often. We are so well protected. You know, that spinal cord is your lifeline. And so well protected in the vertebral column, all the muscles around it, all the joints, ligaments, and tendons, and it takes a big trauma. So a paralysis doesn't happen very often, but the most common condition of the spine is that's the subluxation. When the vertebrae gets out of alignment, how it affects your nervous system, all your muscle and joint tension, that's what starts dis-ease. We call it dis-ease. It's not disease yet, but it's called dis-ease. You're not at ease. And when the body's not at ease, if it's stressed out, it's going to go into a fight or flight situation. You know, fight or flight is when your body is supposed to have a reaction to something. You get in a car accident, you're going to get the adrenaline rush. Or an athlete that goes out before a competition, you're getting that adrenaline rush. But the body is designed that to happen occasionally, not every day. And what's our world turned into is, you know, stress every single day. People are in fight or flight constantly. And if your body can't settle down and get into a state of healing, you can't be in fight or flight or a state of healing at the same time. It's got to be one or the other. Mm-hmm. And so that's why, you know, we focus on the whole body too. One of our core values is holistic. We believe that you should look at every part of your life, not just your nervous system. That's the structural part, you know, your function within, but also your everyday life too. We talk about the five essentials all the time. Your mindset, which there's a very good argument. I can argue that your mindset is number one, even before any type of chiropractic, is what's your mindset? What are your beliefs? That makes a huge difference. If your mindset is, well, I don't really care about my body and I'm just going to vandalize it every day. I'm going to, you know, have a six pack of beer and 6 energy drinks a day and go eat at McDonald's and, you know, eat sugar and terrible foods all day, long ho-hos and ding-dongs. Mm-hmm. You know, I can adjust you every day, but you're not going to get healthy. So we truly believe here at True Family Chiropractic that you have to make changes in your whole life. You know, some people, once you start going down this road, it can be overwhelming. Like, I got to do all this stuff, and they just quit. So recommendations is always, like, just start little, just change some things out. You know, if we're talking nutrition, or if you're stressed out every day, like, find 10 minutes to deep breathe and go be by yourself and just breathe in through your nose and out through your mouth and deep breathe for 10 minutes. you know, so that your body can has a chance to relax and calm down, so you're not so stressed out every day.
0: Yeah. Number of things that I want to follow up with from that. I'll try to remember all of them here, but I'll start with this one, I guess. And I know I've seen some statistics. You talk about the mindset and things like that. And we've been drawing in the spiritual aspect to all of this. And I know I've seen statistics. I wish I had them at my, you know, fingertips about the difference that going to church has in your every aspect of your health. You know, you could imagine it would have a difference in your mental and spiritual health, obviously, but even in your physical health. I don't know if you've noticed any of those things.
4: Yeah, absolutely. Yeah. And that's part of mindset. Like when you physically go to church too, and that's kind of the human experience of we live in a world where you can go to church online now. You can talk to people online. I'm still a big believer in you got to immerse yourself into the community, into your church, into your, you know, work or into your organization. Like if you don't immerse yourself and communicate with humans, that's a bad thing. Like technology is great. Like we can do this podcast, you know, over the phone. Technology is great, but still, I believe if we were, you know, together, it'd be even better. Mm-hmm. And I truly believe that people, you have to have a community, and church is the one. Like when you go, you get filled up every Sunday. If you miss, for me personally, you know, when you miss, it's like, man, I just don't feel the same. I didn't get filled up that week. So, and then whatever, you know, your daily habits are you filling yourself up every single day? What do you do in the morning when you get up? Are you reading? What's your routine? What's your morning routine to make you powerful for the day? Is it getting up for a walk? Is it working out? Is it, you know, getting in the Bible, getting in a book, good book that you're reading? Whatever that is for you, like you need to figure out your morning routine so that sets you up for the rest of the day. Very, very important. And then just communicating with people and getting to know people. That's huge for me. I'm old school. I like shaking hands and sitting down and eye to eye with people and talking instead of emailing all day long or texting. I still like to, you know, have that human to human contact.
0: Yeah, that is so spot on because it's exactly right. You know, you can get, whether it's this, you know, radio broadcast or watching church online, like you mentioned, you know, there are great things about technology that we have that ability and you can get, you know, great insights and wisdom and all of that from these things, but you can't get the hug. You can't get the handshake as much as I'd like to reach out and give a hug to those who are tuning in right now. I can't do it.
4: Yeah.
0: And so, yeah, there's that whole physical interaction, that touch component that you talked about, the importance of touch and when it comes to healing. And so, yeah, I really appreciate those insights. And as I said, I had a number of things that I want to follow up and take deeper off of what you've just been commenting on, but we're going to have to hold those till the next time here. So let's go ahead and break away for now, but come back, folks, and we'll have another discussion here on the next edition of The Plumb Line. Dr. Kevin Miller is my guest. And as we wrap up, I want to share the website and the phone number as well. And this is where you can go to get some help in the area of chiropractic care and the God-given healing potential, as it says there on the website, truthfamilychiropractic.com. That's simple enough, truthfamilychiropractic.com. Phone is 515-309-3791, 515-309-3791. 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

front doorbell. McCartney answered the door, said, hello. The chap said, I am Jesus. So McCartney said, you are? Come in. Brought him in, made him a cup of tea, and talked with him. And then he was going to Abbey Road Studios to record Let It Be. And so he said to the chap, would you like to come to the recording? So he took this blonde-haired guy with a white robe and his walking stick to the Abbey Road Studios and introduced him to John Lennon and Harrison and Ringo Starr and said, guys, this is Jesus. And he was over at my house for a cup of tea. And the biographer says, and so this was the closest the Beatles ever came to meeting Jesus. But he wasn't remotely related to Jesus. And there will be many of these Jesuses walk upon the stage of human history. Don't be deceived by them. They are the spirit of the Antichrist, which has gone out into the world. When somebody says he's in the desert, let's go there. He's over here, let's go there. Don't even move. You don't need to. That's what Matthew 24 is largely about. When you go into Mark's gospel, read Mark 13. You go into Luke's gospel, read 21. You go to John's gospel, read John 14. John 14, the opening verses, were not written for funeral services. They're read at funeral services, and that's okay. But they were not written to comfort the dead and the dying and the bereaved. They were written to encourage these believers to understand that when Jesus went away, he was coming back. He looked into their eyes and he saw that there was a dimming of their expectations, that they had begun to fasten on the fact that this was not going to end up the way they had anticipated. And Jesus says, hey, don't let your hearts be troubled. You believe in God, believe also in me. In my Father's house are many rooms. If it weren't so, I would have told you. I'm going to prepare a place for you. And if I go and prepare a place for you, I will come again and receive you unto myself, that where I am, there you may be also, and you know the way to the place where I'm going. And good old Thomas gives voice to what no one else is prepared to give voice to, the kind of kid who in the class asks the question that you're hoping somebody will ask because you haven't got a clue what's going on. So Thomas launches out. He says, Lord, we don't know where you're going. And how can we know the way? And Jesus said, I am the way, the truth, and the life, and no one comes to the Father but by me. You find the same thing in the Acts of the Apostles when following the ascension of the Lord Jesus, the angel comes and the people are standing looking up, Jesus having been taken up before their very eyes, and a cloud has now hid them from their sight. Acts chapter 1, verse 9. And they were looking intently up into the sky as he was going. You bet your life they were. When suddenly two men dressed in white stood beside them, men of Galilee, they said, why do you stand here looking into the sky? Now that must have caught them on the hop for just a moment. My answer would have been, what do you mean, why do we stand here looking into the sky? Did you see this? Did you miss this? Jesus was here and he took off. And last we saw of him, he was caught up into that cloud. But their question, you see, was directly related to the fact to remind the church that its responsibility is not to be focused in the matters of curiosity, but the responsibility of the church is to be focused on the matters of certainty, namely, this same Jesus who has been taken from you into heaven will come back in the same way you have seen him go into heaven. That's the main thing. That's the plain thing. That is the expression concerning the return of Jesus Christ. His coming is going to be climactic for existence as we know it. The coming of Jesus will transcend all events in time and space. We cannot even begin to conceive of what it will be like. All of our best approximations concerning computer link-ups and worldwide television exposure and all these things, I don't think we've got an inkling of what it will be like. I think he's going to introduce a whole new deal. There's nothing been seen like it. There will be nothing seen after it. We have not seen, eye has not seen, neither has ear heard, neither has it entered into the heart of man, the things that God has prepared for them that love him. What's it going to be? The Lord himself will come down from heaven with a loud command, the voice of the archangel, and with the trumpet call of God. There's going to be a loud shout used of the charioteer to his horses. I never was on a chariot. The closest I came was watching the movie Ben-Hur. And I recall then that the charioteer spoke to the horses, and not like, oh, could you go, coach, come on, horsey.

0: And the dead in Christ will rise first. You say to yourself, if this is the fullest statement, and there's so very little here, surely we ought to be very careful about undue dogmatism in seeking to tell the whole story down to the minutest detail. Answer, yes, we certainly should. And yet, what has the history of the church been in the last 200 years? It has been a forsaking of the big picture, a preoccupation with the tiniest details, and then some of the most horrendous debates, discussions, arguments, and declensions over things about which the Bible is not dogmatic, and therefore a great loss of that over which the Bible is absolutely certain. Now, if you doubt that, just go and pick up a Christian bookstore and look at it all. People send me books all the time on the most minute details concerning the return of Jesus Christ. I don't want to mention them because I'll get in trouble, but believe me, they're there. And I take them and I put them on my shelf, and every so often I read one of them, but most of the time I don't. Quite honestly, I don't. Because I don't understand what they're about. And I don't understand why somebody would get so upset about a detail that is left unaddressed in the New Testament. You remember the little mouse that went to London, see the Queen? Little mouse, where have you been? I went to London to visit the Queen. Little mouse, what did you there? I chased another mouse under the chair. So the mouse goes to see the Queen, loses sight of the Queen on account of other mice, starts chasing around all underneath the furniture. Classic picture of the church at the end of the 20th century in relationship to the return of the King. Chasing around underneath the furniture, arguing about bits and pieces and corners and nooks and crannies, and missing the main issue. Do you believe he's coming? Yes, he's coming. Therefore, it has implications. Now, from the return, we go to the resurrection. The Lord himself will come down from heaven with a loud command, and so on. End of verse 16, and the dead in Christ will rise first. Thursday at Lakeview Cemetery, I was pondering this as I anticipated preaching it, as I drove all around there. But as I wandered around all those tombstones, I said to myself, you know, 1 Thessalonians 4 says that the dead in Christ will rise first. I mean, there's going to be some funeral procession going down around there when all of a sudden it all cuts loose. And people start coming out of those places just unbelievably, dramatically. You say, oh, we can't believe this. This is far-fetched. Let me tell you something. We can believe this. We do believe this. We must believe this. We need to preach this. Jesus himself taught it in John chapter 5 in teaching concerning life in his name. He says, I tell you the truth, verse 25 of John 5, a time is coming and has now come when the dead will hear the voice of the Son of God, and those who hear will live. People must have been saying, I wonder what he means by that. And in verse 28, he says, do not be amazed at this. For a time is coming when all who are in their graves will hear his voice and come out. Those who have done good will rise to live, and those who have done evil will rise to be condemned. He speaks, and listening to his voice, new life the dead receive.
1: The return of Christ will be a dramatic, universal event that will be impossible to miss. 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Since Jesus' return will be decisive and without warning, sharing the gospel isn't just a nice thing we do, it's an urgent life or death matter. 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
4: This is Holy Land Moments, a radio ministry of the International Fellowship of Christians and Jews. 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Burroughs shares one of our heroes of the Holocaust stories called Right at the Museum.
5: Willem Sonberg was born in the Netherlands in 1897 and studied art in Amsterdam. As a young man, he traveled as an apprentice to a printer in Switzerland. Then, in 1927, Sonberg visited Vienna, studying printing techniques at several museums, including Bauhaus Dessau, the pinnacle of pre-war modern design in all of Europe. Returning to Amsterdam, Sonberg started work as a graphic designer, utilizing his printing skills. In 1928, he started a long relationship with the Stedelijk Museum. From 1937 to 1941, he served as the museum's curator of modern art. Then, when the Nazis invaded the Netherlands, began persecuting the country's Jews, he realized he had tasks of a more historic nature. He would accomplish more than simply tending to the museum's modern art and their design collection displays. It was then that Willem Sonberg helped organize the country's artists into a resistance group to work against the Nazi occupation. You see, in order to save Dutch Jews, convincing false ID cards would need to be forged. This way, Jewish people could pass as Gentiles, an effort that saved many lives throughout the war. 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Producing the cards in the museum's basement and passing them out from his office, Sonberg supplied Jewish people with the papers that would save their lives. I'll share more of his story next time on Heroes of the Holocaust.
4: The State of Israel has recognized over 27,000 friends of the Jewish people as righteous Gentiles. 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
8: Hi, this is Dave Olson. I'm the senior leader of Heartland Church located in Ankeny, Iowa. 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
9: We're going to finish. Matter of fact, I'm not sure we're going to finish. We are going to continue, okay, with what we started last week. And so what we talked about last week was the four progressive expressions of the Spirit. The four progressive expressions of the Spirit. The reason I'm dealing with this is I want to graciously confront a theology, a belief system that I believe undermines people's hunger, undermines their faith to believe for more. There is a theology that says you get it all when you get saved. And if you mean you get it all legally, you get it all potentially, I can agree with that. I can sign off on that one. But to say that you get it all actually or experientially is error. We see this in the New Testament. The disciples, they were saved. They walked with Jesus. Then they were baptized in the Spirit at Acts chapter 2. They received the Spirit in John 21. It was very clearly a different scenario than Acts chapter 2. Acts 20, Jesus walked through the wall, freaked them out, and then it says he breathed on them and said, "Receive the Holy Spirit." That was their salvation, their born-again experience. But they received the power of the Spirit, the baptism in the Spirit at Pentecost in Acts chapter 2. If you read those two texts, there is no way they're the same text. It's not two narratives about the same happening. You can put it like this. The baptism in the Holy Spirit, literally it's the baptism. It's not the baptism. It's not the Spirit baptizing us. It's Jesus baptizing us. John the Baptist, Jesus' cousin, John the Southern Baptist, he said, "The one coming after me, the sandals of whom I am worthy to untie, he will baptize you with the Holy Ghost and fire." It's talking about the baptism in the Spirit. Jesus is the baptizer in the Spirit. The Father sent the Son sent the Spirit, and the Spirit will convict us and send us back around to the Father. If I was more prepared, I'd have in the background that Elton John song, The Circle of Life, because it really is. But when we get saved, the Spirit resides within us. He comes in us. When we're baptized in the Spirit, we are in Him. There's a difference between having the residing Spirit and living in the Spirit, okay? There's a difference. It's the difference between taking a drink of water and taking a bath. In one, the water's in you. In the other, you're in the water. In salvation, the Spirit of God resides within us. In the baptism of the Holy Spirit, we are in the Spirit. So John the Baptizer, he casts the die, if you will, on what this concept means, and the rest of the New Testament builds on it. The first time we hear about this concept of being baptized in the Spirit was John in Luke 3. And John said, he will baptize you with the Holy Ghost and fire. And he said, I baptize in water, but he will baptize you in the Spirit and fire. In saying that, what he is doing is he's using the water baptism that he would facilitate as an example or as a springboard, as a picture to give us insight into what Jesus would do. That's why he said it that way. It's almost a parable. We've talked about this before. A parable means to, literally, the word we translate parable means to throw alongside. You throw alongside the... Amen, brother. We throw alongside the physical, alongside the spiritual, because God's ways are higher than our ways. We don't understand the kingdom or the ways of the king, so God throws alongside the physical in practical ways. The kingdom of heaven is like a farmer. We can understand that. If we study farming, we get insight into the kingdom. John was saying, what I do with water, you can see that, you can understand that. I'm trying to tell you that with the Spirit, the one that is coming will do the same with the Spirit. And so when John would take him down in the water, you got to picture this. He'd take him in this rushing river, and he would say, I don't know how, what did Jesus say? In the name of the Father and me and the Spirit? I don't know. But he would baptize him. Never thought of that. I had an epiphany. They went down in the water, and they would come up. They're drenched. Their clothing was soaked. Their hair, their hairdo was messed up. They were dripping, saturated with water. Now think about that. Jesus is saying, or John is saying, that's what Jesus is going to do with the Spirit. I don't know about you, but I want in. I want to go down in the water, come up. I've already had it, but I want to keep on being filled. There's not one infilling. There's multiple infillings. Now, the thing is, we need to understand, one of these days, we'll get into this. There is a difference between the presence of God, the anointing, and the glory. Those are three dimensions, if you will, of the Spirit's activity in our life. The presence of God, the anointing, and the glory. Let's set the anointing aside for a minute. The presence and the glory are two different things. Moses, God said, I will send my presence with you. And he said, God, now show us your glory. It's an upgrade. And so we need to understand these things. Now, let me get a drink. What we talked about last week is this beautiful analogy in Scripture. Well, let me pause. There's a lot of analogies for the Spirit. The fire of God, oil, wine. There's all these analogies that express or communicate different facets of the Spirit's ministry and work in our life. So there's all these wonderful pictures, but one of them is water. And there's this beautiful analogy that is a progressive analogy throughout Scripture. We see in the book of Isaiah, Isaiah talks about you will draw joy from the wells of salvation. So when we meet Jesus, when we accept him, we drink of the Spirit. He becomes the residing Spirit. So it starts with a drink at salvation. But then John goes on to say, the book of John chapter 7, he's quoting Jesus. Jesus said, "All who are thirsty, let him come and drink, and out of his belly shall flow rivers of living water." And so now we have a progression. It's not merely a drink, it's the release of a river from us. As we learn to drink of the Spirit, he's released from it. John adds this. John says, and this he spoke of this, he was speaking of the Spirit who was not yet given. Because Jesus' ministry, it was the ascended Christ that released the Spirit. Whereas Jesus was the agent of heaven, if you will, the agent of the Godhead that with which the disciples had a relationship. And he said, "Hey guys, listen, it's going to be better for you if I leave." And they're like, "How in the world could that be? There's something better than having Jesus in your boat. It's having the Spirit in your body and the Spirit upon you so that you become a participant, not just a recipient. You can release the kingdom." And so it was speaking of the Spirit who was not yet given. And so they took, the river was released at Pentecost, and you see that was a game changer. All of a sudden the church began to multiply. That one day, 3,000 were added. That would be a great logistical problem for a church to have. A 3,000 in one day. That would be an amazing thing. So there's the well of salvation, the rivers of living water being released in the baptism. But then we have this other analogy, the former and latter rain. This raining on the people of God. And the rain is an atmospheric thing. And the rain is what replenishes a river. We've all seen it. When we have dry times, the river gets real low. Pretty soon the pond is going down. And then we have rain, and the river rises, and the pond rises because it replenishes the land. And so there are these seasons of outpouring. We call it revival. And we long for those times. I love those times. I long for more. I'm contending with heaven for another outpouring for this region. And I'm telling you, God will not turn a deaf ear. He's coming. He's going to come in great power. He's already here, but I want him more here. There's a difference between his omnipresence, he's here, he's everywhere, and his manifest presence, he's here and we feel it, and we experience it, and things begin to happen, and that's what we're praying for. Those are outpourings of the Spirit, and so those are all beautiful allegories of our life in the Spirit. We need to realize they're not just poetic terms. These are realities expressed by these allegories. These are realities in our life. You start by drinking from the well of salvation. You need to be baptized in the Holy Spirit. Jesus told his disciples, he said, "Listen, guys, don't even think about going into ministry. I know you spent 3 years in the Jesus School of Supernatural Ministry, but it's not good enough. Graduation day is the Spirit of God needs to come upon you." And so they were empowered, but then we have seasons of outpouring, and those are wonderful. Now, let me just pause, because I want to get into this fourth expression, and each one is a progressive expression. The danger of this doctrine that says you get it all at salvation, and again, if somebody's saying you get it all legally, you get it, you know, it's yours, you just need to access it, I'm fine with that. Just make sure you access it. There's a lot of things that God has given the deed to, and we're not experiencing it yet. So don't assuage your hunger. Don't undermine your passion by convincing it, "Well, I have it. I just need to take it by faith." Yeah, by faith, take it until you experience it. Let it, unless it's landing as a reality in your life, then press in for more. Okay? Now, and let me just mention one other thing about that. One of the dangers is that it undermines our hunger, it undermines our passion, That's why churches that buy into that theology, often you won't see them as houses of prayer. You won't see fasting. Usually, you won't see this ravenous hunger because their theology actually works against them. And even though the leader may understand what they're saying in saying, well, you have it all legally, you just need to access it experientially, we need to be very careful with our terminology. I know myself, I've been misunderstood many times. I may not be the most articulate. I need to be more careful in my language because we can lead people astray. The other danger of this theology is it causes people to then look at people who are experiencing it, people who are moving in the power of God, and the only way they can reconcile their life to the gap between what they're experiencing and the other people are experiencing is, well, they must be special. I guess that's just for the few anointed ones, and the rest of us are spectators. Pew potatoes, get it? Taters, pew, tomatoes. We just watch what goes on. And that is a tragedy because it's for everyone. God wants anointed people, not just anointed pastors and evangelists and apostles and prophets and teachers. We're all called. We all get to do the stuff, in the words of John Wimber. I love that phrase. We all get to do the stuff. Okay, so this third one, you old timers around here, you're gonna recognize where I'm going with this because I've taught on this before. I had an encounter back in, I want to say it was 2009, and it was 2010, and I can't believe I remember that. My brother's not even here, but 2010, Paul Yadao, he's one of our external overseers, a precious man of God out of the Philippines, has a global church movement, just a dear friend of this house. And he was teaching on soaking. And that's where you put on worship music and just invite the presence of God and just soak in his presence. The problem with that, some people can really do that well. For me, I snork. I move from soaking to snoring. And that's really embarrassing when you're the pastor, you know. And so I try to mix the snoring with speaking in tongues, and I'll jump up. Hopefully no one just thought it was a transition, thought that was a weird language. And so I was laying up here. I think the sanctuary was smaller back then, and I was laying up here, and I began to fall asleep, to my great shame. And as I was laying there, I felt something walk by me. I was laying on the floor. I felt it come right by my right side, go down through the altar and go up that aisle, something invisible. Now, just hold on here. Stay with me. I know some of you think I'm nuts. But that's what I felt. And I knew it carried grace for unity. And I jumped up and I started saying, "Grace for unity! There's grace for unity!" And Paul said in his thick Filipino accent, I wish I could do it, but I can't. Because anytime I try to do another accent, within three sentences, I'm Speedy Gonzalez. So that's the only one I can do. So anyway, Paul said, "And the dew of Hermon will be released." And I thought, that's nice. And I forgot about it. A year later, Paul's back. Again, we're in a soaking, in my case, snorking session. And I'm over here, and I knew I was going to fall asleep, so I thought, I'm going to go up, and I went to use the restroom. I wanted to wake up, and I stood out there in that, down by the men's room, that glass door, and I was looking out over our property, just praying, and all of a sudden, I went into a vision, and I saw our property, but it was as if a translucent dome, like a turned-over bowl, settled over our property, and this oil began to flow out and just cover the bowl. It was like there was a glory dome over the church. The Lord spoke a couple of things to me that were more personal, and then he said this, "And the dew of Hermon will be released." Really, I think it's technically Hermon. The dew of Hermon shall be released. And I was stunned. What the Lord had shown me was breathtaking. What he spoke to me, frankly, was a bit disappointing. And I don't know why I did this. I went into the bathroom, leaned on the counter, and looked in the mirror and had a conversation with the Lord. I know it's weird, but I did. I looked in the mirror and I said, Lord, do. I mean, that, to me, it's kind of boring. Rivers, that can, you know, I can conjure.

0: Drop some pretty good images with that one, and outpourings. Man, I love it. You know, the pouring rain. But dew? You know, I was having a hard time reconciling what I saw and what he told me. So I asked the Lord, I said, why dew? And he spoke to me very clearly in the mirror. He said, it is my non-disruptive way of nourishing the land. Now he had my attention. Because this was 2 years after we had had a tremendous outpouring that went on for months and months and months. And we would have service after service. We'd be in Sunday morning and the Spirit of God would break out. We'd just say, hey, we're meeting back here tonight. And we'd go, and during that season, Leif Hetland was coming in a lot. And Leif and I would just lay on the floor up here during worship. And we'd inch over to each other and I'd say, why don't you go up and take it? He said, I ain't touching it. Why don't you go take it? And we're like, we don't want to touch this. It's so precious. The fragrance of the Lord would come in. People were getting healed just walking into the sanctuary. It was an amazing time. Salvations, healings. It was glorious. And it was also tremendously exhausting. Literally for months after, my wife and I would look across the living room. We'd say, I'm still tired. And I began to think about what the Lord was telling me. Even if there's a drought, well, maybe if there was a really bad drought, if it started pouring, we'd all get nuts and go out and dance in the rain. But usually, even if we need the rain, if it's pouring out, we wait a few minutes before we go outside. We're thinking, well, maybe it'll let up and then I'll get in the car. Why? Because rain is disruptive. It's a valid allegory. It's an important reality, but the fact is, it is disruptive. And as I began to press in and ask the Lord about this, one of the things he told me that I had never thought of, I'm not that smart, but when he said it, I thought, wow, that's true. Duh, he said it. But he said, outpourings were made necessary by the fall. There was no rain before sin. Scripture is very clear that the way Eden was watered was through underground caverns that would emit a mist in the morning that would settle on the ground and it would nourish the land. It was a very non-disruptive way, and it was known as paradise. And I would propose to you this morning that that fourth expression is the zenith that God desires. It is the ultimate. It's really the end game. This is what God is longing for. God wants to send the dew of heaven. Again and again, you see that phrase in Scripture. Go home and run it into your concordance or look it up on your phone later. And you can see that it uses that phrase, the dew of heaven, the dew of heaven, the dew of heaven. Now, dew is an interesting phenomenon. There's, in meteorology, there's this thing called a dew point. And the dew point, there is a tipping point. You can have arid air. You know, you go out to Arizona, it's arid. That's why people with breathing problems will often go there. I've been in churches like that. It's arid. It's arid. Hey, I've been there. That was probably a little harsh. But the fact is, there can be arid air where it is void of his manifest presence. Then you can have a level of humidity. Just a measure. And there's a continuum in how humid things get. There's a place in humidity that we call it soupy air. That's Iowa in August. Soupy. You didn't see no soup. You go live in Louisiana. Oh my goodness. I don't know how they tame that country. I lived in Louisiana. My wife, her family was in southern Mississippi. We would go to southern Mississippi, pull up. We had like 52 babies in the van. And we'd bring all these car seats and put them on the front porch. And we'd get up in the morning and literally there'd be mold on the car seats because they sat out in the outdoors. I loaned my wife a theology book in Bible school. She brought it back and there was mold in the spine and it was all bent and wavy, you know. Now, you know, if you know how much I love books, you know this must have been true love that I still married her after she did that to my theology book. But it was because the house she lived, where she lived, it was just so humid. So what is soupy air? It's when the water in the atmosphere can actually be felt. It's an analogy of the manifest presence. We begin to feel it. There's churches you go into, arid. You don't feel anything. There's other churches, you feel a little bit. And then there's churches, I wouldn't put this on your marquee, but it's a soupy church. You can feel it in the air. The presence of God begins to build. And it's like people know, wow, God is here. It's soupy in the atmosphere. But there's a tipping point, the dew point, where the water is so heavy laden in the air that it tips, and the air itself can no longer hold it as a mist. It has to begin to deposit it in the form of droplets. It's got to manifest in the physical realm. In soupy air, you can't see it, but you can sure feel it. When it becomes dew, it starts showing up on the ground because there's a tipping point. And there are atmospheric conditions that are necessary for dew to show up. In God's word, he gives us the atmospheric condition for the dew of Hermon to show up in our services. And it's not just about a service. Really, that's the wrong way to say it. Within our midst, as a people, as a church family, as a tribe. And that's what God is extending to us. A few years later, after I had that encounter, I think it was after, it might have been between the two encounters, it had to be after because we were hosting a conference. Gary Oates, Bill and Carol Dew, Gary and Kathy Oates were here. And Kathy, very prophetic lady. And she, just before she was supposed to get up and speak, she was doing the morning session. And back at that time, we had a lot of homeless people attending Heartland. I loved that. Sometimes they would help themselves in the offering bag, but it was interesting. But they, you know, hey, I used to be homeless, man. It was an awesome thing. A lot of them really got touched, and we'd take them into the side room and pray them through deliverance.
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0: Hello, and welcome to Just in Time Ministries with Pastor Rhonda Penquite. We have more power and authority in Christ than we know, and when we learn to act on it in faith, God guarantees our success. So let's join Rhonda as she teaches us how to walk in victory.
1: But we can deal with that. Nothing's too hard. Didn't we just read that? Is anything too hard for God? No. We just need to take a stand. And don't give in to them. Oh, they're calling us names. We have a phobia. No, we don't have a phobia. We've got a Jesus Christ and a Lord who's the captain of our salvation and our commander-in-chief giving his orders. Stand up for Jesus. Look at Ephesians 4:7. And see, what we're doing right now is we're engaging with what God is doing. And it's like this one place is making everybody get this score, and about 25% of the people have done it. The rest of us will not comply because it's all just for a little exercise and a little social and for fun, and we're competitive, but anyway, so now there's not enough people to play with the score, and they're complaining. And I keep telling them, if nobody had complied with this, it would have been over a long time ago. So we need to stop complying with this junk that's being pushed on us by the woke and all this wokeism. Look where it's gotten us. Because the Christians just sat down and said, that's true. And it wasn't true. Especially not for the reasons that they were telling us. Well, you can figure that out. Oh, goodness. Ephesians 4:7, it says, He generously has given each of us supernatural grace. There's so much to this. And He has generously given each one of us supernatural grace according to the size of the gift of Christ. Well, what's the size of the gift of Christ? Unlimited. It's unlimited. And God is generous. You know, you think of people that are generous, and you've been generous, I've been generous, but the generosity of God, wow, there's nothing, no good, what's the scripture say? No good thing will He withhold from those who walk uprightly. No good thing will He withhold. No good thing. So why don't you have them? Well, aren't you walking uprightly? The key is you've got to believe that no good thing will He withhold from me because I walk uprightly. So I can have all the good things. Look what the Lord has done. That's what we should all be doing. Well, why do you have to have that? Well, look what the Lord has done. No good thing will He withhold. I worship Him with it. I praise Him for it. I give Him all the glory. It's my testimony. Look what the Lord has done. Look what the Lord has done. I had to have a faucet replaced this week, and I found a really good guy, and God brought him. God had somebody tell me, and I like, thank you, because I prayed. Okay, God, who? Somebody. And it's not just for me to have a good plumber. It's for somebody to come here and like experience, look what the Lord has done, and without even saying anything. And so I was talking to the guy, and then I was helping him. I said, why don't you just stay under the sink? I'll stay above, then you don't have to get going. And he goes, well, you're pretty handy. And I'm like, well, you want to guess how handy I am? And he kind of looked at me. I said, well, think enormous. And he's like, I don't know. But I can do all things through Christ who strengthens me, can't you? Absolutely. And this is how we get confidence, because we try to do these skills and we learn the skill, we get the skill, and then we know we've got the skill and you have confidence. But if you don't take that first step, I think Caitlin Clark does a great commercial. I can't remember who it's for. It's probably for somebody not that great. But she does this great commercial about taking the first step. And she explains the first time you do something, you're going to feel awkward, you're not going to feel good, you're going to not have any confidence. But then suddenly, hey, you get the understanding, I can do this. It shows all these people starting stuff, like one guy's swimming, one guy's doing like kickboxing, taekwondo or something, and it's like all of a sudden, hey, I can do this. It's the same for us. It's the exact same for us. But He's given generously. Each of us, supernatural grace. Well, what is supernatural grace? Okay, well, we'll start with what's grace. You know, we hear so many times, it's God's unmerited favor. I guess it's mercy. It's something that's not merited. It's something you can't earn. Well, God knows there's nothing we can earn from him. Nothing. Absolutely nothing we can earn from him. So what's grace? Grace is God giving you his supernatural powers and abilities to handle anything and everything that's put in front of you. I can handle that. I'll handle that. I will handle that. Now, it's going to be a challenge. A lot of things will be a battle. But what do we know? Well, think of what he says in Joshua 1:8. Be thou courageous. Be only courageous. You got nothing else to be but courageous. Because you're guaranteed. Now, there's some things I've had to do on a computer for this board that I'm on, and I get instruction. I'm like, oh, I've changed my attitude. It's like, you know what? I can do this, and this is going to be easier than, you know, and if I need help, I'll just get help. And you know what? It works out much better that way. With that attitude, it works out much, much, much, much, much better that way. Well, what's your strength? Nehemiah, the joy of the Lord is your strength. So you keep the joy in all these things. Nothing. We shouldn't have a bad attitude really about anything that's put in front of us. Like, I can do this. I can conquer this. Because when you do, then you get confidence, and it's all about having confidence. I'm going to get to that in a minute. So supernatural grace is God giving his supernatural power, intelligence, wisdom, knowledge, experience to you to handle anything, everything that you need to handle. Isn't that exciting? Man, if everybody knew that, they're like, hey, God, I need some of that supernatural grace. Well, we don't have to ask. It's already there. He has given. He has generously given. Isn't has past tense? All you English experts. Has is past tense. Already done. Wow. We are the recipients of all of this. Think about that. So what are the wonderful provisions of his supernatural grace? Think about that. Make a list. What are the wonderful provisions of supernatural grace? That's your assignment. I want an essay next week. Well, at least come back with some ideas to share. What are the wonderful provisions of his supernatural grace? Look at verse 12. And their calling is to nurture and prepare all the holy believers to do their own works of ministry. As they do this, they will enlarge and build up the body of Christ. All right, so let's talk about. Well, just above this, talk about the fivefold ministries. You know, the apostles, the pastors, the teachers, the prophets, the evangelists. They're the fivefold ministry, and their job is to nurture and prepare all the holy believers. Anybody here a holy believer? All of us. And to do what? You're prepared for and nurtured to do what? To do your own works of ministry. You have works of ministry to do. We all do. Some are in the fivefold, most are not. But everybody has a ministry. What's your ministry? What's God called you to do? Well, I'll tell you, you know, you just kind of fall into it. Because when I moved back to Iowa, I really didn't know anybody. I've been gone 20 years and lost a lot of connections and stuff. And basically, like, starting over and anew, which was fine with me. I like change. One of those strange people that likes change. Might as well, because that's the only constant. And next thing I knew, I was talking to people about the Bible, and we started a Bible study. And from a Bible study, we started this little ministry. And now, what, two churches later and 25 years later on the radio, here we are. Going strong, and you know, long gone.

0: God wants us on the radio. We'll be on the radio. But he just keeps moving into other things, and we just keep moving into other things and talking to more people. And I know one of my ministries is, you know, with pickleball people, because there's hundreds of them playing. And God will give you a platform. He'll give you a platform, and then people want to talk to you. And then as you talk to them, you can just drop little seeds. You know, and especially if you get some skills in this. This is good. But verse 12, to fully equip and perfect the saints for the works of service to build up the body of Christ. First you need to be built up, I need to be built up, then you need to be built up, and then you need to be building others up. And we need to be experts and very skillful at building other people up so that his people would learn to serve and his body would grow strong. The more you serve, the stronger the whole body gets. You know, a lot of these things in our country and around the world would have been taken care of a long time ago if people did not comply with what the devil was telling everybody to do. Goes back to what Clarence Thomas said. Don't take comfort over courage. Always, always, always choose courage. Stand up. Stand up, stand up. You know, in Poland, they're celebrating the 82nd anniversary of the Polish uprising. And I forget how many hundreds of thousands of Poles died uprising against the Nazi regime. But that took courage. Oh, and if you die, so what? You enter glory. You are out of this realm and into the heavenly realms. Woo! So what? So what? Jesus died. Gave up his spirit. We can give up our spirit. Standing for what's right. And if you're a martyr, you get the martyr's crown, which is the highest crown you can get. So just saying, we've got nothing to lose except to stand up, because if we don't stand up, we lose everything. So arise, O church. Wow. The purpose of the fivefold ministry is to prepare God's people to serve and build up the body of Christ, to prepare all God's people for the work of Christian service in order to build up the body of Christ, to equip the saints to do the work of the ministry. Well, who's a saint? Everybody's a saint. You're to do the work of the ministry, build up the body of the Messiah, preparing the saints to do their own works of ministry. You each have a ministry. Each and every one of us has a ministry. It's not just go to church and the pastor does it all and a few of the people in the church, leadership. No, no, no, no, no. This means you. Kids, you have a ministry. You. Write down, I have a ministry. God will lead you into it. It won't be a big thing. You just all of a sudden be doing it. Like, oh, hey, here we go. See, the fivefold ministry is to the ministers. And like I keep saying, you are a minister. You got that, right? You are a minister. Whose responsibility in your relationship with God is it? It's your responsibility. You know, it's my relationship with God is my responsibility. And just always keep in the forefront of your mind, you are here for such a time as this to live and minister the gospel of Jesus Christ. And you've been given supernatural grace with which to accomplish your God-given assignments. You have been given supernatural grace with which to accomplish your God-given assignments. And with God's supernatural grace, how can you not accomplish your God-given assignments? That's an impossibility. Hi, this is Rhonda. Thank you for joining us today. You are here for just such a time as this, so go forth in the power of His might and possess all that is yours in Christ Jesus.
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of the others of Hebrews 11. The Bible says Jesus is seated at the right hand of the Father, making intercession for us. Jesus is our intercessor today. He intercedes for us on our behalf. We have a man today. In this day, there was no man to stand in the gap and make up the hedge. There was no intercessor. So now that'll answer a lot of your questions, why it was that things happened under the old covenant like they did. You see, people get confused when they look in the old covenant and find out the things that happened there, and then they say, well, I just don't understand why God allowed these things to happen. But now see, when you check into it, as we mentioned concerning Samson, the things that happened to him because he disobeyed God, because he got into sin. Then, of course, there was David. He caused some things to happen to him. He suffered some things because of his sin. It wasn't the will of God for a lot of those things to happen. But sin brought it into play. Now, notice here he said, there was no intercessor, therefore his arm brought salvation unto him, and his righteousness, it sustained him. For he put on righteousness as a breastplate, and a helmet of salvation upon his head, and he put on the garments of vengeance for clothing, and was clad with zeal as a cloak. Now, when you read that, the first thing that comes to my mind is Ephesians the 6th chapter, when the Apostle Paul starts talking about putting on this armor. You'll notice the armor of Ephesians the 6th chapter is God's armor. He's referring to it there as prayer armor, but here's what it says God wears. He putteth on righteousness as a breastplate, the helmet of salvation upon his head. He put on the garments of vengeance and was clad with zeal as a cloak. According to their deeds, accordingly he will repay fury to his adversaries, recompense to his enemies. To the islands he will repay recompense. So shall they fear the name of the Lord from the west, and his glory from the rising of the sun. Now I want you to listen to this next passage here, because it's very important that you understand what he's saying. Now, I'm going to repunctuate this. You can do what you want to with your Bible, but I've repunctuated mine because I began to realize the way you punctuate a sentence can change the whole meaning of it. And I'll point out some things to you. Let's punctuate it this way. When the enemy shall come in, like a flood, the Spirit of the Lord shall lift up a standard against him. Now, see, the way we've read it and the way it's punctuated, when the enemy shall come in like a flood, then the Spirit of the Lord shall lift up a standard against him. But now, wait a minute. Have you ever stopped to consider that a flood is something that you cannot contain? How are you going to contain and hold back a flood? It can't be done. When a flood comes, it overflows everything. There is no way to contain a flood. If it could be contained, it would not be a flood. Now, see how we've missed it in some of the things in the Scriptures because of the punctuation of some of the Scriptures, and it turned out meaning something else altogether. So let's look at it from this side, and if you don't like the way it looks, you can go ahead and leave it the way you want to. But let's look at it. When the enemy shall come in, then like a flood, the Spirit of the Lord shall lift up a standard against him. Notice, the Spirit of the Lord shall lift up a standard. Now remember, he said they had no comforter under the old covenant. They had no man and they had no comforter. But Jesus said, I will not leave you comfortless. I will come unto you. In other words, he says, I'm not going to leave you orphans. I'm not going away just to leave you here. You see, the thing that happened when Jesus was here on earth, he had 82 people operating full-time in his ministry. He had 70 that he anointed and sent out two by two. Then he had the 12. That's 82 people that he was providing for in his ministry. And he's walking along there one day and he just casually mentions to them, he said, you'd be better off if I'd go away. And I can just see Peter saying, what do you mean we'd be better off if you'd go away? Why, if you were to go away, I'd have to go back to fishing again. But what Jesus was referring to, he said, the same anointing, the same power that is upon me in the anointing to heal the sick, to bring forth the manifestation of God's power in the earth, will come to you if I leave. But if I stay here, I'll have to keep doing it. Now, of course, he did, through faith and through the anointing, was able to get them to operate in faith and get some manifestation, even under the old covenant. But you see, they had to be

0: taught that they had authority. And Jesus anointed them and sent them out to heal the sick and to bring forth the manifestation of God's power. See, that was done under the old covenant. But he said, now you're going to be better off if I'd leave. Because if I don't go away, the Holy Ghost won't come to you. See, the Comforter had to come. Thank God the Comforter has come today. We have a man, Jesus, the intercessor, to intercede for us and to bring forth the manifestation of these things. Now, let's look at this again, verse 19. When the enemy shall come in like a flood, the Spirit of the Lord shall lift up a standard. Now, the word lift here, I won't take this part. I want to point something out to you here. The word lift, I have a center column reference that says, or put him to flight. When the enemy shall come in like a flood, the Spirit of the Lord shall put him to flight. Well, now, if he's uncontainable, how are you going to put him to flight? How are you going to contain him if he's uncontainable? So, immediately from that word there and the meaning of that word, you realize that it can't say, when the enemy shall come in like a flood. Because if the enemy comes in like a flood, there is no containing a flood. But thank God Satan can be contained. And you need to know that. Glory be to God. Now, he said, the Spirit of the Lord will lift up a standard against him. Now let's look at the meaning of the word flood here. The word flood means rivers of water, a flowing stream, especially the Nile River. In other words, it was a flowing, rushing stream, something that's moving and overflowing banks. The Nile overflowed, you know, in the rainy season, and it was just not containable. You just could not contain it. So, when the enemy comes in, then like a flood, the Spirit of the Lord will lift up a standard and put him to flight. Now, see, the thing the devil's tried to do is get this thing twisted around where we would believe that he's coming like a flood and that, you know, by some mysterious means, he's trying to get us to believe that we're just not going to be able to win. But said, the Spirit of the Lord will put him to flight. Now, let's go to a passage of Scripture. This river of water, this flowing stream. Let me read to you what Jesus says in John, the 7th chapter. It's very interesting when you follow this word flood out and the flowing stream. John 7 and verse 38. Jesus is speaking. Well, let's back up for a few verses here. Let's start in verse 37. In the last day, the great day of the feast, Jesus stood and cried, saying, if any man thirst, let him come to me and drink. And notice carefully. If any man thirst, let him come to me and drink. Talking about water now. He that believeth on me, as the Scriptures has said, out of his belly shall flow rivers of living water. Glory be to God. Can you see that? The flood that he's talking about here in Isaiah is not the flood of the devil. The flood he's referring to is that when the enemy comes in, like a flood, the Spirit of the Lord will lift up a standard. Now, where is the Spirit of the Lord today? See, now, this is why under the old covenant, some of these other things happened that couldn't be stopped. Because they did not have the Spirit of the Lord. Only the prophet, the priest, and the king had the Spirit of God upon them from time to time. The average Joe layman in that day just simply did not have any communication with the Spirit of God. But now, Isaiah prophesied it, and he said, when the enemy shall come in. Now notice, if you let this get out of context, then you got a problem in understanding it. Because he says, he put on righteousness as a breastplate, helmet of salvation upon his head, and he put a garment of vengeance. In other words, he said there was no intercessor, but his arm brought salvation. Now, because his arm brought salvation, because Jesus was brought into the earth, because he came here and lived on the earth and became the man, he stood in the gap and made up the hedge and became the intercessor for us, then all of these other things can happen. Now, Jesus says here, he that believeth on me, the Scripture saith, out of his belly shall flow rivers of living water. Now, it's interesting when you study the word belly here, because it's used in the Old Testament as well as the New Testament, and Jesus picks up on it here. Proverbs chapter 20, verse 27 says, "The spirit of man is the candle of the Lord, searching all the inward parts of his belly." Now, see, the belly is referring to the center, the core of man's being, or his spirit. That's really what belly means there, is out of the spirit. So the spirit of man, the human spirit, is the light bulb that God uses to enlighten you, searches the innermost part of his spirit being. God bless you. I do appreciate you joining us for the Concepts of Faith broadcast. We're talking about all this week now, rightly dividing the word of truth. This is the second week, but our CD offer this week will be number 7217. That's 7217. The others of Hebrews 11, two CDs for $15 plus $4 postage and handling, a total of $19. The others of Hebrews 11. You notice it talks about in Hebrews 11, it's the great hall of faith, we call it, the hall of faith chapter. Faith is the substance of things hoped for, the evidence of things not seen. It talks about Enoch. It talks about Abel, the faith that Abel had. And it says, without faith it's impossible to please God. For he that cometh to God must believe that he is, and that he's the rewarder of them that diligently seek him. By faith Noah, warned of God, saved his household. That was all the righteous in the earth at that time. By faith Abraham journeyed into a foreign country to receive the promise. Through faith Sarah herself received strength to conceive seed. Therefore spring there even of one, and him as good as dead, I'm talking about Abraham and Sarah, so many as the stars of the sky in multitude, and of the sand upon the seashore innumerable. These all died in faith, not having received the promise, but having seen them afar off, and was persuaded of them, embraced them, and confessed that they were strangers and pilgrims in the earth. Now somebody said, see, all these believe God, and they never received the promise. Well, now this is a conditional promise. This is a time for this promise to come about. In Acts the 7th chapter, verse 17, says, when the time of the promise drew nigh, which God had sworn to Abraham, the people grew and multiplied in Egypt. So there was a time element in this. It couldn't have happened in their generation. Somebody's always saying, well, what if you do all this faith stuff and then you die, you know, without receiving the promise? Well, don't try to drag some of the Old Testament stuff over into the New Testament. That's offer number 7217. 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
1: 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I'm your host, Brian Perez, and we are going to be here in the studio for 2 hours today. 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I'm joined by clinical psychologist Dr. Alice Benton, as well as licensed marriage and family therapist Mark Cameron, who's the leader of How We Love. Guys, great to have you here today. Mark, what's on your mind to start us off?
2: Well, it's back to school season, and I'm seeing a lot of online posts of people posting pictures of their kids saying, you know, first day in this grade, and I love seeing that. But with each new grade comes an anticipation of new growth, not just academically or biologically, but in emotional maturity too. Now, I remember the day when my son asked me to stop walking him to class. It wasn't because he was embarrassed of me, because he was only seven. It was his second grade, but he just wanted to do it by himself. He turned 21 just over a week ago, and he has ADHD. And that made school quite the roller coaster ride, not just for him, but for us as parents. He often got bored and distracted in class, and he liked to be the class clown. And sometimes that resulted in him getting in trouble with teachers, and other times that resulted in him having issues with other kids. And I remember the time when he got bullied in middle school, and I stepped in probably too much, and I didn't empower him, and he felt weaker. And then there's the time, freshman year of high school, when he was on his last strike. We had him in the local private Christian school, and they have quite high behavioral standards than public school. And when COVID hit and they transitioned to online school, I breathed a sigh of relief, and I said to my wife, well, can't get expelled now. Well, my son has a way of surprising you, and the school was very technological with their assignments, and he used his newfound skills to create a video of the top 10 beefs between people in the school, students and teachers, and he emailed it to his entire class, and it was supposed to be funny, but it didn't go down well, and then we had to scramble to find another school for the last 2 weeks of the year so he didn't get an incomplete. Now, why am I telling you these stories? Because as parents, when our kids struggle, it also activates our stress systems. They forget their homework and we want to bring it to school. They're having troubles with a teacher and we want to help them write the email. They don't make the team, we want to call the coach. They have friendship problems, we want to tell them exactly what to say, what to do to fix it. They act out in class and we want to ground them, right? And there's obviously times that our kids genuinely need us to intervene as well as apply appropriate consequences. But all of these experiences are the overall lessons for them to learn as kids and for us to learn as adults, because parenting highlights our areas of growth. And this is where attachment is so important, because if we want our kids to be emotionally mature, we have to model that for them. We can't give what we don't have ourselves. My parenting struggles didn't primarily come from my kids' emotional maturity. They occurred because I needed to grow in my emotional maturity. And the one thing I wish I'd done different is have more emotional conversations during these experiences, not just asking about their emotions, but also appropriately sharing mine. More is caught than taught, as the saying goes. So this school year, when your child comes to you stressed about a grade, a teacher, a friendship, something that went wrong, and you notice your stress system activating, get curious first. Don't just ask what happened, but also, how are you feeling about this? Mm-hmm. Then provide some comfort, empathy, understanding what it's like to have that problem in their age and stage. Because when we soothe before we solve, this models for our kids how to use that situation to grow in emotional maturity. And that's most often the best lesson that they can learn from a school year.
1: Dr. Ellis?
3: I find that in addition to that great advice, sharing parental shortcomings and imperfections. Me too. I've messed up in these ways too. And this is what helped me move beyond it. Really adds to what Mark is talking about.
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1: 1-800-229-3000 is the number to call us today. We're going to be in the studio for 2 hours, a great opportunity for you to call in and speak with Dr. Alice Benton and Mark Cameron. Maybe you want to talk about back to school and ADHD and things like that that we can discuss here on the show. Hey, look, Becky Brown is calling in. She's the president of New Life Ministries. Becky, are you calling to chime in on what Mark just said?
8: Well, you know, I always have something to say about what Mark is saying.
1: Nice to hear from you, Becky.
8: I'm glad to be here, Brian. I'm not calling about that, but I do want to say that soothe before you solve, that'll take us, we'll all be using that. I'm calling because I'm trying to solve an issue. You know, in this day and age, there are so many crazy things that people are struggling with. We hear it every day on the program. A couple of weeks ago, I was on, and Alice and I were on, and a woman was calling about a problem in her church that was, you know, a big secret was being kept. And she called us. And I think about the callers where there's so much pain in their marriage, and they call us. And they call us because they know they're going to be met with godly Christian counseling, with wisdom and trustworthy counseling, because we've been doing this for almost 40 years. And I'm calling today because I'm trying to solve the problem of support. I know that people recognize the need for New Life to be out in the world in all of its forms. You know, we're on podcasts, YouTube, on the radio stations across the country, but we also have people who are listening across the world who want to know what are the answers to the things that I'm struggling with in my life? And I'm just calling because I need the listener to help us do what we're doing. If you believe that New Life is making an impact in a world that is very confused and very just distorted with what truth really is, will you support?

0: 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You know, we tell you every day how to give. And I'm just asking, it doesn't have to be $1 million, although I'd take $1 million. It'd be great. But every little bit helps. And if you are part of giving, you know that you're giving new life to so many people. And there's so many people that we don't even know that are listening today, that are in one of the darkest parts of their life, and they know they can call us. And I hope that you will call us. 1-800-229-3000 is how I called today, and it was easy to get in, not just because of my job, but I had to come on today on this Monday to just implore you, if you haven't supported New Life, please do it today. It'll make a difference in the lives of so many people, and I know that New Life, we're working to make heaven crowded, right? We want more people to know about Jesus and know about the hope that they can have, and that there are, that we do have answers to their questions. And you all know that I can keep talking, but I'm not going to. I'm just going to let the calls come in, and I'm grateful for our co-hosts, the wisdom that they bring, and for you listeners. Thank you in advance, because I know you're going to help us.
1: 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that level of darkness and pain, they didn't know how, their family didn't know how, and there had been generations of ignorance and darkness, and New Life was the first light, and New Life gave them the steps to take to be able to first learn how to survive the misery of their lives, but then learn how to transform their lives into something they actually want to wake up to and show up for. So I know New Life has saved probably so many more lives than I know of, but I've heard firsthand testimony recently.
0: Yes, thank you, Alice. All right, well, I'm going to let you guys do what you do best, and callers, you can call today, 1-800-229-3000. 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
2: 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I forgot. 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
2: 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You can make a one-time gift. You can sign up to become one of our monthly supporters. We call it the 99 for the One Partners. We're so appreciative of you guys. It can be a large gift, small gift, any gift. We would just love to hear from you. And maybe you have a story of how New Life has impacted you, and you can call in and share that. And because it's great when we hear the stories, like you said right now, Alice, that you've heard stories of people who were just at that point in their lives where they were ready to just end it all, and they heard New Life.
1: Yep, suicide seemed like the only option, and I hear too often that suicide can feel like that's what will unburden my family from the problem I am in the life of my family. And to find out that is not the only answer. It's nowhere near the best answer. But many families haven't learned the importance of getting mental health on track, the importance of including spirituality in it, and that there are healthy communities out there that you can get involved in, especially if your family is broken. I have found that the most safe people I have ever met have been at New Life intensives, New Life listeners, because they know they're imperfect, they know there's brokenness in their history, but they want to grow. And getting surrounded by that kind of community starts to make life worth living.
2: When you hear about suicide, do you agree that it is the most selfish act that somebody can commit? Because again, on the surface, they're thinking, no, this is gonna solve everything. They're not going to have to deal with me and all of my issues and all of the guilt and shame that I've brought to this relationship. It'll be over, and yeah, they'll get over it eventually. What do you think?
1: I would use the word destructive. I think suicide is one of the most destructive choices a person can make. I think that I've never experienced, I'm checking my memory here, I've never experienced someone struggling with suicide who was doing it for selfish

0: motives. I know that at times can be true. Maybe I'm going to show them, I'm going to hurt them by my suicide. That can be a factor. So I think there is an unintentional selfishness that can be tied up in suicide. But I've worked with the families who have survived, lived through the loss of one of their members to suicide. And it is a misery that continues for the rest of their lives because the reminders of the person who took their life are all around them. They're there at every holiday. You were talking, Mark, about going back to school. The reminders of that suicide are at the start of every new season, too. Oh, they're not here. As I go into the next grade, as I take my children to the next grade, that person isn't here anymore. So I guess I'm being cautious to call it selfish, because I think that has rarely been the motive in my experiences in my work. What's your reaction?
1: Yeah, I think there's a difference between selfish and self-focused. A lot of what we do is self-focused, meaning we're just thinking about what are our needs, how will they be best met in this moment. And I think suicide is a tragedy because most people who are committing suicide, it's not necessarily I'm going to show them. It's more they're so overwhelmed. They just this in so much pain, they don't know what else to do with that. And sometimes they think, I'll unburden my family by doing this. And so it's a tragedy. And so I would say if anyone is listening and you're in that place, these are temporary feelings. There's help that we can help provide you to, direct you to. We can help you here at New Life. And yeah, there's hope too. So don't do this alone. If you're struggling, give us a call. Even if you don't want to be on air, give us a call.
2: Yeah.
1: And we can help get you to someone.
2: Yeah. And if you're really desperate, we would tell you to call 988. It's like 911, but it's 988. And it's the mental health hotline. And they can assist you because no matter what you're going through, you don't have to do it alone. And we can help you here at newlife.com or by calling us at 1-800-229-3000 to speak with Mark and Alice. And right now we're going to the phones. Here is Judy in Pennsylvania, who's listening on WBYN. Welcome, Judy, to New Life Live.
3: Thank you. I wanted to ask a question about a hallucinogen, which is called ayahuasca. Have you ever heard of it before?
0: Yes.
3: Okay. My daughter went to Peru, and it was kind of on a wellness trip. And she took this about four times, and it's pretty strong stuff. And I'm just wondering where this comes from. I mean, is it a devil's brew, something like that? I'm just not quite sure. She had some near-death experiences taking it. And she wants to now go to Utah. Apparently she feels that she can get it there, although it's a controlled substance. On a Schedule One, it's a Schedule One substance. So, it's I read it's up around like heroin, and it's not to be sold in the U.S. But anyway, it scares me a little bit. She's 35 years old, and she can, you know, she. I try not to butt in too much of what she's doing, but I just wondered, is it addictive?
2: Does she live with you, Judy?
3: No. No, okay. She lives in Florida. And I think it's kind of a South American thing. And there's a lot of South Americans in Florida that maybe told her about this. But no, she does not live with us.
2: Okay.
3: She's in Florida. We're in Pennsylvania.
0: And Judy, what is your daughter struggling with that she's seeking these solutions?
3: She is struggling terribly with being 35 years old, wanting to be a mother, wanting to find a husband, and just is not able to do that for some reason. And I think this is the main thing. She's just terribly unhappy and calls up many times and is crying and to the point where I can't understand her. And, you know, she just can't seem to climb out of this pit, which I feel she has been in for years. So I imagine I can see in a way why she would go to something like ayahuasca, because she wants to feel better, or maybe something special will happen for her. I don't know. But she just really wants to have a baby. And I kind of talked her out of having a baby without a husband. But now she's, you know, and she's looking for a husband. And it's just not working out real well with her.
0: Has she tried traditional forms of help, therapy, medication?
3: Oh, yes, I think so. She's a little quiet about that. She also, well, I guess was drinking to the point where she did... started to go to meetings, and she seems to be off it. I don't believe I get the whole story of anything when she talks to me. I think I get some bits and pieces, but I don't get everything that she's saying. But it's kind of a strained relationship because she scares me. And she does. Go ahead.
1: Yeah, so what's your connection like with her, Judy? So if she scares you and she doesn't tell you the whole story, does she feel like you're being intrusive? Does she experience you as fearful and wanting to be protective or telling her not what not to do? What's your connection like with her?
3: Well, I think she thinks that I will disapprove of the things that she's saying, and that she's not going to tell me all. She wants to tell me something, but she's not telling me all.
2: All right, Judy.
3: So I think she knows it's something that I would disapprove of.
2: Yeah. We have to take our commercial break, so if you'll stay on the phone for a few minutes, and we'll come back to you. And the phone lines are open for the rest of this hour and all of next. If you're on hold right now, stay on hold. I see Samantha, Renee, other calls coming in. We'll get to you as soon as we can right here on New Life Live, 1-800-229-3000.
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2: All right, let's go back to Judy. What do you think of what you've heard so far, Judy?
3: Pardon?
2: What do you think of what you've heard so far from Dr. Alice and Mark?
3: Well,

0: what I don't know if this stuff is illegal. It sounds like it is. And I think there's other things she can fill her life with than this. This is crazy. It's crazy.
1: Yeah, I understand why you're concerned, Judy. I wouldn't necessarily blame all the issues on the drugs. I mean, humans are always going to find ways to distort God's things. God made the plants. He made the animals. He made life on Earth. And as humans, we're going to find ways, because we have a sinful way to nature, to distort them. Now, addictions, substance abuse, those are ways to deal with emotional pain in a non-relational way. They distract, they numb. And so you were aware enough to be able to understand and know what's the emotional pain underneath for her. She's 35. Mm-hmm. She feels like her biological clock is ticking. She desperately wants to be a mother. She desperately wants to be a wife. And I'm sure there's other things that are going on in her life, depression, anxiety. And I think I heard from you is that she wants to talk to you, but then she's hesitant too, because when she has a discussion with you, she's going to hear you disapproving. So I think it's less about you needing to approve of what she's doing. And going back to what I began the show with, it's less about approve and it's more about soothe. Can you be a soother for her when she calls you instead of, and I understand why you may want to freak out, because it feels distressing to you and concerning.
0: Yeah.
1: But to take that back seat and say, wow, that sounds really hard right now. Tell me, what emotional pain are you struggling with? I want to hear about that. And being able to listen and understand what's the emotion driving that, because we often feel better when we talk about our emotional pain with someone who can not necessarily solve the problem for us, but who can empathize and who can validate what we're feeling. And then we tend to see that relationships can be a soother of stress, and maybe I feel better going to this relationship because this drug or this substance, it's only very temporary, and then it leaves me wanting more. Yeah. But if I find safe people who can help me feel better, I'm more likely to seek that route. And so that's what I encourage you to do. The next conversations that you have with her, I don't ask her about her usage of the drug. Maybe just ask her about what she's feeling and try and soothe in that way. What do you think of that?
0: I think that's true. We lost a son, her brother, and I have three other children. And it was about 5.5 years ago, but we haven't recuperated. And this is part of it, because she said when she took the drug, when she went to Peru, that her brother was very much there. She said he was there. She didn't see him, but she felt him there. He was an angel.
1: Well, and that
0: he was at the pearly gates and throwing people out who shouldn't be there.
1: And so she's still in a deep grief, and you may also still be in a deep grief too. What a heavy thing to lose a son, to lose a brother. And so no wonder you're fearful of losing her.
0: He lost his life through drugs.
1: Oh, wow.
0: And anyway, we're a mess.
1: Yeah, so it sounds like she's trying to have some kind of connection with him as a way of managing her grief.
0: And you know, when she said that, I was very interested. I mean, I just keyed right in, because she was talking about my son, and he seemed to be in a good spot. He really did. He seemed to be in a good spot. Somebody had given him a good job up there. And so, you know, I even kind of fell into, wow, this is a good thing that she's had this dream or whatever you want to call it. But now I'm a little concerned, because she wants to go back and do it again.
2: So, of course,
0: not to Peru. She's going to stay in the United States this time, although I don't know how that's possible, because it's outlawed, I think.
2: You're drawn in because you want connection with your son that you've lost. You're fearful because your family had the horrific loss because of substance use. You don't know if it's illegal, and you wonder about the spiritual consequences of what she's doing. And I know you're right to be concerned. And your fear is probably exacerbated because of what you went through with your son. And so I think your daughter feels that fearfulness and that natural desire you have to protect her from making what could be a really big mistake. So I know Mark is correct to be cautious and do your own work so that that other fear doesn't leak into this relationship too much. The Bible clearly tells us not to try to contact the dead, and your daughter wasn't doing that exactly. But from what I know about ayahuasca, it's often paired up with seeking alternative spiritual experiences, and that is troublesome, and I do believe the enemy can respond to that, and even might have a legal right to respond if we call out to alternative spirituality that is not God, seeking answers, seeking solutions. I think it's very risky. So I hope you'll offer to possibly finance her getting back into more traditional therapy with a therapist you can trust, and we'd love to help set your daughter up with that.
3: Yeah, stay on the line and we'll help you get set up. And we also want to send you a tip sheet called 12 Steps to Recovery from Grief. 12 Steps to Recovery from Grief. And we'll be right back.
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3: 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Let's talk to Renee and then Samantha. You'll be up next. Renee in Fredericksburg, Virginia, who listens to us on Sirius XM, channel 131. Hi, Renee.
13: Hi. I love you guys. Your show is just so awesome. Thank you so much.
3: Yeah. Oh, thanks, Renee. How can we help you today?
13: So, okay, I just a little background. This young man, I mentored kids, you know, when back in the 80s and 90s, And he was a young man that I stayed in touch with. He was in foster care. Mm-hmm. He was part of my family. He would have been 45 coming this Friday, Saturday. But he committed suicide, April. And I was on the phone with him, trying to beg him not to. The police were at his door, but he committed suicide. And while I still love him and I understand he just couldn't deal with what he was facing, my question for you is, moving forward, okay, sometimes, I cry. I don't cry as much anymore. I write down my thoughts and I'm reasoning, I speak to him just to get through it. But moving forward is rough, and I pray for anyone in these shoes. And what can you say about moving forward for people, loved ones that are left behind?
3: Wow. We're so sorry that you had to experience that, Renee. Mark, what would you say?
1: Yeah, so were you there, Renee, when it happened?
13: So the police contacted me. They said we have a situation, and then I immediately head to him. They would not let me go to his house. I was just on the phone with him, And, we were in the process. They were putting a message together for me to speak to him. They wouldn't let me do it directly. But then in that process, I was texting him 8:35, and he killed himself like around 8:45.
1: Mm-hmm.
13: So he was texting me. He just kept saying suicide is better. Our last words is I love you. And I'm begging him, can you imagine? Mm-hmm. I'm texting, please don't do this. I'm here. I love you. He asked me. He asked me, was I there? And I said, yes. And I believe he did it then.
1: Oh, wow. Yeah. So that's, that adds to the impact of the devastation of suicide, because you were actively there communicating with him. And that's traumatic for you. Have you done any therapy for that experience?
13: I didn't, and I was thinking, I said, maybe I'm traumatized and I need some help. I don't know. And we're veterans, so I've been thinking about reaching out for that.
1: Well, I think that would be a really good idea, Renee. That's trauma right there. It sounds like it being a veteran, you've already had a lot of trauma going on just being in the service. And so you may be quick to dismiss certain things because you may have seen things that the average person hasn't seen. But I would recommend just being able to process that experience if it's done during talk therapy or maybe even EMDR, which stands for eye movement desensitization reprocessing. And it's a trauma-based therapy that can really help you move the trauma of that memory into longer-term storage and desensitize it. It's very effective, and this just happened not too long ago here in April. And so in addition, I would do that, and then in addition also go to a grief share group, where you get with other people who talk about the grief that they're going through, the trauma, the stress, how difficult it is. And we know that when we do that with other people because oftentimes you can talk to friends about it, but if they're not in your shoes, it's hard for them to relate completely with what your experience is. And sometimes people just will try and silver line it or say, oh, well, it will get better, or everything happens for a reason, or they'll use something like that, which is, they're trying to be helpful, but it's not really helpful. And being able to go to a grief share group can really help you feel safe to get those raw emotions out of anger and sadness that maybe others have a hard time being present around.
3: Else?
13: Renee, I appreciate that, and I am going to reach out to them.
1: Good.
2: Renee, have you been struggling with guilt that you didn't say the right thing, you didn't do enough, you could have prevented this?
13: Well, I had to get rid of the guilt because I felt like I should have went to his house, and unfortunately I was afraid of him, to be honest with you. He was suffering from 911 PTSD, I saw it coming, okay, based on my experience and knowledge. I knew he was struggling, And we like to shoot, you know, go shooting and all. And I knew he

0: he had guns, I became afraid of him. So I was reluctant to go to his house because I was afraid of him. So I no longer, I don't feel guilty, but sometimes I feel, could I have said more, did more? I don't know. I do go back and forth, but I let the guilt go because I know enough to know that I had no control over that.
1: All those complicating factors. You were afraid of him. He had guns. You went shooting together. And it very well could have turned into a homicide-suicide combination.
0: Yes.
1: And
0: yes.
1: The struggle of letting go of the guilt, although you said you have, it does sound like those thoughts do still come to your mind. And all the forms of therapy that Mark talked about will help put those in the right place. And EMDR helps to take the emotional weight and separate that away from the memory of the facts of what happened, so that with enough therapy, you can recall what you have been through without feeling overwhelmed by emotions or guilt or what I should have done and what I should have said. And as Mark said, to look for a grief group, I would add to specifically look for a survivors of suicide group. And that is for the family members of someone who has committed suicide. And even though I understand you're a godmother, that would still be very fitting for you, because the grief of a suicide is so unique. It's quite different than a normal loss by an expected death. And so please look into that. When I have survivors groups of those who have committed suicide, they're very common, very accessible.
2: Anything else, Mark?
3: Yeah, and also, Renee, I would say this. Being able to recognize the different stages of grief can be helpful too. Denial, bargaining, anger, sadness. And when we make those statements of, I could have done more, what I should have done this, being able to recognize that's part of bargaining can really help you understand what is going on in your emotional experience in that moment.
2: So stay on the phone, Renee. We'll put you in contact with a life recovery group in your area, also a therapist or a counselor there. And I love the idea, Alice, that this is something that maybe the whole family should, or all of his loved ones should get together and do. Should Renee do it on her own or with the family members?
1: I'd say certainly start on your own, but if other people are willing to join you, it helps to be led in how to talk about this kind of grief, because most of us think, oh, don't mention that. Stay away from that topic,
2: because
1: what if Renee's doing well today? We don't want to bring it up. Whereas we know therapeutically, in fact, it's more helpful to bring up these topics, but best done in a structured environment and led by other people who have been through something similar.
2: We also have many resources available in the newlife.com store and on newlife.com, lots of articles and videos. I'm thinking of the book, The Life Recovery Workbook for Grief. That's in the newlife.com store. And we've also got several articles there that you can find at newlife.com. 12 Steps to Recovery from Grief is one that we talked about earlier. Also, 10 Tips for Healthy Grieving. Those are available. Those are tip sheets, actually. So we'll put links to those in the show notes if you're watching us online. And guys, if you are struggling with sexual integrity, it rarely stays contained. It affects your relationships. It impacts trust. And often, it leaves the people closest to you feeling hurt, confused, or unsure what to do next. If you're facing this struggle, you can find real help at the Everyman's Battle Workshop. 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The weekend helps men understand, confront, and break free from patterns of sexual struggle with honesty, support, and a clear path forward. The next one is starting next Friday, the 11th of September in Orange County, California. 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You can be one of the thousands of men who find freedom. 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
1: 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Let's talk to Samantha in Bismarck, North Dakota, who listens to us on KND. 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
2: Hi, how are you?
1: We're doing well, thanks. How are you?
2: Good. I'm good. I'm excited to call in.
1: Well, it's great hearing from you.
2: Thank you. I am undiagnosed. I think I have either ADHD or autism, but I really struggle with being really observant, highly sensitive, and with like kind of unspoken conversation just in my relationship, you know?
1: Okay.
2: The story that made me want to call in was your son with ADHD and the slideshow that he posted.
1: Mm-hmm.
2: And my question, I don't want to focus too much on him, but do you think that there was any positive change that came from posting and bringing that those issues into the light? Because it's hard for me to ignore those things that are going on around me. And I just wonder if that's what he was feeling. That's what I feel.
1: Are you someone who likes to tell things like they are?
2: Oh, yeah. And it gets me in trouble.
3: Mm-hmm. Is that a learned thing? Samantha, what was it like growing up in the home that you lived in? Did people tell the truth? Did people say what was on their mind?
2: Definitely not. Very abusive, very shut down.
3: It wasn't that way. It was abusive. Is that what you said?
2: It was that way.
3: Oh, abusive, it was that way.
2: And shut down. Yes.
3: And shut down. So you grew up in an environment where people just said what was on their mind, who let you know what they thought. In a very unhealthy way, it sounded like.
2: Oh,
3: So most of what we know, you know, unless it's kind of innate, like eating and breathing, is learned. Everything that we know is learned. We have things that are modeled for us, and then we take those behaviors and we take them into adulthood with us. And so it sounds like that's what was modeled for you, is not having a filter. Now, it is true that people who have ADHD have struggles with impulse control, and so they can blurt things out or they can talk over people. It doesn't necessarily mean that it makes them a truth teller and that they're going to be somebody who's going to criticize or condemn or call someone out. It's not a bad thing necessarily to call someone out, to call something out, as long as we're doing it in love. The Bible says it's the kindness of the Lord that leads us to repentance. And so if we're speaking something in a way that is not kind, it's condemning, it's tearing someone down, then it's probably not helpful to do that. How do you find that it hurts you and your relationships?
2: Well, kind of more of the unspoken conversation that hurts me. You know, I kind of question people's their motives

0: you know, and I know it's too much, and I know that there's issues with it, but sometimes it can also be protective. And I mean, there are people who just kind of want to, you know, like when somebody compliments you, like I'm like, okay, trying to figure out what this compliment means. You know, are they trying to win my favor? Are they trying to get something, you know, or do they genuinely like it? I kind of have to filter through that and, of course, try to take it with, you know, with the positive thing. But as to where it's taking me in the relationship, you know, do I feel like I need to give a compliment? Do I feel like, yeah, I want to hang out with this person? You know,
1: Samantha, part of that to me sounds like what life has taught you. If your parents were abusive, the ones who are supposed to protect, the ones you're supposed to be able to trust, if you couldn't trust them, it makes it so difficult to know whom to trust later in life. So on the one hand, of course it's good to wonder, oh, someone's treating me well, what do they want from me? Because a lot of people do, and they want to take advantage of your goodness or your vulnerability. And sadly, your parents did that. But where it can become very problematic is if it's hard for you to determine the good people that are trustworthy, not perfect, but the ones that you can let your guard down with and be vulnerable. Do you have any of those people in your life with whom you share the true thoughts and feelings you have?
0: A few, but I mean, everyone is busy and I can kind of go for a while. I have a lot of thoughts.
1: And so there is a loneliness in your life. Even though there are a couple good people, they're not available enough. And so you're lacking enough community support, I think, to feel fulfilled. So I'd say a couple of things about truth telling. I want you to wonder if you have the skill of diplomacy. And that is that ability to discern when truth should be told and how. It is a high level skill to know how to balance out truth with enough grace, because most people, they can't take truth. They don't want it. And especially if we're too harsh or edgy or abrupt in how we give truth, then it probably won't be received well. So a couple of steps I try to follow when I am deciding whether or not to give people a tough truth. I first remember that anytime I've gone in guns blazing with the certainty that I knew exactly what happened and I'm going to set them straight, I often didn't really have enough information and I regretted my guns blazing approach afterwards. When I go in with curiosity first, oh, you gave me that compliment. Oh, that got me thinking. Tell me more about that. And I'm curious to know, what is it that you're hoping for our friendship, our relationship? When I get curious first, and then I pray and I consider, I still have this truth. I think this person's trying to take advantage of me. I think they're after something. With a little bit of time and prayer, I decide how to go about bringing the truth. I almost never do it immediately. I might even take a couple of days to decide whether or not to bring truth. And then if I go to them with a plan, with gentleness and humility, it is so much more likely that my tough truth will be received by then. And usually, Samantha, if it's a high level situation, if it's of high importance, I need to pass it by some other trusted people to get their perspective, to be objective about how I'm doing it. So if you don't have enough of those people, I encourage you to get into one of our new life recovery groups that we have. It's exactly where you'll find that kind of people. And I wonder why your ADHD or autism is going undiagnosed. Let us connect you with clinicians who can help figure out whether or not you really have that diagnosis so you can learn how to better manage.
2: Yeah, I think Alice has picked up on something here that I think it may even be a trauma response, this suspicious, because it was adaptive back then to be suspicious about what someone's saying. Are they trying to manipulate me to take advantage? And so being able to find those safe people, find a therapist. Because then you can fully trust that a therapist is going to be trustworthy for you. But get an official diagnosis if you're concerned, because a lot of times trauma can elicit some of the same symptoms that these diagnoses like autism or ADHD show.
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7: This war is still going on. I don't know when it's going to end, but I can tell you that in order to finish this war, we stick to the three main goals of it. First of all, is bringing back all the hostages back home, as I mentioned. The second is eliminate Hamas and dismantle it as a terror organization in the Gaza Strip, which means that they must not have any military capability or governing capability, that they might be a threat in the future for the people of Israel. And the third goal is to be able to bring people in Israel back to their houses. So that means no more threat from the Gaza Strip. People should no longer be afraid of someone else taking their kids and babies from their beds in the middle of the night, or slaughter their parents or grandkids, or kidnap them to Gaza, or even shooting rockets at their houses.
8: Well, and that would also apply to the North as well. I know the fellowship has helped a lot of the people that have been displaced and attacked in northern Israel, that, you know, a lot of the attention is on the south, but you all are affected on all sides.
7: Absolutely. Also in the north, many evacuated their houses because Hezbollah decided to start a war of its own on October 8th, the day after October 7th. And yes, we are now dealing as well up in the north.
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15: You know, John, Steve Farrar had so much wisdom to share in his almost 50 years of ministry. And as I've said before, I am so grateful that much of that wisdom was recorded in some form or fashion. Today, Steve will explain how each one of us can embrace God's purpose for our lives and live it out. And he'll close his message with some great advice specifically for teens and young adults. Let's get to it.
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16: Well, as we begin, I'd like to ask you a question. And it's a very simple question, but it's a profound question in some senses. The question is, why are you here? When I ask the question, why are you here, what I'm really asking you is, why do you exist? Why are you alive? Why are you walking the earth now and not 300 years ago or 300 years in the future? Why are you alive? Why do you exist? Is that just the result of the Darwinian hypothesis of time and chance coming together and here you are? No. You're here for a reason. You're here for a purpose. Why am I here? Why do I exist? Is a question we ask throughout life. And in Psalm 139, David is going to answer the question, why am I here? The first 12 verses are about God. If you want to know why you're alive and why you exist, you don't start with yourself. You start with God. If you don't start with God, you'll never figure out why you're on the earth. You'll never figure out your purpose. You'll never figure out your meaning. So what does he say about God? Verse 1, he says, O Lord, you have searched me and known me. You got me wired. You know everything about me. You know when I sit down. You know, when I rise up, you understand my thought from afar. He says, you scrutinize my path and my lying down. You're intimately acquainted with all my ways. So all your little quirks, all your little idiosyncrasies, so he knows all about them. And he's still for you, and he still loves you. He's still on your team. He's not against you. This is amazing. Verse 4. Even before there is a word in my tongue, behold, Lord, you know it all. Every word you'll ever utter for the rest of your life until the moment of you die, God already knows what you're going to say and the intonation with which you will say it. He knows it now. He knows all things. He goes on and he says, verse 5, you've enclosed me behind and before. He says, you've laid your hand on me. Such knowledge is too wonderful me. It is too high. I cannot attain to it. Where can I go from your spirit? Where can I flee from your presence? If I go to heaven, you're there. If I make my bed in Sheol, behold, you are there. If I take the wings of the dawn, what's the speed of light? 186,000 miles per second? That's moving. And then in 13, he answers the question, why do I exist? See, now you can deal with the question because you started with God. Verse 13, you form my inward parts. You wove me in my mother's womb. I'll give thanks to you, for I'm fearfully and wonderfully made. Wonderful are your works. My soul knows it very well. He's not on an ego trip. He's just saying, God, you put me together. You formed my inward parts. You wove me. You put me together. Let me ask you something. Why are you tall? Why are you short? Why are you white or black or Hispanic or Asian? That's all up to God. That's all his doing. Why are you good with people? Some of you have an unbelievable gift with people. You love people and they love you. Where'd you get that gift? When he formed you and fashioned you in your mother's womb, he gave you that gift. He gave you gifts and he gave you skills. Why? Because he has a work for you to do. There's a purpose. There's a reason you're alive. Note the next verse here. He says, he's still back when he was in the womb, asking the question, why am I alive? Why do I exist? It's the central question of life. My frame or my bones were not hidden from you when I was made in secret and skillfully wrought in the depths of the earth. Let me ask you a question. If your father had not have married your mother, would you be here? This is not a trick question. Let's say your father, that cheerleader from that other high school, he had a crush on. You don't know anything about this. But let's say your father, when he was in high school, he had a crush on that cheerleader from another school. Let's say he married her. Would you be here? No, you wouldn't be here. But see, he didn't marry her. He married your mother. He said, what do you mean I wouldn't be here? Well, for you to get here, it took a particular sperm and it took a particular egg. And that cheerleader didn't have the egg. Your mother had the egg. But he didn't marry the cheerleader, he married your mother. Here you are. We're glad you're here. Have you ever thought about what it took to get you here? Have you? Do you realize that for thousands of years, God has been overseeing your family history? For thousands of years from day one, he's watched it. He's overseen everything. And if just once in that cycle, if just once in that multi-generational process, one sperm had to miss the right egg just one time, you would not be here, but you're here. By the predetermined plan of Almighty God. That's why you're here. That's why you're alive. That's why you exist. That's why you're not a mistake. That's why it's not chance. It's from Almighty God. There's a reason you're alive. You know why you exist? Because God determined before the foundations of the world that you would exist. That's why. And if you don't believe that, note the next section of the verse. Your eyes have seen my unformed substance. This is amazing. And in your book, they were all written, the days that were ordained for me, when as yet there was not one of them. Staggering statement. What this is saying is, The reason you exist is that God willed that you would exist. And before the foundations of the world, and here's why you're here today,

0: Before the foundations of the world, he determined the moment of your conception. He determined the moment of your birth. He's already determined the moment of your death. Did you know that? Hebrews says, it is appointed for a man once to die. The moment of your death has already been set. Now, how else can I encourage you? But that's kind of encouraging. You know why it's encouraging? You can't die until the work that God has for you to do, you can't die until it's done. He who began a good work in you will bring it to completion in Christ Jesus. You can't die. You cannot die until you've done the work that God has called you to do. They may rough you up. They may knock you around. They may talk about you behind your back, but you can't die. They can't kill you until your appointed time has come. So you can be bold and you can stand for Christ. It's amazing stuff. Now in Ephesians 2, the familiar words of 2:8. How is it that we exist spiritually? Well, you got to be born again, Jesus said. Well, how does that happen? Well, Ephesians 2:8 simply says this, for by grace, and this is so familiar to us, for by grace you've been saved through faith. And that not of yourselves, it's the gift of God, not as a result of works, that any man should boast. You can't do enough to earn salvation. For by grace you've been saved through faith. That not of yourselves, gift of God, not as a result of works. You say, that not of yourselves. Well, what does that mean? That not of yourselves. You can't write enough checks to the Red Cross. You can't do enough good works to be saved. You can't save yourself. Jesus saves us by dying on the cross. His sacrifice paid for our sins. That's why we celebrated communion. We remember what Jesus did. So we don't save ourselves. He saved us. I can't do that. So grace isn't of myself. Salvation isn't of myself. For by grace you've been saved through faith. Is faith something we do, or is faith a gift of God? It's a gift of God. You say, well, Steve, we got to exercise faith. That's exactly right. And that's how we come to know Christ. In faith, we ask Christ to come into our lives. But let me ask you something. Where did you get the faith to ask him to come into your life? He gave it to you. See, none of it is of yourself. It's all of him. Ephesians 2:1 is an interesting passage. A lot of people, a lot of Christians who believe the Bible have really don't believe Ephesians 2:1. You say, what do you mean? Well, it says, and you were dead in your trespasses and sins. Most Christians think that anybody can come to Christ at any time they want to. Many of you think that. That's not what it says. It says, and you were dead in your trespasses and sin. Imagine on a maybe Sunday afternoon, you're taking a ride out in the country. Kind of nice to get away. Two-lane road. It's just kind of calm and quiet. And you're driving out there, and you'll see an old church. And a lot of times, those old churches had cemeteries next to them. And you're driving by this little country church, and there's a little curve, and you're making the curve. And as you're looking there, you see the old cemetery, and suddenly you see a hand come right out of the ground. And you say to your husband, hey, slow down here. And then you pull off to the side. And then you see another hand break through the sod, and then you see a head come burrowing up. And there's some activity in this, an elbow, another elbow, and this guy in this dark suit, it's kind of frayed because he's been down there a while, this guy pulls himself up out of the grave. He's got dirt clods all over him. He's kind of cleaning himself off. And he looks over and he sees you parked there. He goes, hey, can I get a ride into town? Now that is absolutely ludicrous. Why is that ludicrous? I'll tell you why it's ludicrous. Dead men can't will to become alive. I've been dead 17 years. I'm getting sick and tired of it. I think I'll go into town and get a cappuccino. You don't do that. Dead men can't change their condition. This says, and you were dead. in your trespasses and sins. Do you know why you know Christ? Do you know why you ask Christ to come into your life? Because he made you alive. He did for you what he did for Lazarus. He resurrected you. So let's get this straight. Why are we here? Why are we here? Well, why do I exist? Well, God gave you physical existence. He made you. He created you. Gave you gifts. Gave you abilities. And by the way, let me say something to you. Those gifts and abilities that God gave you in your mother's womb, he designed those in your life. He gave those to you because that's going to help you accomplish the work that he has for you to do. You need to pay attention to those gifts. You need to pay attention to those interests. Some of the angriest men I meet are men that are not working in an area of God-given strength. They're working in an area of weakness. They don't have an aptitude in that area. They don't have a strength in that area. So they hate to go to work. And when they're at work, they watch the clock and they're bored and they can't wait to get home. And then they get home, they're miserable because they got to get up in the morning and go back. There's no motivation. They're not good at it. What do you love to do? What are you interested in? You love to work with little kids? Then work with little kids. You want to be an architect? You want to be an architect. Are you good with languages and you're good in other cultures? Great, God will use you over there. You see, but he's hardwired us, and you pay attention to that. You don't ignore that. And when you're in an area and you're working in an area of God-given strength that he put in you when you were in your mother's womb and you're an adult, you can't believe you get to go to work. You can't believe they're paying you. You just can't believe it. Because you're loving it and you're good at it because that's what he intended you to do from the very beginning. You say, well, I might have to go back to school. Then go back to school. I might have to go to school at night. Go to school at night.
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0: Let's wrap this up. He formed you. He created you. He gave you gifts. He gave you abilities in your mother's womb. And then at some point, he brought you to Christ. So he gave you physical existence. Then he saved you and gave you spiritual life. And you're saved, and that's it. No. Because see, there's verse 10. Now, we got to pick up 8, 9, and 10 to get the context. For by grace you've been saved through faith, and that not of yourselves. It is the gift of God, not as a result of works that any man should boast. For, you see that connector? For we are his workmanship. Created, now catch this. Created in Christ Jesus for good works. Not good works to be saved. You're already saved. Created in Christ Jesus for good works. This is amazing. Which God prepared beforehand. Before you were ever born. See, that's the work that he has for you to do. That you might walk in them. You see, God really does have a purpose and a plan for your life. You're not a mistake. You're not an accident. You're not here by chance. It's not coincidence. The sovereign hand of God is over your life, and he's leading you. And he said, well, Steve, not everything's going my way, because that's part of the process of maturing you in Christ. Yeah. Well, I'm having hardship. I'm having difficulty. You know, well, okay, that's okay. That's normal in the Christian life. It has been granted to you. Philippians 1:29 says, it has been granted to you not only to believe in Christ, but to suffer for his sake. Yeah. Well, I don't want to suffer. Well, guess what? You're going to suffer. Well, I don't want to take that class. Oh, you've already been signed up for that class. And it's too late to drop it. Acts 14:22. Through many tribulations, we must enter the kingdom of God. Not some, not a few, many. That's why you've got many. Well, I don't like this. Well, join the club. But see, he's going to use you. And if he's going to use you, you're going to have some pain in your life. Because if you've never had pain, then you've never suffered. And if you've never suffered, you've got nothing to say to anybody. And you can't help them. So that's why you're going through some hard things. But he'll get you through it. He'll take you through it. You see? Hey, there's a sign in every weight room in America. No pain. And that's true in the Christian life. Now think about this. He's got to work for you. He's given you physical life. He brought you to Christ. He gave you spiritual life. Why? Well, you're his workmanship. You don't need to be like her, and you don't need to be like him. You see? Different gifts, different abilities. There are no little people. There are no little places, Francis Schaeffer used to say. But he's got a work for you to do. Now, some of us over 40 wish we had paid attention 20 years ago to some good advice we got some from older folks. But we didn't. We had to learn the hard way. A couple years ago, I did a little book called How to Ruin Your Life by 30. And I was speaking for a week in chapel service, and the kids all had to be there, and they didn't want to be there at the first one. And half of them are bored, and they're not paying attention. So I got up, and I said, the first chapel service, I said, some of you are 18, some of you are 22. The average age in here is 20. The first 20 years of your life, your parents have made the significant decisions for you. Now, the next 20 years, you're making the significant decisions. All of them. So what I want to talk to you about this week is how you can ruin your life and be utterly miserable by the time you're 30. I want to talk to you about how you can get venereal disease. I want to talk to you about how you can get divorced and remarried. I want to talk to you about how you can become financially destitute. I want to talk about how you can utterly ruin your life in the next 20 years. Suddenly they're looking up. And all you have to do is ignore God's wisdom. That's all you have to do. Because he's given you everything you need. But if you want to go your own way, you can go your own way. Let me finish up by talking to the young people. Let me start with the guys. God's got a plan for your life. Let me tell you something. Let me tell you something what this culture needs. This culture needs some godly men. That's what it needs. A godly man can turn a culture. You say, well, I'm just a young guy. God loves young guys. And here's what you do. You give your life to Christ. You give your whole heart to Christ. You follow him. You know that verse, seek ye third the kingdom of God? Seek ye what?
2: First.
0: You put Christ first in your life. You put him first. And you know what he'll do? He'll bless your life. He'll bless your life. And then I'll tell you what else you do. You start looking for a woman to marry. To marry. You're looking for a wife. You're not looking for a Barbie doll. You're looking for a woman to go through life with who'll stand with you. Who's got some grit. Who's got some guts because it's tough. You need a strong one. So start looking for that kind of woman. So I got a girlfriend. Great. Good. How's her character? Her what? Her character. By the way, how's your character, man? I meet all these guys, these young guys, you know, strutting around. Man, I can bench press 575 pounds. Well, pin a rose on your nose. Hey, let me ask you something. How much can you bench press with your character? Can you fight off sexual temptation on the television in a lonely hotel room? Huh? Don't tell me how much you can bench press if you can't touch a remote. If you don't have the power of Christ to change that remote. You know what I'm talking about? That's what you need to be working on. And you're honest. You don't lie on your resume. So, well, they won't hire me. Let me tell you something. You don't lie on your resume. Well, I didn't do well in college. Tell them you didn't do well in college. Say, I was an idiot in college. The guy hiring you was probably an idiot in college. He'll appreciate your honesty. But let me tell you something. Don't lie. You say, well, I won't get the job. Let me tell you something. The Lord Jesus will get you a job if you're a man of integrity. By the way, you and your girlfriend, keep your hands off her. You're not married to her. She's not yours. You want to be a man of God? You want God to bless your life? Then you seek sexual purity. Say, well, we haven't done that. Well, then you start today. You're going to follow Christ. This is the will of God, that you abstain from sexual immorality. You don't excuse it. You don't rationalize it.
2: Well, you mean,
0: that's what I mean. You say, that's hard. You bet it's hard. And by the way, let me say something to you young ladies. Don't you act cheap. And I'll tell you something else. Don't you dress cheap. Some of you ladies need to cover up. I'll tell you what, I'm in churches all over America. I'm in churches all over America, and I am stunned at the women I see walking in and how they're dressed, and it's all they can do to keep themselves from falling out, if you get my drift. Don't do that. You don't need to dress like that. Number one, let me tell you something. If you know what that does to men, why would you dress like that? Secondly, if you don't know what that does to men, you need to know. It doesn't help them. You love Christ? Let me tell you love Jesus? Then don't you act cheap, because let me tell you something, you're not cheap, you're valuable. He bought you with a price. Therefore, you glorify God in your body. And you say, I can't find any guys, and if I don't dress, no, you know what? You dress stylishly and modestly. And let me tell you something. You say, well, there aren't any guys. Let me tell you something. You only need one guy. So you honor Christ, you follow Christ, and you trust the Lord at the right time. And then you find that guy, and you get married, then you have a bunch of kids, then you get all stressed out, and you get pains in your chest. It's great. And you raise those kids, and you're trying to make ends meet. Oh, it's great. And you love each other, and you show your kids how to have a good marriage, and you go through, what does marriage vows say? Better or worse, richer or poorer, sickness and health? Because see, when you're young, you think it's always going to be better. But guess what? It's going to get bad. It's going to get worse. It'll be good, then it's worse, then it's good again, then it's worse. It's rich, and it's poor, rich, sickness and health. See, when you're young, you don't even know you can get sick. You've never been sick. See, you get old, sickness is an issue. I mean, you get old, you get my age, you start breaking down. I got on an escalator the other day and I pulled a hamstring. It's sad. Just breaking down. And you get married, and catch this, and you stay married. For life. You don't have to be famous. You don't have to make a lot of money. You just love Christ, you work hard, you love your family. You say, I'm not making a difference. You're making a huge difference. And he's using you. He's got a plan. He knows what he's doing. Let's trust him. Let's listen to him.
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2: 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A famous missionary whose life was cut short left this advice: live with no regrets. 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

0: Hello, and welcome to Just in Time Ministries with Pastor Rhonda Penquite. We have more power and authority in Christ than we know, and when we learn to act on it in faith, God guarantees our success. So let's join Rhonda as she teaches us how to walk in victory.
1: But we can do that. Nothing's too hard. Didn't we just read that? Is anything too hard for God? No. We just need to take a stand. And don't give in to them. Oh, they're calling us names. We have a phobia. No, we don't have a phobia. We've got a Jesus Christ and a Lord who's the captain of our salvation and our commander-in-chief giving us orders. Stand up for Jesus. Look at Ephesians 4:7 and see what we're doing right now is we're engaging with what God is doing. And it's like this one place is making everybody get this score, and about 25% of the people have done it. The rest of us will not comply because it's all just for a little exercise and a little social and for fun, and we're competitive, but anyway, so now there's not enough people to play with the score, and they're complaining. And I keep telling them, if nobody had complied with this, it would have been over a long time ago. So we need to stop complying with this junk that's being pushed on us by the woke and all this wokeism. Look where it's gotten us. Because the Christians just sat down and said, oh, yeah, okay, well, that's true. Oh, and it wasn't true. Especially not for the reasons that they were telling us. Well, you can figure that out. Oh, goodness. Ephesians 4:7, it says, he generously has given each of us supernatural grace. There's so much to this. And he has generously given each one of us supernatural grace according to the size of the gift of Christ. Well, what's the size of the gift of Christ? Unlimited. It's unlimited. And God is generous. You know, you think of people you know that are generous, and you've been generous, I've been generous, but the generosity of God, wow, there's nothing. No good, what's the scripture say? No good thing will he withhold from those who walk uprightly. No good thing will he withhold. No good thing. So why don't you have them? Well, aren't you walking uprightly? The key is you've got to believe that no good thing will he withhold from me because I walk uprightly. So I can have all the good things. Look what the Lord has done. That's what we should all be doing. Well, why do you have to have that? Look what the Lord has done. No good thing will he withhold. I worship him with it. I praise him for it. I give him all the glory. It's my testimony. Look what the Lord has done. Look what the Lord has done. I had to have a faucet replaced this week, and I found a really good guy, and God brought him. God had somebody tell me, and I like, thank you, because I prayed, okay, God, who, somebody, and it's not just for me to have a good plumber, it's for somebody to come here and like experience, look what the Lord has done, and you know, without even saying anything. And so I was talking to the guy, and then I was helping him. I said, why don't you just stay under the sink? I'll stay above, then you don't have to get going. And he goes, well, you're pretty handy. And I'm like, well, you want to guess how handy I am? And he kind of looked at me. I said, well, think enormous. And he's like, I don't know. But I can do all things through Christ who strengthens me, can't you? Absolutely. And this is how we get confidence, because we try to do these skills and we learn the skill, we get the skill, and then we know we've got the skill and you have confidence. But if you don't take that first step, I think Caitlin Clark does a great commercial. I can't remember who it's for. It's probably for somebody not that great, but she does this great commercial about taking the first step. And she explains the first time you do something, you're going to feel awkward, you're not going to feel good, you're going to not have any confidence. But then suddenly, hey, you get the understanding, I can do this. It shows all these people starting stuff, like one guy's swimming, one guy's doing like kickboxing, taekwondo or something, you know. And it's like all of a sudden, hey, I can do this. It's the same for us. It's the exact same for us. But he's given generously. Each of us, supernatural grace. Well, what is supernatural grace? Okay, well, let's start with what's grace. You know, we hear so many times, it's God's unmerited favor. That's mercy. It's something that's not merited. It's something you can't earn. God knows there's nothing we can earn from him. Nothing. Absolutely nothing we can earn from him. So what's grace? Grace is God giving you his supernatural powers and abilities to handle anything and everything that's put in front of you. I can handle that. I'll handle that. I will handle that. Now, it's going to be a challenge. A lot of things will be a battle. But what do we know? Well, think of what he says, Joshua 1:8. Be thou courageous. Be only courageous. You got nothing else to be but courageous. Because you're guaranteed. Now, there's some things I've had to do on a computer for this board that I'm on, and I get instruction. I'm like, oh, I've changed my attitude. It's like, you know what? I can do this, and this is going to be easier than, you know, and if I need help, I'll just get help. And you know what? It works out much better that way. With that attitude, it works out much, much, much, much, much better that way. Well, what's your strength? Nehemiah, the joy of the Lord is your strength. So you keep the joy in all these things. Nothing. We shouldn't have a bad attitude really about anything that's put in front of us. Like, I can do this. I can conquer this. Because when you do, then you get confidence, and it's all about having confidence. I'm going to get to that in a minute. So supernatural grace is God giving his supernatural power, intelligence, wisdom, knowledge, experience to you to handle anything, everything that you need to handle. Isn't that exciting? Man, if everybody knew that, they're like, hey, God, I need some of that supernatural grace. Well, we don't have to ask. It's already there. He has given. He has generously given. Isn't has past tense? All you English experts. Has is past tense. Already done. Wow. We are the recipients of all of this. Think about that. So what are the wonderful provisions of his supernatural grace? Think about that. Make a list. What are the wonderful provisions of supernatural grace? That's your assignment. I want an essay next week. Well, at least come back with some ideas to share. What are the wonderful provisions of his supernatural grace? Look at verse 12. And their calling is to nurture and prepare all the holy believers to do their own works of ministry as they do

they will enlarge and build up the body of Christ. All right, so what does it talk about? Well, just above this, talk about the fivefold ministries. You know, the apostles, the pastors, the teachers, the prophets, the evangelists. They're the fivefold ministry, and their job is to nurture and prepare all the holy believers. Anybody here a holy believer? All of us. And to do what? You're prepared for and nurtured to do what? To do your own works of ministry. You have works of ministry to do. We all do. Some are in the fivefold, most are not. But everybody has a ministry. What's your ministry? What's God called you to do? Well, I'll tell you, you know, you just kind of fall into it. Because when I moved back to Iowa, I really didn't know anybody. I've been gone 20 years and lost a lot of connections and stuff. And basically, like, starting over and anew, which was fine with me. I like change. One of those strange people that likes change. Might as well, because that's the only constant. And next thing I knew, I was talking to people about the Bible, and we started a Bible study. And from a Bible study, we started this little ministry. And now, what, two churches later and 25 years later on the radio, here we are, going strong. And, you know, as long as God wants us on the radio, we'll be on the radio. But he just keeps moving into other things, and we just keep moving into other things and talking to more people. And I know one of my ministries is, you know, with pickleball people, because there's hundreds of them playing. And I, you know, God will give you a platform. They'll give you a platform, and then people want to talk to you. And then as you talk to them, you can just drop little seeds. You know, and especially if you get some skills in this, this is good. But, verse 12, to fully equip and perfect the saints for the works of service to build up the body of Christ. First you need to be built up, I need to be built up, then you need to be built up, and then you need to be building others up. And we need to be experts and very skillful at building other people up so that his people would learn to serve and his body would grow strong. The more you serve, the stronger the whole body gets. You know, a lot of these things in our country and around the world would have been taken care of a long time ago if people did not comply with what the devil was telling everybody to do. Goes back to what Clarence Thomas said. Don't take comfort over courage. Always, always, always choose courage. Stand up. Stand up, stand up. You know, in Poland, they're celebrating the 82nd anniversary of the Polish uprising. And I forget how many hundreds of thousands of Poles died uprising against the Nazi regime. But that took courage. Oh, and if you die, so what? You enter glory. You are out of this realm and into the heavenly realms. Woo! So what? So what? Jesus died. He gave up his spirit. We can give up our spirit. Standing for what's right. And if you're a martyr, you get the martyr's crown, which is the highest crown you can get. So just saying, we've got nothing to lose except to stand up. Because if we don't stand up, we lose everything. So, arise, O church. Wow. The purpose of the fivefold ministry is to prepare God's people to serve and build up the body of Christ, to prepare all God's people for the work of Christian service in order to build up the body of Christ, to equip the saints to do the work of the ministry. Well, who's a saint? Everybody's a saint. You're to do the work of the ministry, build up the body of the Messiah, preparing the saints to do their own works of ministry. You each have a ministry. Each and every one of us has a ministry. It's not just go to church and the pastor does it all and a few of the people in the church, leadership. No, no, no, no, no. This means you. Kids, you have a ministry. You. Write down, I have a ministry. God will lead you into it. It won't be a big thing. You just all of a sudden be doing it. It's like, oh, hey, here we go.

0: Remind you are here for such a time as this to live and minister the gospel of Jesus Christ. And you've been given supernatural grace with which to accomplish your God-given assignments. You have been given supernatural grace with which to accomplish your God-given assignments. And with God's supernatural grace, how can you not accomplish your God-given assignments? That's an impossibility.
1: 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Thank you for joining us today. You are here for just such a time as this, so go forth in the power of His might and possess all that is yours in Christ Jesus.
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6: Now we're continuing on the subject of the others of Hebrews 11. The Bible says Jesus is seated at the right hand of the Father, making intercession for us. Jesus is our intercessor today. He intercedes for us on our behalf. We have a man today. In this day there was no man to stand in the gap and make up the head. There was no intercessor. So now that'll answer a lot of your questions. Why it was that things happened under the old covenant like they did. You see, people get confused when they look in the old covenant and find out the things that happened there, and then they say, well, I just don't understand why God allowed these things to happen. But now see, when you check into it, as we mentioned concerning Samson, the things that happened to him because he disobeyed God, because he got into sin. Then, of course, there was David. He caused some things to happen to him. He suffered some things because of his sin. It wasn't the will of God for a lot of those things to happen. But sin brought it into play. Now, notice here he said, there was no intercessor, therefore his arm brought salvation unto him, and his righteousness, it sustained him. For he put on righteousness as a breastplate, and a helmet of salvation upon his head, and he put on the garments of vengeance for clothing, and was clad with zeal as a cloak. Now when you read that, the first thing that comes to my mind is Ephesians the 6th chapter, when the Apostle Paul starts talking about putting on this armor. You'll notice the armor of Ephesians the 6th chapter is God's armor. He's referring to it there as prayer armor, but here's what it says God wears. He putteth on righteousness as a breastplate, the helmet of salvation upon his head. He put on the garments of vengeance and was clad with zeal as a cloak. According to their deeds, accordingly he will repay fury to his adversaries, recompense to his enemies. To the islands he will repay recompense. So shall they fear the name of the Lord from the west and his glory from the rising of the sun. Now I want you to listen to this next passage here, because it's very important that you understand what he's saying. Now, I'm going to repunctuate this. You can do what you want to with your Bible, but I've repunctuated mine because I began to realize the way you punctuate a sentence can change the whole meaning of it. And I'll point out some things to you. Let's punctuate it this way. When the enemy shall come in, like a flood, the Spirit of the Lord shall lift up a standard against him. Now see, the way we've read it and the way it's punctuated, when the enemy shall come in like a flood, then the Spirit of the Lord shall lift up a standard against him. But now wait a minute. Have you ever stopped to consider that a flood is something that you cannot contain? How are you going to contain and hold back a flood? It can't be done. when a flood comes, it overflows.

0: everything. There is no way to contain a flood. If it could be contained, it would not be a flood. Now, see how we've missed it in some of the things in the Scriptures because of the punctuation of some of the Scriptures, and it turned out meaning something else altogether. So let's look at it from this side, and if you don't like the way it looks, you can go ahead and leave it the way you want to. But let's look at it. When the enemy shall come in, then like a flood, the Spirit of the Lord shall lift up a standard against him. Notice, the Spirit of the Lord shall lift up a standard. Now remember, he said they had no comforter under the old covenant. They had no man and they had no comforter. But Jesus said, I will not leave you comfortless. I will come unto you. In other words, he says, I'm not going to leave you orphans. I'm not going away just to leave you here. You see, the thing that happened when Jesus was here on earth, he had 82 people operating full-time in his ministry. He had 70 that he anointed and sent out two by two. Then he had the 12. That's 82 people that he was providing for in his ministry. And he's walking along there one day and he just casually mentions to them, he said, you'd be better off if I'd go away. And I can just see Peter saying, what do you mean we'd be better off if you'd go away? Why, if you were to go away, I'd have to go back to fishing again. But what Jesus was referring to, he said, the same anointing, the same power that is upon me and the anointing to heal the sick, to bring forth the manifestation of God's power in the earth, will come to you if I leave. But if I stay here, I'll have to keep doing it. Now, of course, he did, through faith and through the anointing, was able to get them to operate in faith and get some manifestation, even under the old covenant. But you see, they had to be taught that they had authority. And Jesus anointed them and sent them out to heal the sick and to bring forth the manifestation of God's power. See, that was done under the old covenant. But he said, now you're going to be better off if I'd leave, because if I don't go away, the Holy Ghost won't come to you. See, the Comforter had to come. Thank God the Comforter has come today. We have a man, Jesus, the intercessor, to intercede for us and to bring forth the manifestation of these things. Now, let's look at this again, verse 19. When the enemy shall come in like a flood, the Spirit of the Lord shall lift up a standard. Now, the word lift here, I won't take this part. I want to point something out to you here. The word lift, I have a center column reference that says, or put him to flight. When the enemy shall come in like a flood, the Spirit of the Lord shall put him to flight. Well, now, if he's uncontainable, how are you going to put him to flight? How are you going to contain him if he's uncontainable? So immediately from that word there and the meaning of that word, you realize that it can't say when the enemy shall come in like a flood, because if the enemy comes in like a flood, there is no containing a flood. But thank God Satan can be contained. And you need to know that. Glory be to God. Now, he said the Spirit of the Lord will lift up a standard against him. Now let's look at the meaning of the word flood here. The word flood means rivers of water, a flowing stream, especially the Nile River. In other words, it was a flowing, rushing stream, something that's moving and overflowing banks. The Nile overflowed, you know, in the rainy season, and it was just not containable. You just could not contain it. So, when the enemy comes in, then like a flood, the Spirit of the Lord will lift up a standard and put him to flight. Now see, the thing the devil's tried to do is get this thing twisted around where we would believe that he's coming like a flood, and that, you know, by some mysterious means he's trying to get us to believe that we're just not going to be able to win. But said the Spirit of the Lord will put him to flight. Now, let's go to a passage of Scripture. This river of water, this flowing stream. Let me read to you what Jesus says in John the 7th chapter. It's very interesting when you follow this word flood out and the flowing stream. John 7 and verse 38. Jesus is speaking. Well, let's back up for a few verses here. Let's start in verse 37. In the last day, the great day of the feast, Jesus stood and cried, saying, If any man thirst, let him come to me and drink. Now notice carefully. If any man thirst, let him come to me and drink. Talking about water now. He that believeth on me, as the Scriptures has said, out of his belly shall flow rivers of living water. Glory be to God. Can you see that? The flood that he's talking about here in Isaiah is not the flood of the devil. The flood he's referring to is that when the enemy comes in, like a flood, the Spirit of the Lord will lift up a standard. Now, where is the Spirit of the Lord today? See, now, this is why under the old covenant, some of these other things happened that couldn't be stopped, because they did not have the Spirit of the Lord. Only the prophet, the priest, and the king had the Spirit of God upon them from time to time. The average Joe layman in that day just simply did not have any communication with the Spirit of God. But now, Isaiah prophesied it, and he said, when the enemy shall come in. Now notice, if you let this get out of context, then you got a problem in understanding it. Because he says, he put on righteousness as a breastplate, helmet of salvation upon his head, and he put a garment of vengeance. In other words, he said there was no intercessor, but his arm brought salvation. Now because his arm brought salvation, because Jesus was brought into the earth, because he came here and lived on the earth and became the man, he stood in the gap and made up the hedge and became the intercessor for us, then all of these other things can happen. Now Jesus says here, he that believeth on me, the Scripture saith, out of his belly shall flow rivers of living water. Now, it's interesting when you study the word belly here, because it's used in the Old Testament as well as the New Testament. Jesus picks up on it here. Proverbs chapter 20, verse 27 says, the spirit of man is the candle of the Lord, searching all the inward parts of his belly. Now, see, the belly is referring to the center, the core of man's being, or his spirit. That's really what belly means there, is out of the spirit. So the spirit of man, the human spirit, is the light bulb that God uses to enlighten you, searches the innermost part of his spirit being.
1: God bless you. I do appreciate you joining us for the Concepts of Faith broadcast. We're talking about all this week now, rightly dividing the word of truth. This is the second week, but our CD offer this week will be number 7217. That's 7217. The others of Hebrews 11, two CDs for $15 plus $4 postage and handling, a total of $19. The others of Hebrews 11. You notice it talks about in Hebrews 11, it's the great hall of faith, we call it, the hall of faith chapter. Faith is a substance of things hoped for, the evidence of things not seen. It talks about Enoch. It talks about Abel, the faith that Abel had. And it says, without faith it's impossible to please God. For he that cometh to God must believe that he is, and that he's the rewarder of them that diligently seek him. By faith Noah, warned of God, saved his household. That was all the righteous in the earth at that time. By faith Abraham journeyed into a foreign country to receive the promise. Through faith Sarah herself received strength to conceive seed. Therefore spring there even of one, and him as good as dead, and talking about Abraham and Sarah, so many as the stars of the sky in multitude, and of the sand upon the seashore innumerable. These all died in faith, not having received the promise, but having seen them afar off, and was persuaded of them, embraced them, and confessed that they were strangers and pilgrims in the earth. Now somebody said, see, all these believe God, and they never received the promise. Well, now this is a conditional promise. This is a time for this promise to come about. In Acts the 7th chapter, verse 17 says, when the time of the promise drew nigh, which God had sworn to Abraham, the people grew and multiplied in Egypt. So there was a time element in this. It couldn't have happened in their generation. Somebody's always saying, well, what if you do all this faith stuff and then you die, you know, without receiving the promise? Well, don't try to drag some of the Old Testament stuff over into the New Testament. That's offer number 7217. 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Until tomorrow, this is Charles Capps reminding you, the enemy is defeated, God is exalted, and Jesus is

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0: And so I just, I don't really know what I just would love if you could talk about it a little bit. And then especially if you have like a lecture or a lecture series, if you could also direct me to that. So
1: okay,
0: that's it.
1: Great. Okay, thanks, Lisa. Okay,
0: thank you.
1: Bye now. Bye. As far as the lectures go, if you go to thenarrowpath.com, click the tab that says topical lectures. Okay, of course, the other tab that says verse-by-verse lectures is talking about verse-by-verse teaching through books of the Bible. The topical lectures deals with different subjects, including this one. Under the topical lectures, there's several lecture series, and one series is called Some Assembly Required. By the way, these are listed in alphabetical orders. There's a lot of them, but you can find it easily if you go. It's alphabetical. Some Assembly Required is the name of the series. You'll find that the last lecture in the series is called The Roles of Women. It's a very thorough treatment of the subject. And so, although we're going to have to be off the air in a few minutes here, and I won't be able to say as much as I'd like right now, you can go to thenarrowpath.com. You can click the tab that says Topical Lectures. Find the series called Some Assembly Required. And then the last lecture in that series is the one called Roles of Women. Okay, women should be silent in the church. Is it possible that that's being taken out of context when we insist upon it as an absolute? I think it is probable that we are. The problem is that it's mentioned two places. One is in 1 Corinthians 14. The other is in 1 Timothy chapter 2. Now, 1 Corinthians 14, we know 1 Corinthians is written to a very chaotic church where lots of things were out of order. I mean, everyone who reads the book knows it. It's clear. Paul states it to be true. He puts very strict restrictions on how many people can prophesy one at a time, how many people can speak in tongues, only three at the most, one at a time. They have to interpret or to be quiet. He tells them they should eat meals before they take communion since they're so chaotic at the table that some people are getting too much wine and going home drunk. And then there's the women. And he says, let your women, and by the way, your women would suggest the women in that particular church specifically. It might apply to others, but let's just face it, he's talking about that church. Let your women keep silent in the churches. It's not permitted to them to speak. Said it's a shame for a woman to speak in the church. And if they have anything to ask, let them ask their husbands at home. Now, there's a reasonable suspicion that many have, including myself, that Paul is addressing a chaotic situation, which in that particular case is there's some chaotic behavior by the women. We know there's plenty of chaotic behavior at the Lord's table and in the, disorderly use of the gifts of the Spirit, and there appear to be women who are interrupting the church by asking questions. And he says, listen, just let them ask at home. You know, the whole thing is that 1 Corinthians is trying to correct a church that's not behaving well. And therefore, he doesn't know that a 21st century church in America is going to read this. He's addressing their issues. I'm not saying that the letters of Paul don't apply to us, but they apply to us in principle. He doesn't even know we exist when he writes that letter. And so we might decide, are the women in our church being disruptive? Now, you mentioned that in churches where women are pastors you've been to, sometimes they get very progressive in their theology and their sociology and stuff. That's often true. I don't think women are supposed to be pastors. That's not the same thing as saying they have to keep silence. But in 1 Timothy, when he tells the women to be quiet and just learn, he's basically telling Timothy not to appoint women to the role of pastor or elder or bishop, as overseer is the term he used. And in other words, in choosing pastoral leadership, Paul says, don't put the women in there. That's something God wants men to step up to and do. Now, Paul does not suggest that women can't say valuable things and do valuable things in the church. He says women can prophesy and pray in 1 Corinthians chapter 11. He said that they can teach women in Titus chapter 2. He says they can teach children, or implies it when he congratulates Timothy's mother and grandmother for bringing him up, teaching him the scriptures. They can evangelize. Angels at the tomb of Jesus told the women to go evangelize the apostles, tell them Jesus rose from the dead. Lots of things women can do. Being a pastor isn't one of them. So I don't know why a woman would want to be a pastor. But if she does, she should recognize, well, according to Scripture, she doesn't qualify. And instead of being angry about that, she should say, oh, okay, if God hasn't called me to be a pastor and hasn't qualified me, I should find out what he does want me to do. I could be an evangelist. I could be a teacher of women. I could be a teacher of children. I can, you know, I can prophesy. I can pray. I can serve. I mean, I can do almost everything of value except be a pastor. Why is that so bad? And so I'd suggest, since we're out of time, you check out my lecture about that, as I said, at thenarrowpath.com. I need to stop because I'm out of time. 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
3: And good morning, ladies and gentlemen. I'm Captain Abrams from the flight deck. We're currently cruising above Cedar Rapids at an altitude of 33,000 feet. And we've got...
4: Excuse me, Captain. First Officer Zucker here. But that's not Cedar Rapids we're flying over. 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
3: 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No. I know that's Cedar Rapids.
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19: 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On today's edition of The Plumb Line, I'm your host, Jay Rudolph, and I am super excited to have Dr. Kevin Miller back with me, founder of Truth Family Chiropractic, one of the wonderful sponsors of The Plumb Line. And thanks for coming on again, Dr. Miller. Appreciate you.
22: Hey, no problem. I'm glad to be here.
19: We had a great visit the first time. And by the way, if people missed our first conversation, you can find that at places where you go for podcasts. After The Plumb Line airs on the radio, it goes up as a podcast. And pretty much anywhere you go for podcasts, you can find it. Just put in The Plumb Line with Jay Rudolph. Well, the first time we just kind of introduced you, talked a little bit about your story and kind of some foundational things about chiropractic care and natural medicine and things like that. And this time we're going to start to dive a little bit more deeply into the nervous system and how God created us with this master communication system, huh?
22: Well, yeah, the nervous system is where it starts. When two cells come together and conception, that two cells come together and form becomes one cell, and then that cell splits into two cells, four cells, eight cells, 16 to 64, you know, that just kind of keeps going. And about 8 to 10 days into that process, the first thing that starts to form is called the notochord, or that's your nervous system, your brain and your spinal cord. And from there, that's when the next thing that forms is your skull and vertebrae. And that's what protects that delicate tissue. The most delicate tissue in the body is that nervous system. And then from there, from all the nerve roots that come off, all your organs form, all your muscles, all your, you know, bones and everything else forms from the nervous system. So amazing just how God designed that process. I mean, every time I hold a baby when they come in and get adjusted, it's just to think about how that process happens, how it started from two cells coming together, and then 9 months later, there's this beautiful, beautiful baby that, you know, that you're holding. And just an amazing process that the good Lord designed, and then how the body is designed to function after that. You know, we're designed to be healthy, and, you know, you can grow and that nervous system develops, you know, and when we get to the end of life, when somebody does pass away and go to heaven, the official time of their death is when the nervous system shuts off. So in between there, if it starts your life and it ends your life, does it make sense in between that you want your nervous system to be functioning at the highest level all through your life? That's what chiropractic is working with that innate intelligence, working with that nervous system to allow your body to heal and function throughout your whole life. Because we want people maximized. We want people, you should be maximized living to your full health potential every single day. And that's the foundation right there, is making sure that the connection is fully flowing and there's no, you know, what we call a subluxation, you know, that there's no decrease in that innate intelligence or nerve flow flowing from your brain to your body.
19: Sure. Yeah. Well, I know the last time we brought up the verse from Psalm 139, actually verses 13 and 14. I'm going to read them again. It says, "For you created my inmost being. You knit me together in my mother's womb." And so have this beautiful picture of the hand of God and his design over all aspects from the very moment that the sperm and the egg come together, and throughout a person's life, he is working in them. And that's why a couple other verses here that I want to mention. In Ephesians chapter 4 and in Colossians, it says some very similar things. Ephesians 4:16 says, "From him the whole body, joined and held together, essentially grows and builds itself up." That's a little bit of a paraphrase, but also a similar theme in Colossians chapter 2, verse 19, where we are told, actually I'll quote this one, it talks about the person who is puffed up, and they have this false humility about them. And it says of them, "They have lost connection with the head, from whom the whole body, supported and held together by its ligaments and sinews, grows as God causes it to grow." And I love that one. I've memorized the book of Colossians. And so that one in particular just is one of many that jumps out at me, because it really describes this picture that everything about our bodies grows as God causes it to grow, huh?
22: Yeah, absolutely. You know, that's the way we're designed. And that's the wonderful thing that I get to work with every single day as being a chiropractor, is to work with that design, you know, the way we're designed. And I think it's in the book of Mark where he's healing the woman and he touches her, helps her stand up, and she's healed. And I think the power of that touch and the intentionality of, you know, putting your hand on somebody to help them heal, that connection between human beings is also very important. And that's a great thing when every day when I come in, and I call it getting in state, I'm getting myself in state. So when I do touch somebody, when I put my hands on somebody to adjust them and to figure out where their subluxation is, what direction I need to adjust them, how to adjust them, I'm very intentional on that healing touch when you touch somebody. So getting in state, get myself in state. So I have that, and I always say from above down through me into the patient that I'm working on that in that moment, you know, it comes from God down through me into that patient. And that's very important to me, to make sure that I'm in state every single time so I can give the best care. My intentions go into that person that they're going to be healed, that their body is going to heal on its own. And I always tell people, I don't do the healing. God does the healing. He's working. I work through him to you to make sure that that nervous system is functioning and healing, that your nervous system is functioning and healing at your highest level so your body can heal. So I'm just a kind of a vessel to help that person's body heal and release that healing power. And sometimes, you know, there's different It can be a physical, it can be a mental, it can be a toxin, different things that can happen to that person. But if the nervous system is healing, it can overcome all three of those thoughts, traumas, or toxins.
19: Yeah. Well, we'll talk more about that as we go through this broadcast here. But as you were sharing there, and I appreciate the picture that you kind of painted for us of God working in and through each of us and whatever, you know, he has called us to do to serve him. He is the one who is doing the work in and through us. But as you were sharing that, I was just thinking about there might be somebody right now at this very moment listening to us, Dr. Miller, who is just coming to because they're facing a lot of pain and they heard that we're talking about healing and we're talking about chiropractic care and things, and they're super interested in what you have to share about that. But this whole God talk and the lingo that we're using here is a bit foreign to that person. And so I'll speak directly to you, friend, if that is you. And I want to share that Dr. Miller can help you get rid of that physical pain that you may be dealing with at this very moment. But the only one who can help you with the much more lasting and significant pain, the pain of separation from your Creator, is the Creator himself. And of course, Dr. Miller and I can point you to him. We can, you know, share, which I'm going to do right now, about how you can restore a broken relationship with him. But it's the Creator, the Holy Spirit, one of the three persons of our triune God. There's God the Father, Jesus the Son, and the Holy Spirit. Three persons, but one God. That's what we call the Trinity. And all three were active in your creation, and all three are active at this very moment in drawing you and calling you to a restored relationship, to reconciliation with your Creator. What essentially happened is you violated God's commands. You're a sinner. Dr. Miller's a sinner. I'm a sinner. We all have sinned and fall short of the glory of God, the Bible says. And you can read about it, the first sin in Genesis chapter 3, where we see the first couple of people, Adam and Eve, who were created in the image of God, and they chose to disobey and to sin. All of mankind, all humans, have a sin nature. And thus, we all are under the right and just judgments from a holy, perfect Creator who will not tolerate sin. And the Bible says the wages of our sin is death, meaning eternal separation from our Creator. But then it goes on to say in the second half of that verse in Romans 6 that the gift of God is eternal life through Christ Jesus our Lord. And so, in brief, what you need to do to deal with the real pain, the biggest pain in your life, which is that pain of a broken relationship with your Creator and all the other, you know, associated consequences that go with that, is bow the knee to Jesus Christ. You need to acknowledge your sin, to repent, which means turn from your sin and turn to God, and believe in the Lord Jesus Christ. Believing in him means that you put your faith in the fact that Jesus took your sin upon himself at the cross. He died in your place, and he rose from the dead, victorious over sin and over death, and he is the one you need to trust in and put your faith in to experience eternal life. He said, I am the way, the truth, and the life. No one comes to the Father except through me, and so it is by faith in Jesus Christ and by the grace of God through faith alone that we are saved, not by works. And that, in brief, is what we call the gospel, which means good news. And I'm going to share my email address as we go to the break here and encourage you to reach out and connect with me if this is something that is brand new to you, or maybe it's something you've heard numerous times. And as Dr. Miller and myself here, as we visit and share about this, it's starting to resonate with you more than it ever has, even though you've heard it before. Reach out, connect with me, and let's discuss this more. Today can be the day of salvation, where you move from darkness to lights, from death to life. theplumlineradio@gmail.com is that email, and plum is P-L-U-M-B. B at the end of the word plum, theplumlineradio@gmail.com. So please reach out and connect with me. We'll get together and discuss this more. And don't go anywhere. We'll be back in a moment.
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1: 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This is The Plumb Line. I'm your host, Jay Rudolph. Dr. Kevin Miller of Truth Family Chiropractic is my guest, and I want to direct you to truthfamilychiropractic.com. truthfamilychiropractic.com, the website. When you go there, you'll see right at the top, educating families on how to live to their God-given healing potential. And as a sponsor and partner with The Plumb Line, that's what we're going to be doing in our visits. Dr. Miller is helping people to understand that very fact here. We want to educate them so they can live to their God-given healing potential. And you started into that some here. I want to talk more about this grand design of a nervous system. And you broke it down pretty nicely. You've got the brain, you got the spinal cord, you got nerves, and all of that functions together, huh?
3: Yes, it all functions together, and I said a big word in there called subluxation, and that's the condition of the spine that we're treating and adjusting. Basically, if you break that word down, sub means less than, lux is light or energy, and then ation is a condition of, so it literally means condition of less energy. And I always ask you, you know, we do a workshop for all new patients that come in. A lot of it's geared towards home instruction and home exercises that they can do to help themselves get better faster. But I always ask, who wants to have less energy, or you want more energy? And by having a healthier nervous system, your body is electrical energy, literally. It's flowing up and down that spinal cord through those nerves, across those nerves to every cell, tissue, organ, everything in your body. And if that is decreased, it's going to cause problems. It could be headaches, it could be dizziness, it could be numbness, tingling in the extremities, hands or feet. It could be, you know, it could cause neck pain, lower back pain. I mean, those are kind of some of the things that bring people in. But what we find is people start, all of a sudden, they weren't sleeping very good and they're sleeping better. Their heartburn goes away. Their digestion is working better. They're going to the bathroom every day. You know, just things that they don't think of that bring people in, that things start working better. That's the wonderful thing about getting the body, you know, functioning better, is when the pain's gone, there's still a whole lot of benefit to regulating your nervous system, keeping it balanced, keeping everything flowing. I always give the example of when somebody, you know, if there is a big trauma, somebody dives into a pool, you know, you've heard the story where there's a paralysis. You know, obviously that doesn't happen very often. We are so well protected. You know, that spinal cord is your lifeline. And so well protected in the vertebral column, all the muscles around it, all the joints, ligaments, and tendons. And it takes a big trauma. So a paralysis doesn't happen very often. But the most common condition of the spine is that's the subluxation. When the vertebrae gets out of alignment, how it affects your nervous system, all your muscle and joint tension, that's what starts dis-ease. We call it dis-ease. It's not disease yet, but it's called dis-ease. You're not at ease. And when the body's not at ease, if it's stressed out, it's going to go into a fight or flight situation. You know, fight or flight is when your body is supposed to have a reaction to something, you get in a car accident, you're going to get the adrenaline rush. Or an athlete that goes out before a competition, you're getting that adrenaline rush. Well, the body is designed that to happen occasionally, not every day. And what's our world turned into is, you know, stress every single day. People are in fight or flight constantly. And if your body can't settle down and get into a state of healing, you can't be in fight or flight or a state of healing at the same time. It's got to be one or the other. And so that's why, you know, we focus on the whole body too. One of our core values is holistic. We believe that you should look at every part of your life, not just your nervous system. That's the structural part, your function within, but also your everyday life too. We talk about the five essentials all the time. Your mindset, which there's a very good argument. I can argue that your mindset is number one, even before any type of chiropractic, is what's your mindset? What are your beliefs? That makes a huge difference. If your mindset is, well, I don't really care about my body and I'm just going to vandalize it every day. I'm going to, you know, have a six pack of beer and six energy drinks a day and go eat at McDonald's and, you know, eat sugar and terrible foods all day long, ho-hos and ding-dongs. You know, I can adjust you every day, but you're not going to get healthy. So we truly believe here at True Family Chiropractic that you have to make changes in your whole life. You know, some people, once you start going down this road, it can be overwhelming. Like, I got to do all this stuff, and they just quit. So recommendations is always, like, just start little. Just change some things out. You know, if we're talking nutrition, or if you're stressed out every day, like, find 10 minutes to deep breathe and go be by yourself and just breathe in through your nose and out through your mouth and deep breathe for 10 minutes, you know, so that your body has a chance to relax and calm down, so you're not so stressed out every day.
1: Yeah. Number of things that I want to follow up with from that. I'll try to remember all of them here, but I'll start with this one, I guess. And I know I've seen some statistics. You talk about the mindset and things like that, and we've been drawing in the spiritual aspect to all of this. And I know I've seen statistics. I wish I had them at my, you know, fingertips, about the difference that going to church has in your every aspect of your health. You know, you could imagine it would have a difference in your mental and spiritual health, obviously, but even in your physical health. I don't know if you've noticed any of those things.
3: Yeah, absolutely. Yeah. And that's part of mindset. Like, when you physically go to church too, and that's kind of the human experience of, we live in a world where you can go to church online now. You can talk to people online. I'm still a big believer in, you got to immerse yourself into the community, into your church, into your, you know, work, or into your organization. Like, if you don't immerse yourself and communicate with humans, that's a bad thing. Like, technology is great. Like, we can do this podcast, you know, over the phone. Technology is great, but still, I believe if we were, you know, together, it'd be even better. Mm-hmm. And I truly believe that people, you have to have a community, and church is the one. Like, when you go, you get filled up every Sunday. If you miss, for me personally, you know, when you miss, it's like, man, I just don't feel the same. I didn't get filled up that week. So, and then whatever, you know, your daily habits are you filling yourself up every single day? What do you do in the morning when you get up? Are you reading? What's your routine? What's your morning routine to make you powerful for the day? Is it getting up for a walk? Is it working out? Is it, you know, getting in the Bible, getting in a book, good book that you're reading? Whatever that is for you, like, you need to figure out your morning routine so that sets you up for the rest of the day. Very, very important. And then just communicating with people and getting to know people. That's huge for me. I'm old school. I like shaking hands and sitting down and eye to eye with people and talking instead of emailing all day long or texting. I still like to, you know, have that human to human contact.
1: Yeah, that is so spot on, because it's exactly right. You know, you can get, whether it's this, you know, radio broadcast or watching church online, like you mentioned, you know, there are great things about technology that we have that ability, and you can get, you know, great insights and wisdom and all of that from these things, but you can't get the hug. You can't get the handshake, as much as I'd like to reach out and give a hug to those who are tuning in right now. I can't do it.
3: Yeah.
1: And so, there's that whole physical interaction, that touch component that you talked about, the importance of touch and when it comes to healing. And so, yeah, I really appreciate those insights. And as I said, I had a number of things that I want to follow up and take deeper off of what you've just been commenting on, but we're going to have to hold those till the next time here. So let's go ahead and break away for now, but come back, folks, and we'll have another discussion here on the next edition of The Plumb Line. Dr. Kevin Miller is my guest. And as we wrap up, I want to share the website and the phone number as well. And this is where you can go to get some help in the area of chiropractic care and the God-given healing potential, as it says there on the website, truthfamilychiropractic.com. That's simple enough, truthfamilychiropractic.com. Phone is 515-309-3791, 515-309-3791. 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
14: You've heard the saying, you are what you eat. 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
11: 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I hope you will stay with us as we finish up our discussions today

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8: What is heaven going to be like? What is it that really awaits us on the other side of the grave? It's amazing how little information is in the Bible about what heaven is going to be like. But it tells us just enough to whet our appetites and to motivate us to live obediently for Jesus Christ the short time we're here.
9: Welcome to Pathway to Victory with author and pastor Dr. Robert Jeffress. Earth may be our current residence, but it's far from our eternal home. When Jesus ascended into heaven, he promised that he was going to prepare a place for those who put their faith in him. And today on Pathway to Victory, Dr. Robert Jeffress teaches from a wonderful passage in Revelation chapter 21 that describes the glories of heaven. But first, let's take a moment to hear some important

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1: Thanks, David, and welcome again to Pathway to Victory. The revelation of Jesus Christ given to John is filled with strange imagery that symbolizes warfare and desolation. But none of these unfamiliar pictures should eclipse the bottom line in Revelation. This is a book that unveils the glory and majesty of Jesus Christ, and this is the forecast of His coming reign. It's a story of triumph and joy. Well, from the beginning of August until now, we've been walking through the book of Revelation together. And by now, I hope you've requested two very helpful resources that I've written for you. The deadline for making your request is today. First, I've written a booklet called The Major Characters of the End Times. If you love biblical prophecy as I believe you do, then this one belongs in your collection. As you read my book, I've identified 15 characters in biblical prophecy. It's the perfect tool to have alongside my book on Revelation because it'll help you understand the key figures in the end times, and it's printed in a large font, making this booklet readable and easy to understand. And it's my gift to you when you follow the simple instructions at ptv.org. Second, and when you include a much-needed gift to support the ministry of Pathway to Victory, I'll also include my best-selling book on Revelation called Final Conquest. We'll share more information about these two resources later in the program. But right now, I'm going to describe one of the most colorful depictions of heaven in the entire Bible. I titled today's message, What Will Heaven Be Like?
2: One writer has said, every joy we experience here on earth, including the joy of reunion with family or friends, is only an inkling, only a whisper of the true and unending joy that awaits us. Every spectacular sight we view in this world, whether it be the Grand Canyon, Niagara Falls, or Lake Victoria, those sights are only pencil sketches of the full color rendition that will be a part of the new heaven and the new earth. Today, we're going to look at the new heaven and the new earth that God has prepared for us as we answer the question, what is heaven like? If you have your Bibles, turn to Revelation chapter 21. Look at verse 1. And I saw a new heaven and a new earth, for the first heaven and the first earth passed away, and there is no longer any sea. The second feature of John's revelation was the center of that new heaven and new earth, and that was a literal city, the New Jerusalem. Look in verses 2-4 at the characteristics of this new city. John says, and I saw the holy city, New Jerusalem, coming down out of heaven from God, made ready as a bride adorned for her husband. Now, it's important to note, whenever we talk about heaven in the Bible, we have to determine which heaven God is talking about. You say, what do you mean, which heaven? Well, the word heaven is used four specific ways in the Bible. The first heaven is the atmosphere. It's the air we breathe. It's where the birds and the airplanes fly. That's the first heaven. In the Bible, the second heaven is outer space, where the sun, the moons, the planets, the galaxies are. The third heaven in the Bible is where God is right now. It's the residing place of God. It's where you and I and our loved ones go if we're Christians when we die. Where is that third heaven? I have no idea, nor does anyone else. But here's the mistake many Christians make. They think that that third heaven, wherever God is going to be our eternal dwelling place. I'm going to be home with the Lord. I'm going to live up there someplace. No, the Bible says that's only a temporary place for us. When we die, we go up wherever God is to be with Him. We're aware, we're awake, we're conscious, but that's only a temporary place. The final heaven, the fourth heaven, is the new heaven and new earth that have yet to be created. And it's going to be mainly centered right here on this earth. This earth is going to be our final dwelling place. Now that blows most people's minds, the idea that we're not going to be up there, but we're going to be down here. But listen carefully to the promises of Scripture. The Bible is very clear what our ultimate destination is. In Psalm 37, verse 9, the psalmist says, "They that wait upon the Lord shall inherit the what? The earth." Verse 11, "But the meek shall inherit the earth." Jesus said it, blessed, Matthew 5:5, "Blessed are the meek, for they shall inherit the earth." God is going to restore this world to the way it was in Eden, to its Edenic state, and we are made to dwell here forever and ever. Notice in verse 3, John says, "And I heard a loud voice from the throne saying, 'Behold, the tabernacle of God is among men, and God will dwell among them, and they shall be his people, and God himself will be among them.'" John says, "I saw this new heaven and new earth coming, and I saw the new Jerusalem coming down out of heaven to earth." Listen, our ultimate destiny is not for us to go up there somewhere where God is. John says, "Instead, I saw the tabernacle of God coming down so God could dwell here with men." You and I weren't created for up there. We're created for down here. I think of Dr. Criswell's words about that. He said, "If I thought I was going to be sentenced to some planet 100 million miles away that I know nothing about, I couldn't get excited about that. I love this world. I'm created for this world. I love everything about this world except the sin and the sadness and the tears and the death, and that will be gone forever." And that's exactly what John says in verse 4, "And God will wipe away every tear from their eyes, and there shall no longer be any death. There shall no longer be any mourning or crying or pain, for the first things will have passed away." That's what John saw. He saw a new heaven and a new earth, and he saw the new Jerusalem coming down out of heaven to earth. This city, the new Jerusalem, will be the centerpiece of the new heaven and the new earth. Notice the architect of this city. He identifies himself in verse 5 of Revelation 21. "And he who sits on the throne said, 'Behold, I am making all things new.' And he said, 'Write, for these words are faithful and true.'" Apparently, John was so overwhelmed by what he was seeing, he forgot to keep writing. The Lord says, "Keep on writing, because everything you're seeing is faithful and true." "Then he said to me, 'It is done. I am the Alpha and Omega, the beginning and the end. I will give to the one who thirsts from the spring of the water of life without cost.'" Who is it that is the builder of this new city? He said, "I am the Alpha and Omega." That's the same description Jesus used of himself in Revelation 1:8. Alpha, the first letter of the Greek alphabet. Omega, the last. "I am the beginning and the end. I am all in all." What I want you to see is Jesus Christ, the Son of God, is the one who designs and builds this new city. You see, when Jesus left this world after his resurrection, he went into heaven, and he went back to heaven for two reasons. Right now, Jesus is doing two things for your benefit. First of all, he is praying for you. He is interceding to God, his Father, on your behalf and my behalf. Hebrews 7:25 says he lives to make intercession for us forever. But the only thing he's doing is not praying. He's doing something else as well. He's building a new home for you. Jesus is the architect of this new city called the New Jerusalem. And I guess it's good that he was a carpenter. He knows how to build things. It's going to come in handy in this new heaven and this new earth. Who are going to be the inhabitants of this city, the New Jerusalem? Let's look and see how God answers that question in verse 7. "He who overcomes will inherit these things, and I will be his God, and he will be my son." The only people who are going to have a place in this New Jerusalem are those who are overcomers. The term overcomers is used by John to refer to all believers, all true believers in Christ. But notice who will not be a part of the kingdom of God. Don't let anybody tell you that everybody's going to heaven. Everybody is not going to be in heaven. And in verse 8, John explains who's not going to be there. But for the cowardly and unbelieving and abominable and murderers and immoral persons and sorcerers and idolaters and all liars, their part will be in the lake that burns with fire and brimstone, which is the second death. Wait a minute, Pastor, are you saying if anyone has done any of these things, he can't go to heaven? Well, if that's true, then nobody's going to be in heaven. Because all of us are guilty of one of these sins, at least. If not in deed, in mind, and heart. And Jesus says that's the same thing as committing these sins, to want to commit these sins. No, this passage is not saying that if you've ever done one of these things, you can't be saved. Listen to me, I don't care what sin you've committed, how long you've committed it, how deep the stain of your sin, if you have trusted in the blood of Jesus Christ to cleanse you, to forgive you, you are saved and secure forever. You have a place in heaven. That is the gospel of Jesus Christ. There is no sin you can commit for which you cannot be forgiven. But if you've truly repented of that sin, if you've truly asked for God's forgiveness from that sin, you are not going to go back and regularly practice that sin. No one who practices these sins has a place in the kingdom of God. That is what John is saying here. We've looked at the inhabitants of the city. Let's look at the description of the city. Verse 9. Then one of the seven angels who had the seven bowls full of the seven last plagues came and spoke with me, saying, "Come up here, and I will show you the bride, the wife of the Lamb." And John says, "The angel carried me away in the spirit to a great and high mountain and showed me the holy city, Jerusalem, coming down out of heaven from God." Look at verse 11. Having the glory of God, her brilliance was like a very costly stone, as a stone of crystal clear jasper. The word translated jasper could be any number of stones. Most people think it's a diamond. And what John is communicating here, and we'll see it over and over again in this chapter, is this city is going to be flooded with light. It's going to be absolutely filled with light. That is the chief characteristic of this new city, the New Jerusalem. Now look at verse 12. And it had a great and high wall. The New Jerusalem is going to have a great and high wall with 12 gates. And at the gates, 12 angels. And names were written on them, which are the names of the 12 tribes of the son of Israel. And not only that, look at verse 14. And the wall of the city had 12 foundation stones, and on them were the 12 names of the apostles of the Lamb. Now look at verse 15. To me, this is the most fascinating part of all of this. The one who spoke with me had a gold measuring rod to measure the city and its gates and its wall. Have you ever worried that heaven's not going to be big enough to accommodate everybody? How could it be big enough to accommodate everybody? Well, maybe not that many people are going to be there. That's one answer. But there's another answer too. This city, which is only a part of the new heaven and new earth, is going to be bigger than we can possibly imagine. The angel has the measuring rod. Look at this, verse 16. And the city is laid out as a square, and its length is as great as its width. And the angel measured the city with the rod, and it's 1,500 miles, its length and its width and height are equal. 1,500 miles by 1,500 miles by 1,500 miles. Now let's forget the height for a moment and just look at the square mileage here, length and width. 1,500 miles times 1,500 miles would mean that this city has a surface area of over 2 million square miles. Now, to put that in perspective for you, New York City, that little island of Manhattan that has about 9 million people in it, is a puny 305 square miles. Here you have a city that is 2 million square miles. That means if you took the New Jerusalem, just the surface of it, and plopped it down in the middle of the United States. Its borders would go from Canada to Mexico. Its borders would go from the Appalachian Mountains to California. That is one big city. But remember, it's not just a square, it's a cube. Not only is it 1,500 miles by 1,500 miles in height, it is also 1,500 miles. You know how big that is? The average story on a skyscraper is 12 feet high. That means this city, if it is 1,500 miles high, it means it would be over 660,000 stories. Each story having more than 2 million square feet. That blows the mind. Now, I know what some of you are thinking. Well, surely he has to be speaking symbolically. We're not to take that literally, are we? Look at verse 17. And the angel measured its walls 72 yards, which probably refers to the thickness, according to human measurements, which are also angelic measurements. That drives a stake in the idea this is symbolic. John is saying the angels use the same measurements that human beings do. This is one big city. Now look at verse 18. The material of the wall was jasper, and the city was pure gold like clear glass. And the foundation stones of the city were adorned with every kind of precious stone. And then you find a listing of all of those stones, names that we cannot pronounce. But what they communicate to us is heaven is going to be a spectrum of beautiful colors. It's going to be more gorgeous, more beautiful than anything you can possibly imagine. John says, I saw a new heaven, a new earth. I saw a new city, the new Jerusalem. There's one final thing he talks about. A new relationship with God. Look at verse 22. And I saw there was no temple in the city, for the Lord God, the Almighty, and the Lamb were its temple. There'll be no church buildings. There'll be no temples. In the Old Testament, the temple, earlier the tabernacle, was a place to offer sacrifices to reconcile man to God. That will no longer be needed. Man will be in perfect relationship with God. And look at verse 23. And the city has no need of the sun or of the moon to shine on it, for the glory of God has illumined it, and its lamp is the Lamb. The nations will walk by its light, and the kings of the earth will bring their glory into it. In the daytime, for there will be no night there, its gates will never be closed, and they will bring the glory and the honor of the nations into it. And nothing unclean, no one who practices abomination and lying shall ever come into the city, but only those whose names are written in the Lamb's Book of Life. There'll be no night there. We love that song. Our choir sings, no more night. That's the new Jerusalem that God has planned for us. You know, of all of the characteristics of this new city, of the new heaven and new earth, I think perhaps the one that hits home for most of us is that promise in verse 4. And there shall no longer be any death. There shall no longer be any mourning or crying or pain. For the first things will have passed away. You know, when I was younger, I did a lot of funeral services with Dr. Criswell. And I remember so well when he would talk about this verse. He would say, the promise, there shall no longer be any death. What would that promise mean to somebody who had never stood over the open grave of their husband or wife or one of their children? What would that promise mean? There shall no longer be any mourning. What would that mean to somebody who never had to say goodbye for the person they loved most in this world? There shall no longer be any tears. What would that mean for somebody who had never suffered a tremendous hurt in their life? There shall no longer be any pain. What could that promise possibly mean to somebody whose shoulders had not buckled under the pressure, the heartache of this world? Every problem we have in this life, every problem you're facing today, will only increase your appreciation of that new heaven and that new earth one day. You know, it's interesting, the Bible never belittles or diminishes the reality of the suffering you may be experiencing right now. But the Bible adds one word to it: temporary. What you're experiencing now is not your eternal future. The Bible says one day God's going to wipe it all away. There'll be no longer any death or mourning or crying or pain, for the first things have passed away. You know, one of the mistakes we make when we think about eternity is we separate eternity from our existence here on earth. We think that when we die and when we go to either heaven or hell, somehow we magically become other people. No, when we die, it's not somebody else who goes to heaven or hell. It is we who go to heaven or hell. Heaven or hell is just a continuum of the life we begin living here on earth. Randy Alcorn says it well when he says, "Earth leads directly into heaven, just as it leads directly into hell. Life here on earth is a running start into one place or the other. Heaven and hell are both retroactive to earth. The best of earth is a glimpse of heaven. The worst part of earth is a glimpse of hell. Earth is the in-between world, touched both by heaven and hell, affording a choice for us between the two."
1: I hope this picture of your eternal destiny motivates you to follow Jesus Christ with all your heart. 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
0: 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That's P.O. Box 223-609, Dallas, Texas, 75222. I'm David J. Mullins. Jesus clearly stated, "I am the way and the truth and the life. No one comes to the Father except through me." Yet Christians are being typecast as hateful and intolerant for teaching this exclusive claim of Christ. 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Pathway to Victory with Dr. Robert Jeffress comes from the pulpit of the First Baptist Church of Dallas, Texas. The Apostle Paul sailed these waters, walked these streets, and the church was never the same.
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12: Welcome to Open the Bible with Pastor Colin Smith. I'm Steve Hiller. Glad you've joined us today. And we're going to do something a little bit different today, Colin. We've got a special program with a special guest that we're going to introduce everyone to in just a moment. But before we do, I'd love for you to talk just a little bit about the mission of Open the Bible.
13: Well, the mission of Open the Bible is to raise up a movement of people who love to open the Bible themselves and are equipped to open the Bible with others. And the word love is really important here. You know, I think a lot of people have the idea that reading the Bible is a good thing to do. We ought to do it. It'll do us good and so forth and so on. But you know, the Bible is so wonderfully rich. It's life-giving and it's life-sustaining. And I think when people discover that, there's a love for opening God's Word. There's an experience of actually meeting God in His Word and of coming to know him in a rich and real and personal way. And that's what we want to encourage people in. And, you know, when people discover that for themselves, they want to share it with other people as well.
12: Well, absolutely. And that's exactly what our guest today has discovered and is doing. So why don't you introduce us to today's special guest?
13: Well, it's a joy to have.

0: with me here in the studio, Mike Forbis, a dear personal friend. We've been friends for some years now, and we've had the opportunity of serving together. You're not from Scotland now, Mike, and people are going to love your accent as soon as you begin to speak. Tell us where you're from and a little bit about your background.
1: Well, I'm from Memphis, Tennessee, and I don't think I have an accent. You know?
0: And neither do I have one.
1: Right. But no, I grew up in a small town in Arkansas, northeast Arkansas, called Harrisburg. Out in the country, country boy, grew up, was raised in church all my life, and married now, have a lovely wife, Sandy. We've been married for 33 years. I have 4 children, 9 grandchildren.
0: That's marvelous. Now, the reason that I wanted people to meet you through this program, Mike, is that God has done a wonderful work through the scriptures in your life. You were helped by the ministry of Open the Bible, and now you are helping other people to open the Bible as well. And so I want people to hear that story because it really goes to the heart of the mission statement that we were speaking about a moment ago, that people would love to open the Bible for themselves and that they'd be equipped to open the Bible for others. You're doing this, and I think you have a marvelous story in that regard. Tell us a little bit more about your life, your business. You're a business guy many years. God has blessed your business. Tell us about what you've been doing over these years.
1: Yes, sir. I have a construction company called F&F Construction. It's based in Memphis. We have an office in Panama City and an office in outside of Dallas. So we're a national company, work for national businesses. So we work all over the United States. My 3 sons work with me, and that is a great blessing to be able to work together with them. I tell folks now, I finally like them. You know?
0: It's not everyone that can work with family, but if you can do that, it is a marvelous, marvelous gift, and I'm so glad you have that opportunity.
1: Yeah. Yes, sir. It's a time of my life now to be able to work with my boys and watch them mature and take on the reins and grow the business.
0: Now, you've been a Christian, Mike, for a lot of years, but it's only really in recent years that, well, as you've put it to me, you've kind of come alive.
1: Yes, sir.
0: Tell us about how that happened.
1: Actually, I became sick with COVID, and I was in the hospital, and the doctor had given me some pretty tough news, said that my COVID was so serious, and it was the beginning days of COVID. We didn't really know how to treat it and where it was going to go. But I remember him telling me that night, he said, you could die. So it was that time in my life I began to get really, really serious. There were things in my life. I'd been a Christian for 35 years, but I had drifted.
0: Hmm.
1: And I knew then that I was not fully ready to meet God.
0: And he says, you could die tonight. The doctor says that.
1: He did. And so when you're on your back in a hospital room, you have no way to look but up. And so I did business with God that night. I said, I want to renew, get back into being serious about my faith. But after I'd gotten out of the hospital, I turned on the radio one morning, and I heard Open the Bible. And I tell everybody, I said, the accent drew me in when I heard you speak, but the depth of the teaching is what kept me there. And what you guys were saying earlier, sir, about the word is food for our soul. We feed our natural body 3 times a day, more sometimes, but we feed our natural body, but we forget that we need to feed our soul, our spirit. And God's word did that. And I began to get excited about the word. What you guys that opened the Bible did for me is what Paul was telling Timothy, to stir that flame back up.
0: Huh.
1: And so it got me excited. And so I started reading the Bible. I would tell other guys in the office, and we'd listen to the program. It comes on at 6 a.m., by the way, in Memphis. So not, you know, you got to be almost a construction worker to be listening. But no, it comes on, but we would listen to it on the way to work and get to work and discuss it. And we said, well, why don't we just start reading the Bible that way? And we began reading short blocks of scripture and coming to the office and discussing it. What I found out was that God wanted a personal relationship with me.
0: Yeah.
1: And that relationship is built on conversation. And conversation is God speaking to me through his word and me speaking to him through prayer. And it became, my faith exploded. It became alive. And I'm excited about those times with him every day now.
0: That's wonderful.
1: Yeah.
0: And I love the way that you describe this dual conversation. God speaks to us through the word, and we speak to him through prayer.
1: Yeah.
0: And, you know, I think some people have the idea that we hear the voice of God independently of Scripture. And

0: one of the things that I've appreciated so much about the emphasis that you've had in your ministry as God is using you, is that you want people to hear the voice of God through Scripture and then to respond to the voice of God through prayer. And I just love that communication that goes in two directions.
1: You know, I was telling somebody, you know, as a contractor, I receive a set of blueprints from an architect, and he's put his mind on paper for me to build a building per his instructions.
0: Yep.
1: God gave us the Bible, which is his mind,
0: yep.
1: his mind. And for me to just take those blueprints and throw them to the side and go build a building for my customer, and then when I got done, I say, well, I built you what I thought you wanted. And they're going, no, that's not my building. You built another building. You built your building.
0: Yeah.
1: And so I realized that's the same with my faith. I had been doing a lot of religious things, but I hadn't been building God's building. His mind is that Bible. And as I get it in mind, I'm now doing and following him the way he would have me to. And that's exciting.
0: How else would you describe the change that this has brought in your life? I mean, how has it changed you? You've got enthusiasm. You've got joy. You've got so much life about you that comes from the Word of God. How has it changed things in your family, in your own life, in relationships and so forth? What have you seen and what are you seeing? Because it doesn't happen all at once, does it?
1: No, sir, it does not. One thing, I have peace. Peace with God, peace of God and peace with God, right?
0: Yeah.
1: And that is such a thing that I didn't have when I was in the hospital. I didn't have that peace because, you know, thinking about meeting him. I'm watching it go with my friends, meeting friends and sharing this method of how we read the Bible and study the Bible and watching them grow individually. Just watching when they realize that they can have this personal relationship with God, that's something they had kind of set aside, even though they were in church. They kind of set it aside to realize that conversation and that discipleship method. So I watched them get excited about it. I've got my friend Andy Price. He came with me today, and he follows me all over the world. We go around teaching this. My oldest son, Chris, just went through an interesting situation where he had a bad diagnosis. And when he came out of it, and he didn't go to church, but when he came out of that situation, his health situation, he said, "Can I come to the Bible study with you?" Well, my goodness, can you come to the Bible study with me? Absolutely.
0: It's a nice question to have your son ask you,
1: isn't
0: it?
1: It's a wonderful question for your son to ask you. And now he's involved in it. And I just trust God to deal with him through his word. I don't have to go to my son and say, "Now you need to do this, this, and this." I'm trusting God with him and saying, "Son," because he's 43. He's a grown man. I'm saying, "Son, just read the word and let God speak to you."
0: Love it. So we've talked a little bit about the effect of the Word of God in your own life.
1: Yes,
0: it's brought new life to you in a very, very wonderful way. Let's think a little bit about how you are trying to encourage others to get into the Word of God. You've spoken already about gathering a group of people and reading the Bible together, and you've kind of developed that into a simple approach that has been helpful to you and is helpful to others. Tell us a little bit more about your approach, how the small group works, and what the method is.
1: Sure. So what we do, we started with the book of John, and we said we're going to read chapter 1 this week. So every day we read chapter 1 of John, chapter 1 every day for a week, and then we gather together on Wednesday mornings and we discuss. But we read it prayerfully. We read it asking God to teach us and show us, because, you know, the Bible says that if we're saved, we have the Holy Spirit in us. God's the greatest teacher, right?
0: Yeah.
1: So God said he would teach us, he would lead us, he would guide us, he would remind us of things Jesus said. So we jot down any notes, anything that we see for the first time. And what I found about the Bible is you'll never plumb the depths of the Bible. Yep. I've read John chapter 1 because we always start off new groups. We say, "Let's go with John chapter 1. I've read John chapter 1, I can't tell you how many times in the last 2 years. And every time I read it for a week, I get new truth out of it, new revelation. So we come together. A group of 12 is a perfect size because 5 minutes for each person is an hour. And so we go around the room and we ask everybody to share what God revealed to them through the Spirit and through his word that week. And it's just beautiful because everybody's at different places in their lives. Some may be grieving the loss of a child. Some may be celebrating the birth of a child. But there's one truth. Mm-hmm. We don't have multiple truths. There's one truth. But it's multiple application, how it applies, how it reaches people in their lives. And so we go around, we discuss it, and we learn off of each other. Nobody's teaching. Everybody's sharing.
0: I love that. Because you're encouraging people to slow down in their reading of the Bible. So this idea of read the same chapter every day for a week.
1: Yes, sir.
0: And you'll see new things in it.
1: Always.
0: The second time, the third time, the fifth time, the sixth time, and the seventh time. Because Scripture is so wonderfully, wonderfully rich. You know, my pastor taught me early in life, slow down in reading the Bible. Read a few verses and try and find one thing that you will take into your mind and into your heart and carry it with you.
1: That's it.
0: And what you're doing is you're actually encouraging people to capture six or seven things over the course of a week just by going to the same passage and letting it drip feed into the mind and into the heart so that more and more is being drawn out of it.
1: Yes.
0: I think it's a marvelous thing.
1: And you understand the depth of the word. Now the word becomes so alive to you, sir, that you realize this word was given to us from someone who's holier than my words can explain or our minds can comprehend.
0: Yes.
1: And he's communicating to us through this. And it just goes layer after layer after layer. We just did John chapter 1 in Guatemala last week. And so I was reading it, and if John the Baptist says, I'm just the voice of one. Well, I'd never seen it that way. I'm the voice of one in the wilderness, you know. He said, I'm just the voice of one in the wilderness, you know, and for us, that's what we are. We're the voice of one, and we live in a wilderness, and we're saying, behold the word of God now.
0: See, another thing that I love about what you're doing is not only do you have the highest confidence in the word of God as God actually speaking to us, but you have real confidence in the presence and the work of the Holy Spirit in the life of a believer to enable us to understand and benefit from the Word of God. Talk a little bit about that, because it seems to me that that's something very important and valuable.
1: Absolutely, because he's our teacher.
0: Yep.
1: He's the one, and you know, the Bible says he will convict of sin, righteousness, and judgment. He will lead you, he will guide you, he will remind you of everything that Jesus said. So we believe that the Word of God, it has to be revealed. Truth has to be revealed. You can preach truth, but the Holy Spirit reveals truth, right?
0: Yep.
1: So we believe every saved person, the Bible makes it clear that every saved person has God himself as the Holy Spirit living in them.
0: Yep.
1: He is the revealer of truth.
0: Yep.
1: And so we have that capacity in us if we will apply ourselves to get into the Word and let him teach us and guide us. And we gather together to discuss. And when we come together as groups, you know, you think about the 12 disciples. They were with Jesus every day, walking around, hearing truth. You know they had to get together and discuss it, to talk about, did you understand this? Did you understand that? We never come at our meeting saying we have all the answers. We don't.
0: Hmm.
1: That we understand we're talking about a God beyond our imagination. So we come together to discuss the revelation that we've been given that week. But it's always revelation from the Word by the Spirit.
0: Yeah, and that the Bible is a book that a believer can actually understand.
1: Oh, yes,
0: I mean, I love the way that Peter puts this in 2 Peter and chapter 1. He's talking about we were eyewitnesses of his, that's Christ's, majesty. And so he's speaking about the Word that is now in the Gospels that are given to us. And he says, we have the prophetic Word more fully confirmed, to which you will do well to pay attention as to a lamp shining in a dark place.
1: Yes.
0: Well, I've heard people talk about the Bible as being, you know, such an obscure and difficult book that nobody could ever possibly understand it. It sounds like it's a sort of murky well that you could never get into. This says it's a lamp shining in a dark place. And when a believer is indwelt by the Holy Spirit, we don't understand everything, but we really can open the Bible and we can hear the voice of God and we can discern and understand and grasp his word.
1: Whenever I was saved, it happened because God opened my eyes to see his holiness, my depravity, and the only hope I had was Jesus Christ.
0: Yeah.
1: He opened my eyes to see that. Prior to, I was religious, but lost.
0: Hmm.
1: Now, when I read the Bible, God, through the Holy Spirit, reveals light. Just like he revealed my condition, he's revealing himself to me. And he's revealing about, you know, you

0: read, at first you're reading words, but after a couple of 3 days, you begin to see God's ways,
1: yeah,
0: and how he works. And then you're reminded, well, wait a minute. He did this in Genesis. He did this in Revelations. You know, you can just see

0: It's the most exciting time I've ever had in my faith, in my faith walk. It is so exciting. Every day is exciting knowing that we get to meet and talk with, have communication with, conversation with this God.
1: Do you know, another thing that I'm finding to be really helpful these days is just to notice how often in the scripture, where there's a command, there's also a promise.
0: Oh, yeah.
1: And, you know, love one another as I have loved you. So there's a command there on the one hand, and there's a promise there on the other. Forgive one another as God in Christ has forgiven you. Be content with what you have, for God has said, I will never leave you, I'll never forsake you. I've got in the habit, Mike, of every time I see a command in the Bible, I'm saying, is there a promise somewhere around here that's going to enable me to fulfill it?
0: Yeah.
1: Because it seems to me that something wonderful that God has given to us in the gospel is that he gives in his promises what we need in order to live a life in obedience to his commands. And that connection seems to me to be absolutely vital.
0: And there's one more thing I would think about, I wanted to mention, and the fact and how Moses, when he had, was in Deuteronomy, and he was telling, he's about to leave, and he's talking about the words that he had written, the commandments, and he said, and these words you'll have in your heart. You'll teach them to your children. And you'll talk about them.
1: Yep.
0: When you rise up, when you lie down, when you're going out, and when you're coming in. And you'll have them on your doorpost, on your gate. You'll have them on your hand. You'll have them on your head. And if you really chew on that and think about what Moses was talking about, he's saying, I want you to saturate your mind with these scriptures. I want you to get together and discuss them. But it's because you've read it repetitively. Just like hearing a song over and over and over, it sticks in your mind. Using this Bible study method the way we're doing, when I wake up in the morning, I'm thinking about the scripture. The last thoughts in my end of my day, I'm thinking about scripture. Sir, I have never, ever been able to do that. The other benefit, I have victory over sin that I did not have before.
1: Wow, that's powerful.
0: Whenever, you know, the Bible says, I've hid your word in my heart that I might not
1: might
0: sin.
1: Might not sin, yeah.
0: And so to understand that there were the hidden sins, lust, pride, greed, envy, you know, those sins, we can hide them from people, but we don't hide them from God.
1: Yep.
0: And pride, those type things. But having the word in your heart will keep you, give you victory over those sins. And brother, there's nothing like walking in victory.
1: Yeah.
0: When we're walking in victory, we're excited about our faith.
1: Yeah. Yeah, indeed. Let me read a couple of verses from Psalm 19. I love these verses because they remind us not only that the Bible is the word of God, but that the Bible actually does the work of God. And I think they describe what you've been talking about and what all of us are really looking for. This is Psalm 19, verses 7 and 8. The law of the Lord is perfect. And then look what it does, reviving the soul. I mean, that's what's happened to you.
0: Sir.
1: Your soul's been revived. The testimony of the Lord is sure, making wise the simple. So here's someone who says, I've never been to seminary, but the word of God makes wise to the person who's indwelt by the Spirit. The precepts of the Lord are right, rejoicing the heart. Well, I mean, there's been a whole lot of joy in our conversation right here. The commandment of the Lord is pure, enlightening the eyes. So actually, it's not simply learning information.
0: No, this
1: is life that comes to us. And you have experienced it, and you're now seeing it happen. Well, tell us, the Bible study that you started is now all over the world.
0: Oh, we have it going all over South America, Latin America. We have it in Africa. We have it in seminaries. We have it in schools because the method works and people are excited about it. We just got back from Guatemala City last week, and we have a three-year plan with some guys that we're working with over there that our goal is to have 10,000 leaders trained in 3 years. That will have 10,000 groups. Each group will have at least 10 people. So that would be 100,000 people that we're trying to disciple. And when I say try to disciple, it's not our work. It's trusting in the word, God's word, to do his work. I like to say we're just trying to get God's people into God's word until God's word gets into God's people.
1: It's beautifully simple, and God is blessing it. And thank you for sharing the story. I mean, this is such an encouragement that God's word has got into your life, Mike. It's brought such a change in your life that now it's coming into the lives of many, many other people. And I think, you know, just to kind of wrap this conversation, that the challenge for all of us, I think, is we're receiving the word of God. What can we do that will then mean that we're not only receiving, but we're becoming channels to

0: actually share it and give it with others. The simplicity of what you've got here. Read the Bible, pray and ask God, what are you showing me through this? And then share it with some other people. I mean, that's so simple. Yeah. Anyone can do this.
1: Anyone can do it.
0: And it's going to enrich people's lives in the most wonderful, wonderful way. Yes. Mike, thank you so much for being on the program today. Appreciate your friendship, your ministry, your testimony. And God bless you in all that you're doing.
1: Thank you so much, sir. God bless you.
2: 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Again, you can go visit simplediscipleship.org, and I do hope you'll do that. Well, as you give a gift of any amount this month, you're going to receive a copy of Pastor Brad Weatherall's book called Saved to Sin No More. And Colin, who is this book for?
0: Well, it's really for every Christian who wants to make progress in his or her battle against sin. And that's surely got to be everyone who knows and loves the Lord Jesus Christ. You know, I think one of the greatest struggles that we have is just discouragement. And the doctrine of union with Christ is the most encouraging truth that I know in all of the Bible. Faith unites us to the Lord Jesus Christ so that his presence is in us through the Holy Spirit. And when Christ is in us, there's something of the power and the peace and the joy of the Lord Jesus that's actually in us too. And when that's the case, it makes what would have been impossible for us on our own possible because his power and his presence is with us. So getting hold of what it means to actually have Christ in us and for us to be in him, that's union with Christ, is going to be the most encouraging thing for moving forward in the battle against stubborn sins that often defeat us.
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How will we know when Jesus returns, and how can we be certain it's really him and not an imposter? 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